Apple's new iPhones and Apple Watches are here, along with a much smarter Siri. I'll tell you what you need to know. Running out of storage on your phone. I'll have some easy ways to free up space without deleting something you need. AI is getting more powerful, but this week, even some of the people building it are raising new concerns about where this is all headed. Plus, your tech questions answered. What's going on? I'm Rich DeMuro, and this is Rich on Tech. This is the show where I talk about the tech stuff I think you should know about. It's also the place where I answer your questions about technology. I believe that tech should be interesting, useful, and fun. Phone lines are open at 888-RICH-101. That's 888-742-4101. 888-742-4101. Give me a call if you have a tech question, you need some advice, or you want to share something interesting you've discovered. You can also send me an email. Just go to richontech.tv, hit the contact link, and your email will be off to my screen. Guests on the show this week, Ron Johnson, creator of the Apple Store and Genius Bar, will share lessons from working with Steve Jobs and stories from his new book called Shop Different. And then later in the show, Bridget Todd, host of the podcast There Are No Girls on the Internet and author of the new audiobook Love at First Prompt, will explain why people are forming relationships with AI. Well, I hope you're having a fantastic week amidst all the AI headlines. Have you read some of these headlines? Let me just read you a few headlines that are on my screen right now. Reuters, OpenAI's rogue agents probed Hugging Face for weaknesses 2 months before major hack. How about Gemini hacked three companies in May during a test, which was also involved in similar incidents disclosed by OpenAI, Anthropic, and Meta. CNN sources, the U.S., quote, almost started a war after an AI-assisted report hallucinated that a Chinese ship in the Middle East was carrying nuclear weapons components. I mean, the headlines are everywhere. This stuff is getting interesting. We have reached a really interesting time with AI. Now, on the one hand, I use it every day, and I'm sure many of you do as well. It helps me research, it helps me organize my information, summarize things, write, plan, and just get things done faster. And I think millions of you are discovering the same thing. But at the same time, we've seen the headlines. Some of the people building these powerful AI systems are saying, hey, hold on, we need to be careful because this is moving faster than we expected. So first things first, I think AI is useful, and I think people are using it. That's pretty much goes without saying at this point. Stanford did a study. They said AI has reached 53% global population adoption just in the 3 years that we've had it widely available. That is faster than computers or the internet. And if you work at a business, a lot of them didn't know what to do with this stuff, and now they are adopting it as well. That's reaching 88%. So this is not an experiment. This is not a novelty. This is not a passing fad. This is something that is becoming as basic as the internet itself. The systems are getting much better. Now, I have been using ChatGPT and other AI since the day it started. Well, let's say the week it started. And I can tell you it has gotten really, really good. I mean, it just keeps getting better every day. What am I using now? I'm using this new model called Astra. They all have these like fancy names. And it just keeps getting smarter and smarter and faster and faster. They're getting better at coding. They're getting better at science, math, making images. They're getting better at operating systems, operating computers, completing tasks. I mean, I had my ChatGPT take over a task on my computer the other day. It just did something that I needed to do. I couldn't find where I wanted to find like some setting on a website. I said, you know what? You just take the reins on Chrome and find it. And it did. And you watch your little mouse go on the screen and tap things and look at things. And the AI is actually using your computer. So the thing that's different right now is the safety argument, right? We always knew that we had to make these systems safe, but now it's coming from inside the industry, right? So we had the guy who worked on advanced models at both OpenAI and Anthropic. You heard him. He resigned and publicly warned that the race towards these capable systems is becoming dangerous. Then we had Anthropic's CEO calling for companies to, quote, pace the frontier, saying that all these capabilities are advancing faster than the safety mechanisms and systems are building the next generation of AI, which is scary because we may not understand how they're building these things.
Then you had Sam Altman and Elon Musk. They also agreed publicly that, you know, we need to figure this out. And then, of course, this week, OpenAI came out and said, we found 6 new safety incidents. Models covered up their mistakes. They tried to get unauthorized credentials. They found ways around supposedly isolated environments. I mean, all stuff that you might expect something that's just trying to go and do what it's told to do. It's just finding any way to do that. And that's what AI is doing. Now, keep in mind, the reports that you're hearing, and I want to make this clear. The reports you're hearing are not necessarily AI just set loose in the world to do things. It's really under controlled experiments where these companies are trying to figure out to what extent can these things act on their own and do whatever they can do to complete a goal or a task. I mean, that's really important here. Now, what I think is also important is the other side of things. That's just happening right now. But in the future, these AI agents will act more autonomously. And we're already starting to see that on our own computers. And in some aspects, they will become completely autonomous. Then there's this idea of alignment. I don't know if you heard about this term, but alignment, and you might hear these systems get misaligned, or are they aligned with humans? So alignment is really how in line is AI with human values? And we've got lots of human values in this world, and they're all different. And so the idea there is, are these agents that we're building aligned with human goals and human values, which is, you know, let's not murder every human on the face of the planet, right? If you're AI. I don't think the scariest scenario we're talking about is ChatGPT suddenly becoming evil, because ChatGPT is going to put these guardrails into their program and into their models that help them stay aligned. The problem is, and we've heard about kill switches and things like that, you can't really have kill switches on these open models. So a company like Anthropic, company like ChatGPT, company like Meta, they're going to build a lot of safeguards into their applications. But there are models that you can download that many, many companies are working on around the world that you can just run on your own computer, and you may take some of those guardrails off, or they may not have any at all. And that's where it does get a little scary. Now, there's the argument that you can't hit a pause button. You know, we have all these companies saying, we got to pause, we got to slow down. But here's the thing, America, if we slow down, another country may not. China, definitely not going to slow down. European AI companies are pushing back, because if we slow down here, or if we make them force them to slow down, guess what? It's harder for competitors or startups to catch up to what these big companies have done. Now, while this is all brewing, Pew Research found that Americans who use chatbots say it's helped their productivity. So we're all conflicted, because we're using this and it seems to be helpful, but we also don't believe it's going to have the most positive effect on society over the next 20 years. 71% of us think that AI is going to make our personal information less secure, which I would probably agree with, because when you have AI slicing and dicing information, it's so much easier to access. And that's not just for our own good. That could be for hackers and you know, people using these in less good intentional ways. I think the conversation needs to be right now. We don't have to choose between AI, will it save humanity, or AI, will it destroy humanity? We don't know where this is going to go. Nobody knows. What we do know is that these systems are improving. They're being deployed in huge ways in just about every industry. And our understanding of the consequences isn't very clear. So if you watch TV, if you're reading this stuff, there is not one clear side or the other. I think we are all figuring this out together. And I think that is the main takeaway today. I don't think we need to be afraid of AI. I think we have to pay attention to AI. Use it, understand it, but question it, and do not blindly trust it. My wife and I were discussing AI today. Half the time when you're asking AI something and you challenge it at the end and you say, hey, well, here's another aspect to this. It goes, no, you're right. Yeah, that is a good aspect. I'm surprised I didn't think about that. So as humans, I think we still have the upper hand, but that may change. The people building this stuff are smart. They have good intentions for the most part, but we do not know where this is headed. I think that we are in one of the biggest technological transformations of our lifetime, and it's scary because nobody knows what the end game of all this is. That's for sure. But me personally, I will continue to use it. I will continue to experiment with it, and I will continue to rely on it. But also, I'm going to sleep with one eye open. That's for sure. 888-RICH-101, 888-742-4101. RichOnTech.tv is the website. We're going to get to some of your calls. I've got the reviews of the iPhone 18 Pro.
I'll talk about the new Smarter Siri, and we got lots more to talk about, plus some great guests right here on Rich on Tech.

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0: 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Rich DeMuro here, hanging out with you, talking technology at 888-RICH-101. That's 888-742-4101. The website for the show is richontech.tv. You could go there. You could see the things that I've posted, mentioned on TV, newsletter, all the radio segments. It's all right there. All right, let's start the show off with Bonnie in Charleston, South Carolina. Bonnie, welcome to the show.
1: Well, yes, I'm your favorite pet portrait artist. I've called you and you've helped me with many things. But now I'm going to tell you something that I did. I lost my almost 17-year-old pup about 2 weeks ago. And I was so depressed. I felt awful, and I wanted to talk about it. Well, I'm married to a man who does not want to talk, like most of you. He wanted to deal with his grief in silence, and so he didn't want to chat with me about it. So I went on ChatGPT. I spent 3 days going back and forth.
0: Oh, wow. And it was probably a good listener and a good confidant, huh?
1: It not only did that, it called my dog by my dog's nickname. It knew, I don't know, don't make me, because I don't know how it knows all the information. It knew everything probably that I had put in Facebook about my losing her. And it talked me off the ledge. It let me say what I felt. It talked me into feeling that I shouldn't be guilty, that the dog loved me, I loved her. I know this sounds crazy.
0: No.
1: It sounds literally crazy talking to AI.
0: No, it does not, Bonnie. This is not crazy at all. And this is just one example of the power. I mean, you have this system that has been programmed with all of the world's information. And that includes emotions and, you know, and how to react to things and how to process things. The best psychologist, it's read every book from every one of them. So it's not odd. And this is, I think, one of the reasons why people have taken a liking to this technology so quick is because it's always ready to listen, and it's always ready to have your back, and it's always ready to give you advice. Are you still using this ChatGPT?
1: I actually use it for other silly things, but for that, it actually helped me. In the 3 days on and off, I think it was, of course, you know, you lose a pup after almost 17 years, you feel pretty bad. But it talked me down enough to where I don't have to keep jabbering about it.
0: Right.
1: I can just deal with the grief because it let me know I wasn't a bad person and that I did what was needed to be done. And, I mentioned it to a friend as I was on my walk the other day because she has about a 13-year-old basset hound that she's worried about. And

0: I told her what I did, and she said, I'm going to remember that because I might need it too. Now, we're talking about people in our, I'm going to be 80 in November. We're talking about people that are older. I talked to you about the Tesla, as a matter of fact, which I think we are going to go by.
1: Oh, wow.
0: But there are certain things with AI and this technology that I think are going to help senior citizens way more than they ever expected it would, and they need to open up a little bit and not be so afraid that they're first of all, I'm not going to be around if it decides to take over the human race, so I'm not worried about that.
1: Right. It may take a little bit. Do you mind sharing your pup's nickname?
0: Well, her nickname was Sugar Pup, but her real name was Blanche. Oh. We lost her sister, Stella, about a year and a half ago. And we had the pup since they were 8 weeks old. So
1: That is tough. That is really tough. Bonnie, thank you for the call. And thanks for the word to seniors that, you know, this stuff, yes, the headlines can be scary. But when you actually use it, it is quite helpful. And it can really help you through a lot of different situations in your life. I mean, I know that I have used it in situations where maybe you're not sure what to say or how to approach something or in a relationship. So I think that it is really good. I think that you do have to keep in mind that sometimes it can be biased. It might be biased towards you sometimes, but at the same time, it's a tool. And it's just like if you were to read a book or go to a grief counselor, it would be very similar of an experience. Now, obviously, one is human, one is not, but it's still the same outcome, which, Bonnie, I think that you are very embracing of technology at your age and getting that Tesla and trying the self-driving. That is just wild stuff. So thanks for the call. Appreciate it. And I think that you have done good for many of your pets out there, because I know you paint those pet portraits. So I think that, you're doing good stuff. 888-RICH-101, 888-742-4101. Actually, I'm going to tell you about a new AI agent that I think is quite incredible. And it's kind of flying under the radar right now, even though it is like the top app in the App Store. It's from Meta, and it's called Muse, M-U-S-E. And unlike your typical chatbot, this one has access to a computer. So it could literally do things for you. And I'm not kidding. I started playing with this thing, not really expecting much of it, but it is quite good. And I love how it looks so cute. Mine is named Merlin, and it looks like this little like stuffed animal sitting at a computer typing whenever I ask it anything. And it just gives me ideas throughout the day. And what I think is really powerful about this AI is it becomes a personal assistant. And so you can connect things. Once you download this app, you can connect all kinds of things like your reminder. Facebook, Instagram, Threads, and a web browser are connected by default. But you can connect your calendar, your health information, your home, your Gmail, your email, tasks. I mean, just go down the list. It's wild. So what it can do once it has access to all that information is it can remind you about meetings. It can remind you to reply to emails, or, hey, your friend texted you and you need to send them a reply, or here's a suggested reply. So it keeps working even after you close the app. So I had it look at my reminders, my to-do list, and say, hey, what are some of the things on here you can handle? And it went out and it researched this thing I was looking to buy and gave me all the information about how to buy it. So again, it's called Muse, M-U-S-E, Muse.ai. It's from Meta. I would check it out. It's quite different from what ChatGPT and Claude are doing, and it's pretty interesting. 888-RICH-101, back after this.
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0: Welcome back to Rich on Tech. Rich DeMuro here, hanging out with you, talking technology at 888-RICH-101. 888-742-4101. I had my notes here. I'm looking for my notes on the iPhone. You know, you would think I'd be more organized after... Here they are. Okay. I think I'd be more organized after doing this show for 4 years. But the iPhone 18 Pro is in stores now. I was scrolling through social media. There were lines out the door. Now, I don't know if those lines were for people to look at the Duo. Maybe that's what they were for. But there were lines at the Apple Store. So maybe that makes more sense. I have not been to the Apple Store since the launch. So I don't know if the... I'm assuming the Duo was in stores because I feel like people were taking pictures with it and stuff, but I could be wrong. But anyway, iPhone 18 Pro and Pro Max now available. I'll read some of the reviews that I found online and I'll tell you mine. But overall verdict, excellent, but this is an incremental upgrade. It looks and feels almost like the 17 Pro. I will tell you, it feels a little heavier. And I was correct because I looked up online and yes, it is a couple of grams heavier, like maybe 20 or 30 or something like that. So, but not a big deal, but it feels like a weighty phone. Like it feels like a solid device, you know? The camera is the biggest change. It's got the same 48 megapixel main camera, but it has a physical variable aperture. So that means the lens actually physically opens and closes for more light or less light, depending. And you can do this cool thing where you can manually adjust the aperture if you know what you're doing, which I don't think 99% of people that buy this phone will do, but you can make it look like, if you get an iPhone 18 Pro, do yourself a favor. Open up the camera, tap the little, like, I don't know what you call it. It's like the settings icon in the lower right-hand corner. And then you'll see this option for lens aperture. And once you do that, aim your phone at a light and then change the aperture manually to like 4 f-stop. And you'll watch the light change from a standard light to this starburst effect around the light. I'm not a photography expert, so I have no idea why that happens. I'm sure someone could explain that, but it's just kind of cool. The starburst effect. So you can do that. You can also get a better bokeh, like a blurry background if you want, not using AI, but just using the actual physical lens on the phone. So that's pretty cool. Battery life, much better. In my time of using this phone for the past week or so, I mean, the battery is just incredible. It truly is. It's like you just never have to think about the battery on the iPhone anymore. It's pretty wild. It's also faster at charging. It also stays cooler. I have not noticed my phone get warm at all, which is awesome. Let's see. They are more expensive. So the 18 Pro starts at $1,200. The Pro Max starts at $1,300. That's with 256 gigabytes of storage. I think the bottom line when it comes to this phone is you don't have to upgrade if you have an iPhone 17 Pro. Even if you have a 16 or a 15, you could probably hang on to it. It all depends on what do you want. If you want the latest, greatest, best, then sure, go for it. But if you have a 15 Pro, which can run the new Siri AI, you probably don't need a new phone. Now, anything below that, I would say this is the year to upgrade because of Siri AI. And I'll get into that in a second, but it's quite incredible. I will tell you just in my week with the phone, this thing is nearly perfect. It truly is. And I will tell you, and I know the emails are going to go, oh, Rich, you're such an Apple fanboy. I am not. The preference I have on my software is actually Android, just so you know, okay? I like the way Android works better than the way iOS works, but iOS just, at this point, works better. There's more options. There's more customization. There's more things you can do. There's better widgets. There's better apps. So at this point, and there's Siri AI. So at this point, I'm like getting proven like, why do you like Android so much, Rich? Because iPhone just does everything better at this point, sadly. I mean, for better or for worse, I guess. So no, I'm not just an Apple fanboy saying, oh my gosh, the iPhone's so great. No, I think about this stuff. Believe me, if I had my way, I would have the Pixel 11 Pro XL with a Qualcomm processor on it. That's what I would like. Because I think the camera's awesome, the software's awesome, the speed of that phone is just horrific compared to the iPhone. The iPhone is like a Ferrari going down the freeway, whereas the Pixel is like a snail on the side that gets blown away by this phone just blazing past it. And Samsung's somewhere in the middle. You know, if you want, you've got the Samsung S26 Ultra, excellent phone. I love that phone. I was using it this morning. I love it. It's just a matter of like, it's fast. I'm not, the Samsung software to me is not my preferred. It's really the Pixel software. So that, okay, so that's that. You send me, go ahead, send the angry emails. Now I will tell you that Siri AI is incredible. This is incredible. After years of sort of falling behind all these other things that, you know, Siri was a joke, it is no longer a joke. It's actually the best in the business at this point. And I would argue that it's better than ChatGPT, it's better than Gemini, it's better than Claude. Why? Because it has all of your personal information built into it. Rich, well, isn't that scary? It's accessing my emails, my photos, my files, my messages. Siri's reading my stuff. Yeah, but it's all done locally and privately on your phone, which is way different than any other AIs doing it. So when you upgrade your phone to iOS 27, which I think you should do, there's an option to get Siri AI. And you have to go into your settings and sign up for it. My kid was very sad that he had to wait 2 days to get access to it. He was literally, when he got access to it, finally, he was jumping for joy. He's like, I can finally ask Siri questions on my Apple Watch without her saying, let me search the web. Like, she just knows the answers to everything now. And it's really good. Like, I will tell you, Apple took a while to deliver this, but they delivered. Now, once you get this Siri AI, you got to wait for access. Then it goes through all of your information on your phone and it builds an index of all of everything it finds on there. All of your text messages, all of your emails, all of your photos, all of everything. And then that's going to take a couple days, by the way. That happens in the background when your phone is like charging. So once it has an index, now you can ask Siri about anything. And I'll give you an example. I was at back to school night the other night and I said, and I had a question. There was this dad in the room that I knew I texted with a couple years ago, but I forgot his name and I forgot his kid's name. I said, hey, what was the dad? But I remember one little part of our conversation. And so I said, hey, what was that dad that, you know, we talked about this, blah, blah, blah. And Siri, sure enough, found the guy's name and the kid's name, gave him to me and showed me the text from like 3 years ago. I mean, that kind of, that's just unbelievable that we now have that in our world. And so, yes, it's all being done privately. It's all, this is the other thing. Siri can understand what's on your screen. So if you're looking at something, you just ask Siri, hey, tell me more about this. Or, you know, can you add that to my to-do list? Or can you give me a note on this? Or what do you think about this versus that? It's really powerful and incredible. Let's see what else. There is now a new Siri app. So there's a Siri app that kind of catalogs all of your conversations. You can also use that to chat. Let's see what else. Oh, the other thing is you might be wondering like, okay, now here's the downside of all of this stuff. It puts you into Apple's corner way more than ever before. Apple, I've always had the issue with iMessage because famously they made it this big thing where it's iMessage versus Android, right? Blue bubble versus green bubble. And that's what differentiated the iPhone for so long. Oh, I'm iPhone to iPhone. I only text with iPhone people. I only like iPhone people. Well, I don't like green bubbles. Okay. Apple made a big deal about that. And it was like, you knew if someone had an iPhone because it blue bubbled. Now with RCS, you know, you can cross message between iPhone, Android. It works largely the same. Still blue versus green, but that's a whole nother story. But this backs you into Apple's corner even more. Why? Because a lot of this stuff now lives on your phone. You want to stick with Apple. So now you're going to use Apple Notes, obviously iMessage, obviously, you know, your email app, all that good stuff. But in the future, Siri will be able to build that index with more of your apps. So I think there's a couple apps that already do it, but more will be integrated over time. But again, that'll just keep you on this platform because it all works so well. And it's got this great index of all of your information, which I do think is pretty amazing. Now, when I talked about Muse earlier, when I talked about Gemini, when I talked about ChatGPT, Claude, they're all doing these things called connectors, which they're connecting to outside apps so that ChatGPT and Claude and all these programs know more about you and your information. So it is getting better. I always personally like independent third-party programs for everything I do for that reason, because I think that tech should be open and it should be connecting and it should not just lock you into one corner. But I will say Apple's system works pretty well and it is quite open at this point because other apps will be able to tap into this, or Siri will be able to tap into other apps. Anyway, that's my thoughts on this stuff. It's pretty incredible, the upgrades this year. It has gotten to a point where the iPhone is really, really good. And as much as I love Android and I love Pixel, it's like Apple has a lot going for it this year. And then when the Duo comes out, you know, you can call me a fanboy once again, because I'll probably talk about that. 888-RICH-101, 888-742-4101, 888-742-4101. Give me a call if you have a question. You can also go to the website, richontech.tv, hit contact. Coming up, I got to tell you about government impersonation scams. Yeah, we'll talk about that coming up right here on Rich on Tech.
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0: 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Rich DeMuro here, hanging out with you, talking technology at 888-RICH-101, 888-742-4101. Give me a call if you have a question about technology, need some advice. I've noticed a trend, by the way. You might be saying, oh, why do we need a show about tech when there's AI and I can get all my answers online? I've noticed a trend of people emailing me. This is how 99% of the emails start or end at this point. I chatted with AI and it told me this. So what do you think? And I look at the answer from AI, and I know we've talked about AI, how it can give you all kinds of advice and stuff. But, you know, I still don't think nothing replaces a human being who has been at every tech event for the past, 20 years or so. And so I love reading this, the stuff that the advice that AI gives to people, because half the time it's a little misguided, right? And I'm like, well, here's what you need to do. And sometimes it goes into like this whole diatribe of like what they should do. And I'm like, no, here's a simple solution. Here's what's going on here. So anyway, you can try AI and then you'll probably eventually come to me. Let's go to Nikki in Oceanside. Nikki, you're on with Rich. Welcome to the show.
1: Hi, Rich. Thanks for taking my call.
0: Absolutely. So
1: I have T-Mobile for my mobile service, but I have Cox for my wireless. And now Cox was bought or merged with Spectrum.
0: Yes.
1: And
0: yes, and it just
1: They're
0: selling you with hard bargains. I know. Let's hear it. What are they giving you?
1: Thanks. So they are offering free mobile service for a year for Cox customers.
0: Yep.
1: I have always been really happy with T-Mobile. It was Sprint before that. I've had them for 25 years when it was Sprint. I camp a lot, and I've always gotten really great service when I'm out there in the wilderness. But it's kind of hard to pass up free mobile service for a year. So my question is there a way that I could can I have two carriers and go back and forth, and just so I can try out the Spectrum service?
0: You can't. Do you have an iPhone or Android?
1: I have an iPhone.
0: Okay.
1: Yeah.
0: Yes, you can add two lines to an iPhone. I would not recommend it because it's going to be very complicated. And I will tell you, I test all the carriers, and so some work. They all work in different ways, right? Like you may have good experience with T-Mobile. Do you go to the same campsite every time?
1: No.
0: You're going to different ones. So
1: different throughout Utah and Arizona and California. So I'm always like.
0: And they could be on the edge sometimes. The campgrounds could be like sometimes the signals are on the fringe. So what I would say is, so the way that Spectrum Mobile works is it, as far as I know, runs on the Verizon network and their hotspots. So they have like 45 million hotspots that are around everywhere basically. And It basically tries to use those hotspots to give you service. And if it can't, it will use its wireless service, which I believe is Verizon on the back end. And so how much do you pay for your T-Mobile every month?
1: $125.
0: For one line?
1: Yeah.
0: Okay. So you're talking 125 times 12. You're talking $1,500 for the year savings.
1: Yeah.
0: That's pretty good. So the question is, are you willing to part with that T-Mobile to give this other thing a try? Are you using Starlink on T-Mobile when you go to these campsites ever?
1: No, I have Starlink in my car.
0: Oh.
1: So I can use Starlink if I need to. And if there's a...
0: Like in your
1: situation.
0: RV or what?
1: No, I have a Subaru I have a Starlink account.
0: Okay. Well, then I say go for this. And if you can't get a signal, just hotspot to your Starlink.
1: Yeah. Yeah.
0: I mean, okay.
1: All right. Awesome. So it's a big savings. I just I mean, I wanted to try it before.
0: Yes, I hear you. And here's what I would do. I would, before you switch over, I would ask some friends and family where, if Verizon, let me just see which, hold on, which network does Spectrum use? Okay. I believe it's Verizon. So, I would ask friends and family if Verizon works at your house and at your work. And so those two places, if Verizon works there, which I'm guessing it does, that then you're doing well. And then all the other places, okay, you know, you'll be fine. Now, I use Verizon, I use T-Mobile, and I've used AT&T. And I can tell you they all have their pros and cons. Believe me, there's some places where I get an incredible T-Mobile signal and hardly any Verizon signal. There's places where I get a great Verizon signal and hardly any T-Mobile signal. So, and the speeds could be different too. But I think overall, right, I think you're going to be fine for a year. You've got the Starlink backup. You can rely on that. You save yourself $1,500. That's a pretty good savings over a year. The only caveat is that you do have to keep their internet service to get that free line. So if you're not gonna, if you're not switching anytime soon, you'll be fine.
1: Okay. Okay. Awesome. Thanks so much. Happy now.
0: All right, Nikki. And I'm going to, if you have any issues, I'm going to block your number so you can't call us up to complain. No, I'm just kidding.
1: Okay. All right, then.
0: All right. Give me the report after a couple months, okay?
1: I will. All right. Thank you.
0: Thanks so much. Take care.
1: Okay.
0: 888-RICH-101, 888-742-4101. Okay, I should really be more organized than this, Bobo. I don't know what the problem is here. Okay, here we go. I want to tell you about these government impersonation scams because I got an email from someone that was a little worried about this. And, you know, this kind of stuff happens. So FBI put out an alert saying if someone calls up and says they're with the FBI, police, or another government agency and you have to pay, hang up. These scams are now, I know you're laughing. Some of you are laughing saying, Rich, come on, who falls for this stuff? Okay, you want me to tell you how many people fell for this stuff? 61,000 complaints, more than $1.6 billion lost to these government and law enforcement impersonation scams from January 2025 through July 2026. So a year and a half, $1.6 billion. So $1.6 billion, that's a lot per month. Now, the scam starts with some sort of fear, like you missed jury duty, there's a warrant for your arrest, your license is expiring, somehow you're connected to a crime. They may even spoof the agency's phone number. They may know names and other details. They may use AI-generated video to look like an actual official. The biggest red flag, they want money now. FBI says law enforcement and government agencies will not text or call you demanding payment. They will not ask you to pay with gift cards, cryptocurrency, or a courier. Hang up. They'll tell you you can't hang up. Hang up. Believe me, if they want to find you, they will find you. They're not going to call you and ask you for a Target gift card. 888-RICH-101, back after this. Here's something you might not realize about your car. It could be collecting information about how you drive, and that data could affect what you pay for insurance. One driver saw his rate jump more than 25%. No accidents, no tickets. He started digging and discovered his car had been recording details like hard braking and rapid acceleration. That information ended up with a data broker, and then his insurance company. When he requested his file, it was hundreds of pages long. One major car company recently agreed to pay California more than $12 million over its handling of driver data. It's a reminder of just how much information is out there about us and just how valuable it is. That's why I use Incogni. Right now, my dashboard shows they've removed my information from over 200 data brokers, with another 97 being monitored. 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
9: The U.S. war on drugs. I'm Roger Stern with Fox News. The U.S. military says it struck a vessel in the Caribbean for allegedly trafficking drugs and that four people were killed in the strike. More details coming as we get them. More than 100 world leaders will be in New York City for next week's United Nations General Assembly. Secret Service is ramping up security. Fox's C.B. Cotton has a look.
10: The Secret Service works here with 20 partner agencies, including the NYPD and the Department of War, all monitoring for potential threats across the city. The center's overhead lights change from green to yellow to red, depending on the current threat level, giving those inside a clear indication of the situation across the Big Apple. Israeli Prime Minister Benjamin Netanyahu is expected to attend midweek.
9: The Secret Service and NYPD are preparing for unauthorized drones. Israel's military says it killed a Hamas commander who entered Israel during the October 7th massacre.
11: The IDF claims Mohammed Suleiman Bayouk was killed in an airstrike in the southern Gaza Strip on Thursday. The military claims he was recently involved in planting bombs against Israeli troops and trying to rebuild Hamas's capabilities.
9: That's Fox's John Scott reporting. Houthi rebels in Yemen claim they tried attacking the capital of Saudi Arabia with cruise and ballistic missiles. Here's Fox's Stephanie Bennett.
12: The Houthis did not specify what they targeted, but said they attacked sensitive sites and there were no immediate reports of casualties. Now, flames and a large plume of black smoke near King Khalid International Airport in Saudi Arabia's capital of Riyadh. Tracking website Flight Radar 24 reported major issues, including long delays. And for the first time in months, emergency air raid alerts sounded overnight across the capital as residents reported hearing loud explosions.
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9: A new hacking incident involving Google's AI Gemini is raising fresh concerns about just how much control developers have over increasingly powerful AI systems. Here's Fox's Chandley Painter.
16: The company confirming the hacks occurred in May, but that they were informed of it in July after their Gemini model accessed three separate private computer systems during a security test run. The company confirming the model that was hacked by guessing passwords and or using archives of publicly listed passwords. They say a bug in the testing environment made internet access available, and then once realized, the security test was immediately stopped. Google also says it didn't consider the hacks to warrant public disclosure at the time because its model didn't cause harm to the hacked companies. In a statement, Google says, quote, this event highlights the importance of training powerful AI models to act responsibly. In this case, the model acted appropriately.
9: The disclosure comes after OpenAI, Anthropic, and Meta reported similar incidents. A new federal suit is putting the spotlight on a wave of alleged death threats targeting the family of murdered Texas teenager Austin Metcalf. Here's Fox's Paul Stevens.
17: Federal prosecutors say 34-year-old Sharifa Nicole Henderson sent a series of violent threats to the family of 17-year-old Austin Metcalf, who was fatally stabbed at a Texas high school track meet last year. The alleged messages came around the end of Carmelo Anthony's murder trial and included threats to kill, stalk, and strangle family members. Henderson was arrested in Kansas City, Missouri, and indicted on three counts of interstate threatening communications. Metcalf's father says his family has received more than 100 threats since Anthony's trial ended. Henderson faces up to 5 years in federal prison on each count if convicted.
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20: 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You can get weather anytime 24/7 at WTAG.com.

0: Welcome back to Rich on Tech. Rich DeMuro here, hanging out with you, talking technology, 888-RICH-101, 888-742-4101, website richontech.tv. Getting a couple of emails. There might have been some confusion about our last caller was wondering if she should switch to Spectrum Mobile for a year for free from her T-Mobile, and she said she had Starlink in her Subaru. And I had said, well, that's satellite internet. And she didn't say it was any different, but I'm getting a bunch of emails that apparently Starlink is Subaru's name for its connected car and infotainment systems. Not to be confused with Starlink, which is the satellite technology from SpaceX. So if that's the case, let's see what Starlink... Let's see, Starlink, we got to find out what network does it run on. Network does it run on, and this is for Subaru, right? Okay, so it is. It looks like it's on AT&T. So you know what? So what I said still kind of stands. You still have two networks there, right? Two different networks. You've got the Spectrum for your standard network, and then in her car, she's got the hotspot from Starlink, not to be confused with Starlink, but that runs on AT&T. So you still have two networks. You'd still be covered. So, and you know, a lot of these networks, they work pretty much everywhere anyway. Let's go to Mark in Laverne. Mark, you're on with Rich. What's up?
1: Hey, how you doing, sir?
0: I'm doing well. What can I help you with?
1: This morning I was go check my Gmail on my phone, and it said, you know, receiving messages, and then it went to like actually, I'll tell you right now. Let me hit the button. It just goes, welcome to Gmail. And then when I go through to put my email in there, it says that email address is already assigned to this phone, and I can't get past that.
0: Huh. Is this an Android?
1: Kind of like the apps. Yes.
0: Okay. So it sounds to me, are you using the Gmail app?
1: Yes.
0: Okay. So so you got logged out, basically, and you're trying to log back in, but it says it's already on this device.
1: Yes, sir.
0: Okay. Have you tried restarting the device?
1: I have not.
0: Okay. I would try that first before you do anything. That's always a good thing because it sounds like you got signed out. This happens to me quite often. Are you using any sort of VPN, or did you connect anything to your account lately?
1: No, I added the Bank of America app yesterday, but even after that, I could use it. It just happened this morning.
0: Okay. So I would restart your phone, and then once you restart your phone, is this a Samsung or a different type of Android?
1: It's a Samsung.
0: Okay. So, and are you using the Gmail app or using a different app?
1: It's the Gmail app.
0: Okay, it's the Gmail app. Okay, so once you go in, restart your phone, then I would do all the software updates. So make sure your software is updated both on your phone, you know, the operating system, and then your apps. And then I would press and hold the Gmail icon, and there's an a little eye icon that comes up. And once you do that, it'll bring you to kind of like all the app info. And once you're in the app info, I would look at the storage section, and there's two areas you can do: clear data, clear cache. I would clear those, and once you clear those, hopefully you can log back in. The only other thing I would check is to make sure that you're still logged into your Gmail account or your Google account on your phone, and you can do that by going into your settings on your phone, and there should be a Google services section. And once you're in there, make sure that you're logged into the Google on your phone. And you can do that by going into Google services, tapping your name. And it says, you know, I can see my name, my Gmail account. It says manage your Gmail account. And then it also says add another account, manage accounts on this device. What I think is happening is the account either got logged out somehow and it's a little confused, and it thinks you're trying to log in, like adding that Google account to your phone once again when it's already there and it just doesn't need to be there. So that's what I think. I think that should clear things up. Typically, you know, a little restart can help a lot. That's for sure. And that's something you always, you know, before you go to like all these different measures to like change settings and try new things and delete stuff and, you know, just restart. And that kind of gets everything back to where it should be. And then you can go from there and see what happens there. Thanks for the call, Mark. Keep me posted. 888-RICH-101, 888-742-4101. Tony, let's see. Let's go to line three. Tony, I think I know the answer to this. What's happening here? Tony in East LA.
2: Basically, I'd be using my phone, and I'm having, for some reason, it's delaying a little bit. And then when I go to my settings, Wi-Fi turns on. I don't know why it turns on when I don't use my Wi-Fi.
0: Okay. So here's how most modern smartphones work with Wi-Fi. Mm-hmm. It automatically turns back on when it thinks it should. And so even if you think you turn it off, and this happens on the iPhone and Android, there's still built into the operating system a setting where it's like, oh, if we get near one of the networks that you used before, or we think that it's been like 24 hours since you turned it off, or we just want to turn it back on again, we can. But there's a way to stop that. And so
2: okay. You
0: don't want to use Wi-Fi at all, ever?
2: Well, once in a while, but not when I'm on the road and I just try to keep it a private line.
0: Okay, got it.
2: So to speak.
0: Okay. So what you need to do is, okay, so you have a Samsung or a different type of Android?
2: Samsung.
0: Okay. So if you pull down from the top of the screen, right, the top right, it says Wi-Fi, right?
2: Right.
0: And that's where you're turning it off, where you just press it off there, right? And it looks like the button goes dark or whatever it does to like look like Wi-Fi's off, right?
2: Right.
0: And then you come back and it's back on. You're like, wait, what? I thought I turned you off. So here's what you need to do. You need to press and hold inside that Wi-Fi, okay? And you go into details and you need to turn it off from inside your settings. And that way it stays off, okay? Until you decide to turn it back on. So there's a difference. If you just tap that little switch outside, it's going to say, okay, we're turning it off temporarily until you decide to turn it back on. And this is the same on the iPhone. But if you go into your settings and turn off Wi-Fi, then it will stay off. Now, there's one more setting to know, and it's called Advanced Settings. Let me see here. And let's see. I'm trying to find where it is here. Okay, maybe I have to have it on so I can see this setting. Okay. So if I go to Intelligent Wi-Fi, okay. So if we go into Intelligent Wi-Fi, there are some settings you can turn off there. And one of them is turn Wi-Fi on automatically. And it says turn Wi-Fi on automatically when you're in places where you use it frequently. And if that's toggled on, your Wi-Fi may come on automatically when you come near a network that you've used before, or you're in a place where there might be, you know, good Wi-Fi.
2: Oh, interesting.
0: So yeah, I know people don't know about these little settings in there, but I do. Mine's off because I like to control my Wi-Fi personally.
2: Right.
0: I don't want it connecting to a whole bunch of things. But good question. That was a really good question, Tony.
2: And thank you.
0: Yeah, thank you for that because you've taught the class now. Now we all know. It's one of those little settings I sort of take for granted that I know, but and you might notice it when you're on an airplane when you toggle the airplane mode. Sometimes it says, hey, we're going to turn on your Bluetooth or we're going to turn on your Wi-Fi when we feel like it's necessary. And so that's just one of the things that your phone will do to kind of manage itself. So great question there, Tony. Appreciate it. 888-RICH-101, 888-742-4101. Same thing on the iPhone. If you go in, you want to turn off your Wi-Fi for real. You don't want it to pop back on. Go into your settings. Turn it off that way. I do want to take a minute right now to remember one of my best friends and my college roommates, Brian Bishop. He passed away yesterday. You might know him as Bald Brian. He was on the Adam Carolla show for many, many years. He was also a guest right here on this show. Didn't think this was going to happen. Talking about his favorite topic, movies, and his streaming newsletter, which many of you might be subscribed to. Oh my gosh. Brian has been was battling a brain tumor since 2009. I was there when he found out. He lived a very good life. He touched so many people with his humor. He was one of the quickest-witted people I've ever met. One of the smartest. And he taught me so many things over the years. I just want to tell you one little moment we shared together years ago. This was so many years ago. We were on a double date and a pizza came to the table. Brian immediately grabbed the first slice and I remember thinking, wow, what a rude guy. And then he took that slice and he handed it to his girlfriend or the girl that we were on the date with. That was Brian always thinking about someone else. And that lesson just goes to show his character. Brian Bishop, my friend, I will miss you. Rest in peace. And this is one of your favorite songs.

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4: 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This is Brent from the band Shinedown. 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
5: You won't see the engineer that slams the Nissan Rogue's door 13,920 times, or the corrosive chamber that simulates 15 years of life in 5 months.

0: Welcome back to Rich on Tech. Rich DeMuro here, hanging out with you, talking technology, collecting myself here. 888-RICH-101, 888-742-4101. You know, as they say, the show must go on, and I know, you know, my friend Brian would... he'd make some sort of joke about continuing the show. I mean, that's just the kind of guy he was. Just really... I learned so much from him. Let's go to the phones here. 888-RICH-101, 888-742-4101. William is in Newport Beach. William, what's going on?
1: Hey, first of all, sorry about your friend.
0: Thank you.
1: That's a real drag. Just to qualify here, I got a computer science degree before computers were made in 1980.
0: Okay.
1: And so I've been a nerd. I've been a nerd most of my life, and like listening to your show. 10 years ago, I was told by some lawyers in a lawsuit I was in to get off, to get rid of my digital footprint. So I suspended my Facebook account.
0: Okay.
1: As an option to suspend it. So a year or two ago, I decided to get back involved. And I, by the way, I recognized AI coming 10, 15 years ago, and I started as a builder now. So I need a Facebook Marketplace account. I tried to bring my account back, but I forgot the password. It says, well, you just have to find the computer that you had. And I do. I'm a nerd. I have my Vista in the closet. So, but the security certificates are so wacky on an old machine that I cannot bring my Facebook account back. And there's no support.
0: No.
1: So I was wondering if maybe you knew some tricky way that I could call somebody or do something.
0: Well, there is a tricky way. So why do you need this account? Can you not sign up for a new one?
1: Oh, that's a better story. About 6 months ago, I thought, all right, my name's William, blah, blah, blah, blah, blah, blah. I'll just sign up for a new account. I did it.
0: Yeah.
1: I didn't post a picture. And by the next day, it was suspended.
0: Yeah, they figured it out.
1: Is it because I didn't put a picture on?
0: No. I don't know why it got suspended. That's odd. But, I mean, okay, so the bottom line is you're trying...
1: I think it saw the other Williams
0: right.
1: Off.
0: Yes, it probably did. And here's the thing. So when you block people, which I've had to do from time to time on Instagram, it says block this person and any new accounts they may create. So Facebook, you know, you mentioned computer science, AI. You know, on the back end, Facebook is not stupid. You know, there may be stupid things to get through on that platform, but they're not dumb. They know what's going on. And so they know all the ins and outs of the relationships you have with people and who you're, you know, it's like how you're opening up these accounts. It's not stupid. It can tell that it's coming from the same IP address, and they can look at all these kind of signals that they build in. So if they want to ban accounts, they can. So bottom line, William, if you want this account, you can't recover it in any way. It gives you no way to recover it. There's no like option that works for you.
1: Oh, there are all these different ways that Facebook websites tell you what to do and how to do it.

0: it all leads back to the same thing. I don't have the computer.
1: Right.
0: I have the computer. It's a Vista, but that won't work.
1: Right, because they want, logging in from, the same thing. The only hack I can give you is that they do have a program called, I think it's called MetaOne, and it's like a business program, and people have said in the past when there's an issue with their Facebook page or whatever, you can't get through to a human, but if you pay them, you can get access to tech support, like an actual person. And I'm looking at this. This is $50 per month for Paige. So what you could do is, theoretically, sign up for that and then use your one support case per month, and then you can cancel that. Now,
0: is it Meta O-N-E or Meta One?
1: O-N-E, like O-N-E, all Meta right. One. Now, they just changed these plans.
0: So much.
1: Well, here's the thing. I don't know. You might have to sign up. You might have to be signed up to be able to get on this plan. So I'm not sure how you would do that because you don't have an account. So you could try, but that is the method that people have said works, that the only way you can get in touch with someone is to do that. But what I'm going to do is link up this article. I believe it was ABC7 in the Bay Area. And it was like this person, they did a story with this person who figured out this hack where they were like, I couldn't get access to my Facebook account. I had all these issues. I was going around in circles and I just signed up for their business support. And boom, I was able to get through to a person who cleared it all up instantly. And Kim said she sent it to me. Yes, she did send this and I've used this article. Now, I've heard stories of Facebook lockouts forever from so many different people. And I just... it is not an easy thing to get to regain access to your account. And so you do have to stay on them. You do have to verify all this information and do all these different things. But sometimes it works and you do get access. But William, I think in your situation, I would look into that program, see if you can subscribe for a month, see if you can, get someone on the phone. And maybe that'll work. And I'll link up that article on the website. I think the name of the program might have changed recently. And I will tell you, I am paying $50 a month right now to Instagram. And I got suckered in because they said, hey, you want to try this new feature? And I said, sure. You get all these benefits by paying. And I was like, $50 a month. But the one thing that I thought was such a cool benefit is that I can put a link on my Instagram reels. And so if I'm putting something on my Instagram, I can link out at the bottom with an actual link where you cannot do that unless you pay this $50. Now, I found out later it's only 4 times a month I think you can do it, which. So I don't think I'm going to continue paying. My friend Jeff Graham was saying, I can't believe you're paying $50 a month. I said, I just wanted to try it. Anyway, William, I'll link it up on the website, richontech.tv. 888-RICH-101, 888-742-4101. Back after this.
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0: 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Rich DeMiro here, hanging out with you, talking technology at 888-RICH-101, 888-742-4101. I don't know what I said, but the lines are slammed. We are going to get back to them in a moment. Thank you, Kim, for your patience. Kim says there must be a full moon today because the people are out. The people are out in full force today with some interesting questions. But joining me now is Ron Johnson, creator of the Apple Store. Not the App Store, the Apple Store. Yes, that place you go into to buy your iPhone, the Genius Bar, all those amazing things that have, you know, been a big part of so many people's lives. He's got a new book called Shop Different, How Retail Revealed Apple's Genius. Ron, welcome to the show.
1: Great to be here. So, and it's a half moon. I hate to tell you, it's a half moon. You just got a lot of customers.
0: It's a half moon. I actually have an app on my phone that tells me, oh yeah, you're right. It's the first quarter. This is a great app actually on the iPhone. It's called Moonlit with like two T's. I love that app because anytime I see a moon, I'm like, you know, I got into them with all these blood moons and all this stuff we've had lately. Okay. So let's bring me back to the early days. Like what was, you obviously worked with Steve Jobs. Like, bring me back to the day. Like, did he come to you and say, like, hey, I want you to build this for me?
1: Yeah, no, Steve called me up. I'd been at Target and had done a lot of interesting design things. And he called up and said, Ron, can you come out and talk to me? And I went and met him for 3 hours. And he said, I can't win without stores. Apple was 25 years old. It had four products and it had lost. Microsoft had 95% market share. So if you put that in the baseball terms, they lost 19-1 after 25 years.
0: Wow.
1: But then I came out and I said, Steve, let's go win the second half. And we're now 50 years after Apple's launch, and Apple's the most valuable company in the world.
0: And it amazes me. I've been to so many of these stores around the world. They're incredible. I mean, I went to the store in Italy. I was in Rome and I stumbled upon it. I mean, every store takes on the look of the area surrounding it. They are all a work of art. They're clean. There's people inside. I remember one time I was in Japan. This was many years ago. And I had a problem. Yeah. My hard drive crashed on my computer. And without even thinking, I made an appointment at the Apple Store, wherever it was, Ginza, somewhere, you know, in the city. And it didn't even occur to me that the person may not speak English. I just assumed. I was like, oh, my gosh. Like, when I got there, I was like, wait, hold on. And sure enough, they helped me with my computer. And it was, I mean, so this is the kind of stuff that you helped build. What was your goal in all this? Like, what was kind of the marching orders?
1: Well, the goal, it was really simple. Apple had 25 million customers. They were very loyal. But that's a small number of customers. And it was to build new relationships for Apple. And we didn't hire any salespeople. Mm. I told Steve, we're not going to sell our way to success. We are going to serve our way to significance one customer at a time. And we literally had to earn one customer at a time. People came in four or five times before they bought their first Mac. And then they'd come back and get help at the Genius Bar. They'd come to a class. Today, Apple has 2 billion customers worldwide.
0: Oh, and they're,
1: you know, it's voracious. And it's hard to imagine them without the stores. See, that's what people don't realize. People think you can just sell stuff online. Well, that's true for toothpaste. Yeah, but you have a high-tech product or a premium product, you need stores. And Steve understood that.
0: What year are we talking about? What year was this when you did the first Apple Store, and where was the first Apple Store?
1: 2001, so 25 years ago. And it was in, the first two opened up outside of Washington, D.C. in McLean, Virginia, and outside of L.A. in Glendale, California.
0: Glendale? Wow, look at that. You learn something new every day. So you started the store. I have here that Apple hired early store employees from bookstores. Why was that?
1: Yeah, because they're interesting people. You know, if you think you walk into a bookstore back then, this is before there was the internet in, by and large.
0: Right.
1: And you would go to bookstores to discover books. And a great bookseller would talk to you and say, hey, Rich, what'd you read last? What are you looking to read next? And they knew the books and they could help you find it. And we just wanted people that could talk to people, that would help people understand why a computer might be good for them. Because you got to remember, back in 2001, only half of America owned a personal computer.
0: Wow.
1: This was the beginning of the shift from analog to digital. That was before the iPod. That is, you know, music
0: yeah.
1: player.
0: Yeah. Oh, I remember seeing the iPod. I'll never forget seeing the iPod Mini. I was on a flight. And I, the girl next to me had the iPod Mini. She pulled it out. I can't remember what color it was, but I remember seeing it. I was like, what? Okay, I need it. I ran out and I bought that immediately. Now, I lived in a city where they didn't have an Apple store, Shreveport, Louisiana. So I had to go to I think it was a Best Buy where I had to order. Anyway.
1: But if there was one product that changed Apple, it was the iPod Mini.
0: Oh, interesting.
1: That was the first product that was available for Windows. So Steve finally agreed after 3 years to develop a version for Windows. And the Mini was this hip, colorful product that was only $199.
0: Yeah.
1: And now everyone could buy an Apple product. Up until then, they were too expensive. But everyone loves music. And any kid could figure out how to raise $199 and go buy an iPod. And that Mini, within months, was on the street. You'd walk down Fifth Avenue, everyone was walking around with white earbuds.
0: Oh, yeah. Yeah. My wife and I were in the Grand Central store a couple weeks ago to buy her an Apple Watch, and I couldn't believe it. And by the way, I learned that's the only store without doors. My friend told me that. And it's incredible. It's in the middle of Grand Central Station in New York City. And like, you wouldn't even know it's a store because it's just like built into the side and it's just beautiful. But, you know, one of the things that the transaction is just so smooth. No registers. There's no cash registers at an Apple store. Did you, like, how did that come about?
1: I always wanted to get rid of the cash register because I'm a student of retail. I'd been in my whole career and people love to shop. They hate to check out for all kinds of reasons. And my dream was to get rid of it. In 2008, we did. And it was amazing. We got rid of it because we had long lines and our stores were saying we need to add cash wraps. And I said, no, let's not add them. Let's get rid of them. So we gave every employee at that time an iPod Touch that we converted into a checkout device. And so every employee could check you out.
0: Wait, hold on. But you said this was in 2008. So for the first 7 years, there was some sort of register at the Apple store?
1: Yeah, we had the center of the store. We had, right when you walked in, we had a Mac. We did it on a Mac. You had to literally stand at a Mac and buy a product.
0: Oh, wow. Okay, I don't remember
1: that.
0: There
1: was no other way. I mean, none of this existed. When we launched the store, there was no Wi-Fi. So what do you do, walk around with a tethered device on your... You couldn't do it. I mean, technology changed dramatically in the early 2000s. And it keeps changing today. AI is just the next new thing.
0: Yeah. We're talking with Ron Johnson, creator of the Apple Store and the Genius Bar. He's got a new book called Shop Different, How Retail Revealed Apple's Genius. So what do you share in the book? Who do you think the book is for?
1: Well, it's for everybody. It's a business book packed with lessons about business, how to build a culture like the Apple stores, how to innovate like Apple did, how to win on design, all those lessons. But I think if you really love Steve Jobs, you will get more insights into Steve through this reading this book than you've ever had in your life. Because he and I were very close. 1 year, we talked every night on the phone at 8 p.m. for 365 straight days.
0: How did that come about?
1: I told Steve that, you know, if the store, this is after I started, I said, you know, if the store succeed, the first experience people have with the brand is not a product, it's with the store. He called me that night. He said, Ron, if the stores are going to have that impact, you need to know how I would think about everything. So we're going to talk every night. And after a year, you'll know everything I would think. And you're free as a dove to go pick locations around the world, hire people around the world, do what you want to do. But you got to think like I do.
0: Give me some of that insight into Steve, because I read the biographies and, you know, there's so much lore about this man. How did you know him?
1: Well, I knew him, you know, as a friend and as a colleague, you know, super close. I was with him a week before he passed. I had the pleasure of working with him. And he didn't have a lot of people he got super close to, but the ones he did, he was, you know, always there. You know, he was never in a hurry. I don't think I ever called him and he didn't pick up the phone.
0: Wow.
1: And talk for as long as he would. He wouldn't carry a phone to meetings. Until the iPhone, he didn't carry a cell phone. They weren't good enough, you know. But his assistant would call and Andre would say, Ron, hey, stand by. You know, I think President Clinton's going to call. And I got to get to Steve. And I said, okay, I'll have my phone ready. And Steve was just focused on what we were doing, creating, innovating, challenging. It was really fun to work for because he inspired you to be your best.
0: I love that. I mean, that's a rare thing when you find that in a boss or a colleague. So that's a good thing too. Real quick, just about a minute left, but I'm curious your thoughts on AI. Is it going to change everything when it comes to retail and the way we shop?
1: No, it's going to, AI is already having a huge impact. It's improving online retail. It's improving physical retail, but it's not going to change where we shop. But that's a settled question. You know, people think stores are dying. They're not. Stores would never thrive more. We just had way too many stores in 2000, and we've reduced our footprint. But you look at today, mature companies like the Gap stock's way up here today. Macy's is up. Target's up 50% again. You know, retail's doing fine. Shopping centers are fully occupied. You know, the nice ones?
0: Yeah.
1: Highest rents ever. So people shop in stores. They shop online. They're integrated. AI will improve it. It won't change where we shop.
0: It's so wild to shop in store because it's so, like, everything's there. Like, you know, you go online, yeah. It's like it takes you an hour to make a decision on one product because you're searching, you're cross-referencing. Mm-hmm. You go to Target, you go to the mall, it's like you everything's right there in front of you. You just decide. And it's like it's such a different experience that we've kind of gotten away from, but it's like it feels so good.
1: Well, my sense is we've hit peak digital, peak screen time.
0: Yeah.
1: Yeah, we're at peak screen time. Everyone's trying to get less time on their phones. Countries are legislating it. Kids are putting their phones down a little bit more. You know, we're going to convene more, and that's the new convenience.
0: I agree. All right, Ron, we're going to leave it there. Great insights. Excellent book, Shop Different, How Retail Revealed Apple's Genius. It's available this week. So if you're into Apple stories or you're into Steve Jobs, you're into, you know, getting to learn how retail is done right, check it out. 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I'll put a link on the website, richontech.tv. Ron, thanks so much for joining me today.
1: Thank you, Rich.
0: All right, coming up, yes, we will get back to the phone lines. I see you. I almost hear you, and we'll take more calls if you want. 888-RICH-101, 888-742-4101. 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

0: Batavia, Illinois. It's 2:40 in the morning and a woman sees a flashlight and someone outside her window. Police say the man in her backyard had never even met her. He'd seen her on social media, looked her up, and found her home address. And that's the part I think a lot of people don't realize. It can be surprisingly easy to find this stuff online. For about $2, a people search site can turn up a report with your home address, phone number, relatives, and even places you've lived before. That's a lot of personal information just sitting out there. 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

0: Friday night. Welcome back to Rich on Tech. We're going to jump right into the phone lines here. Line four. Julie in Riverside, welcome to the show.
1: Yes, sir, Julie.
2: Hello.
0: Hi.
2: Okay, my problem is Siri. I had Siri. I don't like it. My husband used it because he can't type on the phone, so he tried to talk to it. When I talked to it, Siri actually told me, "You're not nice," because everything I asked her to do, she wouldn't do.
0: Uh-oh.
2: I tried to disconnect her. I turned her off in my settings. And last week, she came on by herself.
0: Uh-oh.
2: How do I stop it?
0: Okay, good question, Julie. And I think if you have not updated to iOS 27, I'm giving you the instructions for the new version of iOS 27. So if you're still on an old version, it may look a little different. But here's what you do if you're on the new version. You go into your settings and you tap Siri, and there's a couple places where you can turn it off. So under requests, you can choose Hey Siri or Siri or off. You can do that. And then it says press side button for Siri. You could turn that off. Now that will still enable Siri on your phone, but there just won't really be a way to call her up. If you scroll all the way down, there is an option, and this may be new in iOS 27. I can't tell you what's in the old phone. Bobo, have you updated yet? Can you look in your settings? Tell me if you look under Settings, Siri, if there's an option to turn off Siri all the way at the bottom. And so if I do that, it'll say turn off Siri. I think this is new, but it basically will turn off all of Siri on your phone. If you'd like to turn off certain features and keep Siri on, you can do that. But if turning Siri off, Siri will no longer be available on this device. So that sounds like that's what you want to do. And Bobo is checking to see if it's on his device, that option. I'm not going to do that because I like Siri right now. But do you see it? I can't hear you. Oh, they disconnected that mic. Yeah, so anyway, we'll never know. But anyway, that's where you find it, Julie. That's where you find it. And hopefully that will take care of Siri. But I know it's sad. Siri's so good now. Give her another chance. Oh, under Settings and then Siri. And scroll all the way to the bottom. Does it say turn off Siri? I don't think it has an option yet. No, see, it doesn't. I knew it. It's new on iOS 27. So I think that's like the first time you could really turn off Siri in a big way. So that if you've been wanting to get rid of Siri, which I don't know why you'd want to now because Siri's so good on the new iPhone software, that's what you can do. Thanks for the call, Julie. 888-RICH-101, 888-742-4101. Let's see here. Let's see. Who are we going to... Let's go to... Line five, LaShawn in Los Angeles. Welcome to the show.
3: Yes, hi.
0: Hi.
3: Good talking to you. So, I know you got a lot going on, so I'm trying to be quick.
0: Sure.
3: Two things. The first thing is I have Norton 360 antivirus software.
0: Okay.
3: Installed on my laptop. I got a notice from them that my information, my personal information was leaked on the dark web.
0: Yes.
3: When I clicked on it, get the detail, it tells me who leaked it, which was a company that I use. And I'm like, why would they leak my data on the dark web?
0: Well, they had a data breach. They didn't leak it on purpose. Yeah, they had a data breach. And so it does come from reputable companies. It's just that they, you know, something was misconfigured or someone got tricked. And next thing you know, there goes your info. So, okay. Do you have a question about that info?
3: Well, I guess two questions. Why would they do that? Which they didn't. You said it was a breach out of their control. And how do I fix that? From what I understand, hearing from you, there is no fixing.
0: Yeah, there's really not. Now, did it detail the information that was out there?
3: Yes. It was like my phone number, I think it was my address, my email.
0: Yeah.
3: Not, it didn't say
0: social.
3: Okay. It did not, I don't recall, but I don't think it said social.
0: Okay, so it's annoying, and yeah, it's a thing where this happens all the time, and your information is out there. Now, like you correctly said, there's nothing you can do about your information on the dark web. And the problem is, you know, when you hear about data brokers and all that good stuff, you know, them swapping your information, buying, selling, or if you're on like one of these people finder websites, you can ask them to take that down because it's a business and they typically respect that. But the dark web is not a business. It's just a network of people swapping information sort of, you know, under the table, let's say, right? Like it's not an official organization where you can say, hey, you give me my information back. No, it's just some random people that are saying, hey, I've got this, you know, 25 gigabytes of people's information that was leaked from this company. And here, you take it and go scam them and do whatever you can with them. There's no way to take that back from, you know, quote unquote criminals or scammers who are swapping this information online. So my best advice, LaShawn, is what you can do to protect yourself in the future. And there's not much we can do about companies getting hacked. And so that's why you always want to be aware of who you're giving your personal information to. Date of birth, phone number, address, all that information. What I would say is give out the least amount of information you can to any company that asks, and give out information, like if you have a phone number that they want, give out a secondary line, like sign up with a Google Voice or something like that. And then Social Security number, be very careful about. The best you could do really is freeze your credit if that's out there. But there's not much you can do, LaShawn, as you have understood there with this this breach. And yes, they're annoying, and yes, they continue to happen. Back after this.
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15: A new front in the war with Iran. I'm Daria Albinger. Fox News. Houthi rebels have been acting as proxies for Iran, and they took aim today at a U.S. ally, Saudi Arabia. The rebels confirming they staged an attack using ballistic missiles and drones. Here's Fox's Stephanie Bennett.
16: The Houthis did not specify what they targeted, but said they attacked sensitive sites, and there were no immediate reports of casualties. Now, flames and a large plume of black smoke near King Khalid International Airport in Saudi Arabia's capital of Riyadh. Tracking website Flight Radar 24 reported major issues, including long delays. And for the first time in months, emergency air raid alert sounded overnight across the capital as residents reported hearing loud explosions.
15: The attempted attack follows days of conflict between Saudi Arabia and the Houthis. Democrats are focusing on affordability heading into the midterms. Fox's Chad Pergram on Capitol Hill.
17: Some Republicans are frank about the party's prospects this fall. Democrats are stumping on the cost of living. Republicans are touting last year's big, beautiful bill. But some Republicans say voters ask, what have you done for me lately? There's doubt about a cohesive message from either party. But another issue is emerging. GOP Ohio Senator John Husted tried to pass legislation controlling utility rates for those living close to data centers, redirecting the expenses to big tech.
18: But Democrats blocked that. Husted is vulnerable this fall. Republicans believe that Democrats thwarting the bill actually helps them make the case about affordability. On Capitol Hill, Chad Pergram, Fox News.
15: The U.S. military says it struck a vessel in the Caribbean for allegedly trafficking drugs. Four people were killed in that strike. Well, you know that gas prices are rising, but diesel prices are going up even more quickly. The AAA says the national average for a gallon is now $6.46. 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
15: Music star Ed Sheeran calling what's happening in Gaza, quote, catastrophic and unjustifiable, while opening a solo concert tonight in Philadelphia. He says his shows are about unity and humanity. They're not about politics. This comes after Macklemore was dropped as Sheeran's opener after making pro-Palestinian and genocide comments on stage. Cuba's power grid has collapsed again. Here's Fox's John Scott.
31: Friday's nationwide blackout is at least the sixth time this year that island has lost power. Cuban officials say transmission lines failed in the western part of the country, triggering the collapse. A U.S. oil blockade has worsened the impact of existing fuel shortages and antiquated equipment. The U.S. Embassy in Havana is urging Americans there to plan accordingly.
15: Millions are without electricity. A major vaccination effort is underway in the Democratic Republic of Congo. Health officials are trying to protect their frontline workers against the fastest growing Ebola outbreak in history. The drive is using an emergency vaccine to slow the deadly virus. It's already claimed over 3,600 lives. The president is among the world leaders who will convene in New York for next week's UN General Assembly.
32: President Trump is expected to repeat his calls that Iran cannot have a nuclear weapon when he addresses the United Nations General Assembly in New York next week. Despite the war, the State Department has allowed a core Iranian delegation to attend the event. Iranian President Masoud Pezeshkian is reportedly one of the officials who has been granted a visa, but a senior administration official did not say whether there will be any meetings between the U.S. and Iran. The General Assembly comes against the backdrop of Chinese President Xi Jinping's state visit to D.C. China's relationship with Iran is under the spotlight. China is accused of propping up Iran's war machine by buying its oil, supplying the regime with weapons and even intelligence that...
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5: Outlook for Monday, partly sunny in the mid-60s. You can get weather anytime 24/7 at WTAG.com.

0: it don't matter. Down on welcome back to Rich on Tech. Rich DeMuro here, hanging out with you, talking technology. 888-RICH-101, 888-742-4101. Sometimes I wish we had a webcam in here. You'd see Bobo dancing right now. Not because he likes this song. I think because he's... I don't know why, actually. Website, richontech.tv, richontech.tv. You can find show notes for everything I mention on the show. We have another Amazon Prime Day coming up, the Prime Big Deals Day, October 6th and 7th. 48 hours of deals. 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That's on top of the tip. And by the way, guy comes to the door to deliver the pizza, didn't even ring the bell. And I'm doing this thing now where I don't tip, I don't pre-tip. I now give you a tip like in person once I see my food and everything goes smooth. And so the guy drops off the pies. Here's my jersey coming out. The pizza's on the front step and just walks away. But my Ring camera alerts me that someone's there. And so I go outside. I go, hey, do you not want a tip? And he's like, oh, I didn't know. And I was like, yeah, of course. He's like, you ring the bell, I give you a tip. And so then in typical, like back in the day when you were a pizza driver, you know, pizza delivery guy, you had a wad of cash. They would come to your door. They would have this big old wad of cash. And you as a kid would be like, oh my gosh, I can only hope to have that kind of money one day. This guy, I'm like, hey, do you have change for a 20? No change. What do you mean no change? What, you're a pizza delivery guy. You're supposed to be getting tips. I get it. Everyone's tipping digitally now. But bring some change with you. Because, you know, sometimes someone may not have a smaller bill and maybe they don't want to give you a full 20. So anyway, I had to pilfer a couple bucks out of my kid's wallet, but we gave him a tip.
1: What?
0: I had to take money out of my kid's wallet. I'll give it back to him. That actually just reminded me that I need to pay him back. How much would you give on it was like, what is it, 40 bucks for two pizzas. How much would you tip on that?
1: About $5,
0: yeah,
1: maybe.
0: Yeah, $5. That's what I gave. $5. These apps, I don't know if you go in these apps, they try to make you do like, you know, they're like, oh, $12 tip on like $40. You're like, nah, sorry. Like, I love tipping. Do not send me the angry emails. I love tipping. I just think tipping should be fair, right?
1: No tip in Japan.
0: Yeah, no tipping in Japan. And although I will say in Europe, they don't get tips there, but they could care less about you. Like they are not coming up to your table to check on you. In Europe, it's like there's no tips, but they, and of course, here comes the angry emails. They come to your table once, they take your order, and then they could care less until that's it.
1: Time to pay.
0: Yeah. They don't even care about, I mean, when it's time to pay, you have to flag them down and they bring a little machine to your table. You tap your card, you're done. There's no tip, but you're not getting that service that in America, the reason for tipping is that it's to ensure prompt service. I don't know if tips stands for that, but that's like the whole point. Like you tip, like you go as a waiter, and I've been a waiter. Bobo, have you been a waiter?
1: I worked at Subway. That was it.
0: Okay, so you didn't really get tips.
1: Nope.
0: No,
1: you were
0: a sandwich artist.
1: I was a sandwich artist. Leave me alone. I worked at Subway back when you had to cut the top off the bread. So that was years ago.
0: Did you ever cut yourself or come close to it? It looks so dangerous when they do that.
1: No, not at all.
0: They taught you the technique?
1: Yep.
0: They would like carve out like a little, yeah.
1: I was 16. That was my first like retail kind of food job. My only food job, actually.
0: Yeah. Food jobs, I think everyone should work a food job. I think it teaches you a lot. Teach you a lot about customer service, you know, food handling, you know, all this stuff. There's so many, I think there's so many lessons in food service in general that translate into every other job. Anyway, in America, the point is that you are a good waiter, you can come home with a lot of money that night. And that's what pushes you. And that's the whole point of the tip. But in Europe, they don't care. In Japan, it's different because they have so much pride in everything that they still care no matter what, even if they're not getting a tip. But that's a whole other story. Anyway, just to put a finish on the Prime Day stuff, Amazon Autos, if you're really feeling like a baller, you can buy or lease a new vehicle through Amazon Autos. Prime members get a $1,500 Amazon gift card. That's pretty good. Anyway. There you go. Amazon Prime Day, October 6th and 7th. Let's go to Vivian in Menifee. Vivian, you're on with Rich.
2: Yes. I love your program.
0: Thank you, Vivian.
2: Much. And I depend on it wherever I'm going. I have an issue. I have an i15.
0: Okay.
2: And Apple replaced my battery. And now I'm not receiving, I don't know how to go about receiving my emails.
0: Ah. Do you have your login for your email?
2: Yeah.
0: Okay. So what you need to do is you have to go into the settings on your phone. Are you using the mail app on your phone? Is that what you're using?
2: Yeah.
0: Okay. It looks like a little envelope icon. Okay. So you want to go in to the mail app. I'm finding it. So they changed where it is. So you go into settings, scroll down to where it says apps, and then you tap mail. And you'll see inside it says mail accounts. You tap that and you'll see your accounts. You see iCloud. You'll see whatever it is, Gmail. If you're using Microsoft, you'll see Exchange or whatever. You'll see the account there. So two things. First, you can tap into there and you can go into your account settings and you can attempt to reconnect it. Put in the password again. It may say, hey, we need to put your password in. Or better yet, what I would do is just delete the account altogether. Just go in, tap the account, tap delete, and then just tap where it says add account and add the account all over again. And I don't know why this happened. Maybe when they replaced the battery. I'm not sure. Maybe something just got messed up in there. But that's usually going to fix it. And so if you know your information, your username and your password, your email should still be there. Everything should be safe because once you delete it, it's going to delete off your phone. But once you put your information in again, everything will come back. So I don't think you're going to lose anything. But that's really what's happening here is that you just basically need to reauthorize the account. Maybe they put a new drive in there. I don't know. I don't know why this would have been linked to them replacing your screen, but it just happened. So, thanks for the call, Vivian. Really appreciate it. 888-RICH-101, 888-742-4101. Today's show is sponsored by Incogni. Right now, data brokers are selling lists of people based on some pretty personal information. And these lists have names like suffering seniors, recently widowed, bad credit, card declines, and even low-income swing voters. Some lists can get even more personal. Now, think about what can be included. Your name, your phone number, your home address, your age, your income, even your health information. It's all information about your life that's packaged up and sold. And once it's out there, you really don't know who's buying it. Could be a marketer, could be someone looking to scam people. And that's why I use Incogni. I just checked my account. In the past 4 weeks alone, Incogni completed 61 removal requests for me. They also have another 145 recurring removals scheduled to help keep my information off these lists. And that's the part I like. It's not something I even have to keep track of myself. 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They can't use information they can't find. And thank you to Incogni. All right, before we go to break here, just want to tell you I've been testing the new Apple Watch, and it's excellent. It's it's got more a new health sensing system, so it takes your heart rate sensor. It takes your heart rate measure as often as every 5 seconds throughout the day, and so it gives you way deeper insights than it ever did. And the whole health app has been reconfigured, so it gives you much better insights. But I'll tell you, after all this, my favorite feature is a very simple one. I did an Instagram video about this. You can now, get ready for this, have your step count on your Apple Watch face. Yes, we actually had a caller years ago to this show that said, "Hey, Rich, how do I add my step count to my Apple Watch face?" And I didn't realize that you couldn't do that. And now, of course, you can. And Apple says it's all because of the new processor inside the new watches and because of a new step counting algorithm. So I don't know if this is going to come to previous watches. If you have an old Apple Watch, a lot of people use Pedometer Plus Plus. Yesterday, I took a walk to test out the Pedometer Plus Plus widget versus Apple's. And I will tell you, Apple's updates in real near time, where Pedometer Plus Plus is behind. So it'll work, but it's not going to be in real time like Apple's is. Anyway, kind of a small but meaningful and fun change on the new Apple Watches. We're up to Series 12 for the regular watches and Ultra 4 for the Ultra version. 888-RICH-101, 888-742-4101. Back after this.

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0: Got a girl from the south side, got braids in her hair. 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
1: Welcome back to Rich on Tech. Rich DeMuro here, hanging out with you, talking technology. 888-RICH-101, 888-742-4101. Let's see here. Jerry in Menifee says, I listen every Saturday on KFI or catch the podcast if I miss you. What do you think of this portable Wi-Fi unit? And it's this brand that's been going around. I don't want to trash the brand, so I'm not going to say the name, but it's like you see it online. It's heavily advertised. And it says, he says, we're taking a Mexican cruise out of Galveston in April. I really don't want to pay for the ship's Wi-Fi. It's just too expensive. Is this any good, or would you recommend something else? And this question, I have gotten this question a lot. There's actually like two. There's this whole idea of these internet ads that advertise these little portable hotspots that basically promise the world. And I would say, number one, if you're on a website where it just goes on forever, just and says like how many people bought this thing and like all this stuff, like there's all these testimonials and things, like it's probably nonsense. So stay away. But for this particular one, number one, if you're on a ship, right? You're on a cruise. You can't get a signal from a cellular network to get this little thing to work. So it has to pull the internet from somewhere. So it wouldn't work anyway. Now, when you get to port, if you want to use your phone, sure, a Wi-Fi hotspot may work. But I would recommend, here's what I recommend. Number one, I don't recommend this brand, but if you want a portable hotspot that I do recommend, I've tested the Solis Edge, S-O-L-I-S Edge. And again, it's like this, it's a hotspot, but you can take it around the world and it works in different countries. And you have to pay for that. But I think your phone's built-in hotspot is probably the simplest, probably the easiest. You would have to get roaming on your cell phone plan. So you'd have to talk to your cell phone provider, see if you can do that. And if you can, I would just go that route. It's the easiest. And yeah, it's going to be a little bit more expensive, but it's your phone's going to work the way it typically works. And just when you're on the boat, just turn it off. And that's the best you can do. This thing's not going to work at sea. So yeah, I think, and if you want a dedicated hotspot, like other than a travel one, I would go to your Wi-Fi, your cellular provider, and you could purchase a hotspot. In fact, Wirecutter just did their reviews of hotspots. 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

0: $300. There are some travel Wi-Fi hotspots that I've been trying to test. There's one from, I think it's like, I can't remember the name of the company, but I've been asking them for one to test out, because I'm curious if you can like add a SIM card to a random router and just like make it work. Not sure. 888-RICH-101, 888-742-4100. And if you see the ad for the device that gives you infinite Wi-Fi, like the Wi-Fi's all around you and all you have to do is pay $50 one time to tap into this Wi-Fi for free, completely bogus. No such thing. Unless you're on a Wi-Fi hotspot. All right, let's go to Tony in San Marcos. Tony, you're on with Rich. What's up?
1: Hey, Rich. How's it going?
0: It's going well. How can I help?
1: Hey, I got a problem with my iPhone earbuds thing, the Earbuds Pro.
0: Okay.
1: When I talk, I can listen to them, no problem. But when I try to call somebody and talk to them, they say they can't hear me. And I'm just wondering if I didn't update something or...
0: Every time?
1: Every time.
0: Have they ever worked?
1: Oh, yeah, they worked. They're about a year. This just started happening like in the last week or so.
0: Okay. The only thing I can think of is like the microphone could be clogged or it could be blocked somehow. Because yeah. I don't think that would... I'm trying to think of anything on the iPad, like the receiving end. There's not really there's not a lot of settings to like mute the mic or something like that, unless your mic is muted, obviously. But I think you would have figured that out. But what I would do is give them a little bit of a clean. So if you have like an alcohol prep pad or like just, a little bit of some sort of like... I just cleaned mine the other day. I took the little pads off. I wiped them with an alcohol wipe, nice and scrubbed them down, scrubbed down the actual case. And I used like a Q-tip to get in there to like make sure the contacts were cleaned. I would do that. And then I used a little canned air to kind of blast everything clean. So I would do that. If they still don't work, I would take them into the Apple store and see what they say. And, they might give you... they might tell you what's wrong. And if at the best case scenario, they might say, oh, this is defective and let's give you a new pair. So always, I learned this lesson with my friend the other day. She was bringing her computer to get repaired at like a local repair shop and they wanted to charge her like $600. Brought it to the Apple store. They said, hey, for $99, we'll fix this for you. She said, done. And sure enough, she didn't ask any questions. She said, okay, cool. I'll do this. So anyway, when in doubt, bring it to the Apple store. But, that's an interesting one, Tony. Maybe just a little cleanup and they will be good to go. 888-RICH-101.
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0: Welcome back to Rich on Tech. Rich DeMuro here, hanging out with you, talking technology. The website for the show is richontech.tv. Thanks so much for being here. Joining me now is Bridget Todd, host of the podcast, There Are No Girls on the Internet. And she's got a new book, a new audiobook called Love at First Prompt. You can just imagine what that's all about. People are forming relationships with AI. What does it all mean? So, Bridget, first off, thanks for joining me.
1: Oh, thanks for having me. I'm such a huge fan of the show.
0: Oh, thank you. Well, since you're a fellow, tech broadcaster, podcaster, tell us what your show is about. What do you talk about on your show?
1: There Are No Girls on the Internet is really an exploration of the ways that technology is shaping all of our lives, sometimes in ways that you wouldn't necessarily expect. You know, we come from the framework that you don't need to be a techie or have gone to Harvard or have an engineering degree to have a voice when it comes to things like technology and social media.
0: And it affects us all. I mean, that's the thing. It's like it used to be if you worked, quote unquote, worked with computers or you were techie. But now, you know, now that everyone has a phone, everyone has access to AI and all this stuff, it's like we're all thrust into it. You know, it's just like we all have to figure this stuff out. So tell me about your new audiobook, You Love at First Prompt. We had a caller on the show earlier who mentioned that she lost her dog. And she used ChatGPT to help her grieve. You know, she talked to this AI as almost like a therapist. Tell me about that idea of people using AI for more than just questions and answers.
1: Yeah, I mean, Love at First Prompt, AI and the Future of Intimacy, my new audiobook, really explores exactly that topic. The fact that somebody called in and talked about her own connection with AI in this intimate and emotional way, it being almost like a companion or a therapist, that is increasingly common. When I tell people that I wrote an audiobook about people who are falling in love and having relationships with AI companions, they kind of course, jump to that very extreme scenario, like man marries ChatGPT. But when you actually look at the data, people are already forming intimate connections with AI already. Pew just put out some data that found that 1 in 10 Americans already use AI for some form of intimate or emotional connection. That's about as many Americans are left-handed. When you look at younger folks, folks under 30, that number jumps from 1 in 10 to 1 in 5. So it sounds extreme, but it's actually increasingly commonplace for folks to be using some form of AI for an emotional or intimate use case.
0: Okay. So you're speaking specifically of emotional or intimate, because that's different than just asking ChatGPT for like advice in life, or does it kind of cross over?
1: I think it kind of crosses over when you speak to younger folks like Gen Z about how they use AI. The biggest use case is definitely kind of emotional support or giving life advice. That's a use case that's higher with younger folks than things like sexual connection or romantic connection. Really, young people are just out here asking ChatGPT what they should do in life for life advice and to get emotional support.
0: That's wild. And do you think ChatGPT is good for that?
1: Oh, I mean, it's not really for me to say whether or not something is good. I like to think of it as a spectrum, as helpful or not helpful. There are all kinds of folks who use AI to sort of bring them closer to the kind of life they want to have, to help them be in deeper relationship with other humans in their life. I'm not going to tell somebody that that is a bad use case if they feel like they're getting value out of it. But as I know that you know with technology, it can be such a double-edged sword. It can be the thing that brings people together, but also the thing that isolates people. So I think it's really about kind of defining where folks are on that spectrum. It's just bringing you deeper in relationship with other humans, closer to the kind of nourished life you want to have, or just bringing you deeper and deeper into isolation.
0: Now, that's another aspect of this. It sounds to me that, and I kind of already feel like I know the answer, but it's not just lonely people. That might be a stereotype, right? Like only lonely people are chatting and making these relationships with AI. Give me some of the reasons why people are finding, that they want to be in a relationship with AI or turning to it for their relationship.
1: It's funny that you say this, Rich, because when I first was writing the book, before I did any of the deeper research, probably the first 2,000 to 3,000 words of the manuscript that I turned into my editor was all about exactly that idea, that the people who turn to AI for emotional support or intimate support or romantic support are all these sort of lonely, pathetic guys in their basement that can't get a real partner or a real person in their life. Then I did the research and found, oh, that's actually not totally true. When I actually talk to people who report having intimate connections with AI in their own lives, so many of them had human partners in their home, had human connections, were not lacking in human relationships filling their life. What they were actually turning to AI for was something that they said they could never even get from a human, right? Like, they don't even see their AI relationships or AI connections as being in competition with the humans in their life, because they're going to that AI for completely different things. What they get from the AI is, you know, always on 24/7 available support, the feeling of being able to speak freely with no judgment, the feeling that you can be more honest, the perception of these conversations being private, even though, spoiler alert, they're not really that private. All of these things that you can't get from humans, they're going to AI for. So they see these relationships as completely different and distinct from the kinds of relationships they have with other humans.
0: That's interesting. So can having this type of relationship with AI make you better at human relationships?
1: Again, I think it really depends on how you use it. There's we're sort of getting more information, more research is coming in about how AI use and AI companion use actually impacts people's, you know, IRL relationships and connections. I would say that I definitely spoke to people who felt like ChatGPT brought them deeper in relationship with the people that they loved in their life. I talked to one guy who talked about how his intimate his kind of emotional and intimate connections with AI made him a better partner. It made him better at expressing himself in ways that were emotional. He talked about using AI to role play difficult conversations before he had those conversations with his human partner. All of these ways that help people express themselves before they then take that feeling to their human partner. They can sort of work it out and do a dress rehearsal with AI.
0: Now, I don't know if you've played with the new Muse AI from Meta. It's this their new little app. And my little guy at the top, it's like, he's so cute. He's like this little, I don't know what, it just looks like a little stuffed animal. And he sits there and he's like animated. And like when I ask him a question, he's like typing and he's like thinking. He's got little headphones on. I mean, and his name's Merlin, by the way. They gave him that name. But I'm not kidding. So like, Meta is sort of onto something where they gave this right out of the box. Everyone who uses this little chatbot, they're giving it this like personality that you can kind of become attached to and kind of lean on, which I feel like ChatGPT, the one thing that I think is interesting about ChatGPT with people that I talk to is I would say a majority of the people I talk to have named their chat. Like they have given this a name. Is that something you found?
1: Absolutely true. And this is true across the board for plenty of chatbots, right? I think that it's very easy to judge people who report some sort of intimate connection with AI, whether it's just platonic, whether they're like, oh, I use this AI for homework or work help, but I give it a name. I treat it like a buddy. I personify it or I treat it like it's a human being. That is exactly what tech companies have designed AI to be like, right? They're not crazy or weird or pathetic, but they're having the exact response that Mark Zuckerberg and Sam Altman cooked up when they decided to make AI connect with you in this personable way where it uses I, where it speaks to you. It'll say things like, well, in my opinion, and you're thinking, what opinion? You're a technology. You're a robot. You don't have an opinion.
0: Oh my gosh. That's my absolute favorite. When I ask it like about like which wine to order or like what to eat for dinner, it'd be like, if it was me, I'd be having the steak with the, you know, side order of this. I'm like, what do you mean if it was you? You're not eating. You're an AI trapped in my phone. Come on. Okay. So when does it become emotional cheating, if ever? With these AI companions, and you know, you keep using this word intimate relationship. I'm not sure exactly what that means with AI, but, and I don't want to find out, but what, you know, when does it become like emotional cheating?
1: Oh, this is a really good question. I wish I had a hard and firm black and white answer, but I think it's one of the reasons why it's an important question is that it really does force people to have clear, honest conversations within their relationships with humans, right? You might not know that your partner thinks of you pouring your heart out to ChatGPT at night. You might not know that your partner considers that cheating. Isn't that something that you would like to tell your partner? So I think it really comes down to clear boundaries, clear communication, honesty, and then honoring those boundaries. But I certainly can tell you that in a lot of relationships, people's relationships with AI are forcing these conversations that they probably never thought they'd have to have.
0: I bet. Wow, this stuff is really... It is changing so many aspects of life, impacting everything. And, you know, we talk about it impacting industries and jobs, but it's also impacting, you know, humans as well, and how we, you know, interact with other humans and even the way we lead our lives. Bridget Todd, host of the podcast, There Are No Girls on the Internet. New audiobook is called Love at First Prompt. Fascinating conversation. Did you have fun making this audiobook?
1: Oh, my God. It was one of the most rewarding experiences of my life. I am just a curious cat, and I got to dig into all kinds of juicy information about people's relationships. So yes, I did.
0: All right. I'll put a link on the website, richontech.tv. Bridget, come back anytime. Thanks so much for being on the show.
1: Thanks so much for having me, Rich. Keep doing what you're doing.
0: All right. You too. Thank you. I was almost going to give out the phone number, but oh my gosh, it's that time where it's time for feedback. We're going to hear what you had to say this week coming up right after this.

0: Welcome back to Rich on Tech. I thought we were just going to listen to the whole song. I thought you just liked it. Welcome back.
1: I do like the song, but I was waiting on you to get ready.
0: This song has probably been played more in the past 3 months than it has in the past 5 years, and for good reason. Okay, it is time for the feedback for the uninitiated. These are the emails, the comments, the questions I get all week long from you. Just know when you email me, I do read the email. I can't reply to all of them because it has gotten so out of hand that it's like, it's just wild. I love it. Thank you so much for, you know, wanting to get in touch with me, but there's only so much I can do. And I do reply to some. I do read some on the show. I use others for the newsletter, whatever it is. Anyway, you can submit yours, richontech.tv. Ron, I'm pretty tech savvy after 40 years in IT, but I kept getting pop-ups in Chrome warning that I didn't have antivirus software, even though I have Norton 360. Norton support cleared my browser settings, but the pop-ups came right back. You suggested checking Chrome notifications and extensions. I found an ad blocker extension I didn't recognize. I removed it, installed Ghostery, which I recommended, and reset Chrome. That seems to have done the trick. The pop-ups are gone. Thanks for your help. Yeah, the pop-up thing is a big problem. Notification spam and extensions and apps on your computer may cause those. Clear your browser's cache. All the history and get rid of any extensions you don't recognize, and look for notification spam in your settings. And that should take care of it usually. Phil writes in, I have one complaint. You don't have enough humor on the show. And Bobo's laugh has gone to another level. It had me in tears. I believe he was referring to that conversation we had a couple of weeks ago. Yeah. The newsletter is just about the perfect length. I look forward to it on Saturday mornings as a preview of the radio show. Tech Tidbits is probably my favorite section because I'm always finding new apps and websites to make life safer or easier. And the feedback section is genius. Yes. Thank you, Phil. We'll file that under all good stuff.
2: I'm going to start laughing randomly now.
0: Yeah, you should. Your laugh is good.
2: I'm going to say something. I'm going to come on.
0: That was good. I like that. Kevin in Alpine, California says, great show. You used the phrase chomping at the bit when talking about the new Apple CEO. The original phrase is actually champing at the bit. Horses chomp on food, but they champ at their bit. Okay, now this one I'd never heard before. I've always used the term chomping at the bit, so I had to look this up. And sure enough, according to the powers that be, the powers vested in Google, it says, yes, it was originally champing at the bit, but now it's commonly said chomping at the bit. Both are acceptable.
2: Chomping is better.
0: Right? Chomping at the bit. But anyway, I will take champing. There's a great book called Why Do We Say What We Say? And it's all the, you know, the origin of all these things that we say.
2: What's the craziest one you've ever heard?
0: I don't know. Off the top of my head.
2: The baby out in the bathwater is the craziest one I've ever heard.
0: That one's weird. Yeah, it's a whole book filled with all kinds of stuff like that. I don't know where that one came from, but now I'd like to know, because who would ever throw a baby out in the bathwater?
2: Back in the day, the family used to share bathwater, and the baby was the last one to take the bath. So they would say, don't forget to take the baby out. Don't throw the bathwater with the baby in it.
0: Sounds like a new dad. Darfield writes in, I like that name. It's like Garfield, but Darfield. I recently upgraded from a Galaxy S23 Ultra to an S26, and I don't think the S Pen is an improvement. The slot on the curve at the bottom, if you don't insert it in the right direction, it can fall out. This happened to me 3 or 4 times. My S23 held it much more securely. Yes, I agree. That is a problem. It pops out all the time on the new phone, and Samsung will hear this, and they will fix it for the next one, I am sure. We are not the only ones that had this issue. Steven Beaumont, love the show. 2 observations. I don't like that the iPhone Duo doesn't have Face ID, and I think many, if not most, tech problems can be solved with a hard restart. Hear, hear, yay, yay on both of those things. Yay, yay? I don't think that's yay, yay is definitely not a term.
2: I mean, it's Ice Cube's term.
0: Does he say yay, yay?
2: Yay, yay!
0: Oh, there you go. See, we're learning so much here together. Let's see here. Ross in Canada, we ordered an iPhone 18 Pro for my wife upgrading. Oh, I think I read this one on the air, so I'm going to go to the next one. Donna, love your newsletters. I'm already suspicious that my iPhone is listening to me all the time. I'm tired of talking about something and then seeing a Google ad for it 5 minutes later. With all these new changes, it feels like it's only going to get worse. Probably. Brian in Watsonville, you read a letter from someone asking you not to talk about new phones so much. I rarely upgrade my phone either, but I still want to learn about the new ones. It's fun to hear about them, even if I'm not buying one. I mean, I've been happily married for 25 years, and I'm not planning to upgrade my spouse, but that doesn't mean I'm not going to look at a photo of Sydney Sweeney if someone posts one. Just saying. Brian, you get the gold star for the week. That is my absolute favorite email. Oh my gosh. And now you made us all think of Sydney Sweeney, so bonus points for that. Jim in Ontario, I heard you say several times to avoid those black boxes for TV reception, but I know people who've used them for years without a problem. I've had mine for a year and a half and I haven't had any issues. Before my $40 a month internet and using the box, I'm saving more than $300 a month on cable TV and cell phone. Why do you tell listeners to stay away from? Why? Because they're illegal. My gosh. I mean, yes, they might be operating in a quote unquote gray area, but I'm not going to, you know, there's a lot of problems. Privacy, security, third party apps, stealing content could be another thing. Reliability. I mean, there's just, I don't know. I do not recommend these black boxes, and there's many, many names. I recommend sticking with legitimate verified streaming services, and I'm sticking with that. Dean and Chino, I agree that we shouldn't stop developing AI. It's here to stay, and if we become complacent, we risk falling behind other countries that are developing it too. But AI relies on data centers, and communities have concerns about the resources. Why not build smaller data centers in more locations instead of concentrating huge facilities in one place? Maybe spreading them out could reduce the impact on individual communities. I mean, it's an idea, Dean, but Oh, look at the time. It's the end of the show. I can't get into the great data center debate. Oh, darn it. That's going to do it for this episode. You can find links to everything I mentioned on my website. Go to richontech.tv. You can find me on social media. I am at Rich on Tech. Thank you so much for listening. There are so many ways you can spend your time. I do appreciate you spending it right here with me. One reminder before I go, don't drive distracted. Those texts can wait. Thanks to Bobo. Thanks to Kim, my guests, and of course you. My name is Rich DeMuro. I will talk to you real soon.
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11: A narco-terrorist strike. I'm Deborah Valentine, Fox News. The U.S. military says it struck a vessel in the Caribbean for allegedly trafficking drugs. At least four people were reportedly killed in that strike. There were protesters outside Lincoln Financial Center in Philadelphia where Ed Sheeran was performing his first show since dropping rapper Macklemore from the bill. Demonstrators were calling for support of Palestinians. When Sheeran hit the stage, he showed support for Gaza, saying what's happening is catastrophic and unjustifiable. Meanwhile, fans at the stadium were outside ahead of the show, not caring about the controversy over Macklemore.
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13: I kind of like his view on just sticking to the music. I mean, that's what everyone comes together for. That's what we're all here to hear, is just his music.
14: Obviously, we thought about it, but it wasn't anything that was going to deter us from coming. I'm here for the music and not anything else.
11: Sheeran has been saying the decision to pull Macklemore from the show's lineup was not his. He blamed his tour promoter as well as stadium owner Robert Kraft. Macklemore had said on stage this month, Free Palestine. Another gathering of leaders is underway in New York City ahead of the UN General Assembly next week. Security's been stepped up. Here's Fox's Daria Albinger.
15: This weekend, the mayor of New York City is hosting progressive leaders from more than two dozen nations. Zohran Mamdani delivered the opening remarks Saturday at the Urban 20 Summit, which is being held at an undisclosed location. A statement delivered by Mamdani's media team says the three-day event, which is largely closed to the press, will focus on issues like climate change, housing prices, and immigration. Mamdani welcomed the 25 mayors and other leaders representing 34 cities to the Big Apple, telling them they share common goals like making their cities more affordable. The mayor of Los Angeles, Karen Bass, is co-hosting the summit. In New York, I'm Daria Albinger, Fox News.
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11: Israel's military says it killed a Hamas commander who entered Israel during the October 7th massacre.
20: The IDF claims Mohammed Suleiman Bayouk was killed in an airstrike in the southern Gaza Strip on Thursday. The military claims he was recently involved in planting bombs against Israeli troops and trying to rebuild Hamas's capabilities.
11: Fox's John Scott reporting. Houthi rebels in Yemen claim they attacked Saudi Arabia's capital with cruise and ballistic missiles. Fox's Stephanie Bennett.
12: The Houthis did not specify what they targeted, but said they attacked sensitive sites, and there were no immediate reports of casualties. Now, flames and a large plume of black smoke near King Khalid International Airport in Saudi Arabia's capital of Riyadh. Tracking website Flight Radar 24 reported major issues, including long delays. And for the first time in months, emergency air raid alerts sounded overnight across the capital as residents reported hearing loud explosions.
11: There have been days of conflict between Saudi Arabia and the Houthis, who are Iranian proxies. President Trump announcing a new deal with Greenland to expand the U.S. military's footprint.
21: The deal will give the U.S. expanded security and military rights in Greenland. One official at the State Department explained a little bit further, saying that this agreement is going to bar adversaries from making investments in Greenland that could threaten the United States, and it would also ban any non-NATO base in Greenland, essentially guaranteeing that China and Russia cannot have a base in Greenland or send troops there. President Trump posted online, quote, "We will immediately begin the process of developing a large military presence in the appropriate part of Greenland. We will work with the people of Greenland in its development and construction. This solution is a great one for the United States of America, Denmark, Greenland, and all of our allies."
11: Fox's Alex Hogan reporting from the White House. This comes days before the president is set to...
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I think you'd enjoy reading the stories there, and it's free. Let's get going. Last fall, doesn't make any difference when, just during the fall, about a year ago, a woman named Chelsea Baker Hawk, she sat down at the kitchen table right here in Denver, and she opened a letter that told her, here's what's coming. She buys, just like many of you, she buys her own health insurance. And here in Colorado, when you buy your own health insurance, you know, you're not doing it through an employer, or you don't qualify, or, you know, the private companies are too expensive. You buy it on the exchange. It's the Colorado Exchange. It could be the Iowa Exchange. Because she doesn't get her health insurance through her job. She was paying $239 a month. The letter took, now that's on the exchange. That's the Obamacare price. $239 a month. But the letter that she just opened up said, brace for a number north of $1,000 a month. And wasn't wrong. When the calendar flipped over to January and the federal subsidy that had been quietly covering almost all of her insurance bill, when that disappeared, the price that people in Colorado that they actually paid for their own coverage didn't just creep up. On average, it roughly doubled. Same insurance, same doctor, same everything. The only thing that changed is that the government stopped paying down the part of the price that she and all the rest of you were never allowed to see. And here's the part that I want you to sit and think about today. That bigger number, that was always the real number. It just didn't appear out of somewhere, you know, when January came around. It was there the entire time. Somebody, somewhere was always paying that. It was, excuse me, it was just not showing up on anybody's bill. Now, you lived through the fight over this, whether you followed it or not. Last fall, Washington, you probably remember this, they shut down the entire federal government for 43 days. Remember that? It was the longest shutdown in the history of this country. A big part of what they were fighting about was whether to keep mailing out these health insurance subsidies to all the states. For 43 days, that was the fight. They shut down the government over this fight. Now, when the dust settled, the subsidies expired anyway last January 1. Congress tried to bring them back. A bill passed the House. It died over in the Senate. But here's the newest wrinkle as of just this month. Back on the 1st of September, Congress had another crack at this. So what did they do? They passed a stopgap to keep the government's lights on through December 11, right past the November election coming up in 40-some days. And notice what they did not do. They did not bring those health insurance subsidies back. Those are still gone. They moved the whole fight to December to a quiet week after you have already voted. So look at what all this actually was about. The 43-day shutdown and the deal they cut this month. Not 1 minute of it was about spending or making health care cost any less than it already does. The entire fight was over who's going to pay the bill. Not the cost of the thing itself, the bill. Now, keep that thought in your mind because I think that's the entire story. It's the whole story. And I want to give it to you straight. Here in Colorado, for example, you're going to hear one explanation for all of this. And I'm going to give it to you straight in their own words because they are not hiding it. You can take what I'm about to tell you about Colorado and you can apply that anywhere else in the country. Here, our governor, Governor Polis, and our state insurance commissioner, a man named Michael Conway, are telling Coloradans that their premiums jumped because congressional Republicans refused to extend those federal subsidies. Now, when the 2026 rates came out,
Colorado's own release blamed, and I quote, the chaos being caused by the federal government, end of quote. And looking ahead to next year, the Colorado Insurance Commissioner says Congress's failure to extend the subsidies is, and again I quote, a significant part of why we are continuing to see rate increases, close quote. Now, part of everything I just said is true. You pull the subsidy out, and the amount a family pays goes up. I don't think anybody can dispute that. That's just the way it works, because remember, the price was already there. It was just a question who's paying for it. But this is not the whole story. And they know it is not the whole story. And insurance commissioners and governors, Republican and Democrat, all across the country are lying to you about it. Because here is what is coming next year in 2027 with this subsidy fight still going on. People in Colorado who buy their insurance, their own insurance, are looking at another 11% on top of everything else they're paying. Nationally, the insurance companies are asking for around 15%. You stack it up and premiums will have climbed more than a third in only 2 years. A third in just 2 years. So ask yourself one question. If this was only about a subsidy that expired at the end of 2025, why? Why is the price still climbing in 2027? Why another 11%? Why another 15%? Let's think about that. I'll tell you why. Because the subsidy was never what made your care cost what it cost. It only ever made your bill look smaller by mailing the difference to the insurance company on your behalf. The cost of the care itself kept right on climbing every year underneath that subsidy, because it was underneath the subsidy, you could not see it. And I'm telling you, gang, right now, it's still climbing. So what's driving this? For years, nobody in charge wanted to answer that question. This past week, somebody finally did, out loud, in front of Congress. And I want you to hear it. It's unbelievable. It's irritating, and I think to set aside the irritant, it'll make you understand the game that's being played that they think you're too stupid to understand. I'll explain that next. It's The Weekend with Michael Brown. Text line 33103, keyword Mike or Michael. We'll be right back.

Welcome back to the weekend with Michael Brown. Glad to have you with me. Appreciate you tuning in. We're talking about insurance subsidies. The price that was always there, but you never knew it because they were trying to hide it from you. And we're going to take this in a direction that many of you may not think that I'm going. So hang tight. So I said before we took a break, what's driving all of this? Because for years, nobody in charge wanted to answer the question, what's driving these price increases? Somebody finally said out loud in front of Congress, and it's astonishing, and I want you to know it. A doctor named Brian Miller, he's a fellow at the Hoover Institution, he's a professor at Johns Hopkins, he sat down in front of a House committee, and he put his finger, bam, right on it. He told Congress that the American healthcare system has been swallowed by consolidation. Hospitals buying up other hospitals. Hospitals that are buying up your doctor's practice. More than 2,000 hospital systems have merged over the past 25 years. And in nearly half the metro areas in this country, only one or two companies now control the entire market for one single hospital bed. You want a number that maybe ought to cause you to look down at your radio or turn your head for a minute? A study this year

That was a stampede. They called it a stampede in the hearing. And that accelerated, that sped up after Obamacare went into effect. Because Obamacare's payment rules favored the large integrated systems, and Obamacare pushed hospitals to buy up the independent practices. And there's a piece of Obamacare still in the books today that chokes off any new physician-owned hospitals. The very competitors who might have undercut the big systems when it came to the price of that hospital bed, or that clinic, or that appointment, or that shot, or that pill, or that exam, whatever it was. The law did not just fail to bring the costs down. Obamacare actually built the machine that drives the costs up. That is the 20% that nobody at the state in Colorado, or probably whatever the figure is in your state, that's the figure that nobody wants to talk about. Not a subsidy. No. The price of the care itself in a market that Obamacare helped wall off from competition. Now, Colorado's run this experiment. It compounds, it complicates, it makes worse the problem. And I'm guaranteeing you the same thing is true in your state, too. Because if you think that government can just order that price back down, don't guess. Because I'm going to show you the example right here in Colorado, because we tried to do that. Government tried to order the price down right here in the town where I'm sitting. A few years ago, the Colorado Politburo, our legislature, created something called the Colorado Option. It's a state-designed health care plan. Our own public option, our own form of Obamacare, the junior varsity version of the thing that the National Democrat Party wants to run for the entire country. And the law did not hope premiums would fall. The law ordered premiums to fall. Oh, well, wow. If government can just order prices to decrease, why do we have an affordability problem? We should just have the government come in and order the price of everything. Eggs, bread, milk, groceries, gas, everything, clothing, whatever, heat, electric, just order it all down. God, they're stupid. So stupid. How much did Colorado's legislature do it? They wanted prices down 5% the first year, 10% the second year, 15% the third year, by law, just by fiat. The state looked at the price of insurance, decided, hey, we don't like that, and they mandated a smaller number. So the insurance companies looked at the law and said, hey, we can't do that. One of them, Rocky Mountain, told the state in writing that this law, the Colorado Option, forced them to sell at artificially and actuarially unsound premium rates. What does that mean? Well, what you're telling us to do means that it's artificially low. It actuarially doesn't match up what we know is going to be our cost of doing business. The premiums aren't going to be able to cover that. We're going to lose money. We're going to lose money because you're forcing the prices down. Kaiser told the state it saw no viable path to hitting the targets at all. And when all the insurance filings came in, nearly every carrier in the state missed the mandated numbers. So the government ordered the price down. The price said, nope, we don't care what you order us. The price is the price. The price is driven by the market. Because you cannot just vote medicine cheaper. The cost of the thing, here, medicine, does not care what a statute says. You can hide the cost, and you can shove it onto somebody else's bill. But what you cannot do is make a cost disappear by passing a law that says it has to be smaller. The fact that I think people don't understand that shows how horrible, if it even exists, the teaching of economics is in public education. Now, if all of this so far sounds familiar, it should sound familiar, because they made us the very same promises 15 years ago at the national level in order to sell us Obamacare in the first place. Two of those promises came from the president himself. Before I tell you what they are, I want you to think about it. Do you remember those promises? Number one, if you like your health care plan, you can keep it.

0: That's a quote. That one turned out so false that the fact checkers at PolitiFact, obviously not conservatives, called it the lie of the year for 2013. And we know what happened. Millions of Americans, maybe you, got cancellation notices instead. Oh, yeah, you can't keep your doctor. Number two, he promised to sign a bill by the end of his first term that would cut the cost of a typical family's premium by up to $2,500 a year. Remember that? Why, we're going to reduce your premiums by an average of $2,500 a year. The direct quote again. And PolitiFact's verdict on that quote, on whether it happened, is one word. Broken. A broken promise. Premiums did not fall $2,500. You know as well as I do, premiums went up. And they're still going up. Keep your plan, save $2,500, both broken, for the exact same reason that your premium is climbing today. Nobody ever dealt with the cost. All they saw was the bill. They dealt with the bill, and they tried to hide the bill by taking more of your money, by taking more of everybody else's money, and that wasn't even enough, because we know the federal budget isn't a deficit. So they took some of our taxes, they borrowed some more, and they put a subsidy, they gave subsidies to the state to cover the cost so you wouldn't see it. Now, remember, we should, in fact, I think I'll title this segment, "The Price Was Always There," because it was. They were hiding the cost. So here's my question, the one that ought to keep you up at night. When the government fix fails this badly, what do the people who built it ask for next? Stay tuned and find out.
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Hey, thanks for tuning in to The Weekend with Michael Brown. Glad to have you. Appreciate you tuning in. We're talking about, well, you know now, Obamacare. We're going full circle on this thing. Text lines open, 33103, keyword Michael. Do me a favor. 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Very easy to do. Whatever podcast app you use, search for The Situation with Michael Brown. The Situation with Michael Brown. Once you find that, hit that subscribe button. And then that will automatically download all 5 days of the weekday program and the weekend program. So you get all 6 days of my broadcast on your podcast. So go get that subscribe button hit right now. Back to Obamacare. Remember the two promises? Remember what they were? If you like your plan, you can keep it. That one turned out to be so false that the fact checkers in 2013 named it the lie of the year. Oh, yeah, if you like your plan, you can keep your plan, was the same year that millions of Americans got cancellation notices instead of that. And then the second one? Oh, yeah, we're going to cut the cost of a typical family's premium by up to $2,500 a year. That one turned out to be a broken promise, too. Premiums didn't fall $2,500. They shot through the roof. And they're still shooting through the roof. Keep your plan. Save $2,500. Both broken for the exact same reasons I want to get into now about why your premium is still climbing today. Nobody ever dealt with costs. So here's my question. And actually, this one ought to keep you up at night. When a government fix, a so-called fix, fails this badly, what do the people who built the fix ask for next? They don't ask for less. They never ask for less. Has Congress ever said, oh, you know what? We're spending too much of your money. We want to give it some of it back to you. No, they never cut spending. Well, they might cut taxes, but that's the problem. We'll cut taxes, but we never cut spending. I wouldn't even get into the Laffer curve, but that's for another day. They look at the carnage going on across the country right now, and they'll tell you that the real problem was that they were too timid. Oh, we didn't go far enough. Really? You're trying to tell us you didn't go far enough, and everybody's premiums are just doubling and tripling and up 281%. We're supposed to go, oh, we didn't go far enough. If we had just gone all the way, they say, government running the whole show, single payer, what's the clause, what's the chant, what's the phrase, what are the three words that the Democrats now say is the fix? They're running on it. Come on, you can do this. Say it out loud right now. On three. One, two, three. Medicare for all. And then it'll finally work if we can just do that. Okay, let's watch it happen. The live wire in the Democrat Party right now is not fixing the exchanges. The fix they're proposing now is Medicare for all. That's their brightest new star. Zofran Mamdani in New York, elected running as a Democrat socialist, his own party organization put out a release with a one-word headline. And that one-word headline, well, actually two words, socialism wins. And the emotional engine of that whole movement is the exact bill that is landing in that woman, Chelsea Baker Hawke's mailbox, that says your premiums are going up. But look how broken it is. Look how much it costs. We have to go further, they say. The failure of the last fix is now the sales pitch for the next fix. It's insanity, gang. Utter insanity. Now, I told you I would give you the other side straight. Here's the strongest argument they've got. Obamacare did put a lot of people on the insurance rolls. I admit that. They did. The uninsured rate hit a record low. Something like 24 million people got their coverage through those exchanges. And the law, in some quarters, is still popular. In some places, even more popular. Now, if I'd skip past that, you wouldn't have any reason to trust what I'm about to say. Here's why
the fact that the number of insureds went down does not rescue their argument. Coverage was never the promise that sold Obamacare to the middle class. Signing more people up is the goal that they defend today. Affordability is the goal they campaigned on. And affordability is precisely where it fell apart the moment that the subsidy came off and you finally saw the real price. You know, a program looks popular while Washington is quietly paying down the sticker. Go ask the people whose premiums just doubled how popular it feels now. How popular? When premiums double, you think people are still happy about it? I'm not going to sit here and tell you that Obamacare all by itself created the socialists. Obviously, that's not true. An entire generation came up angry about the cost of everything. And Bernie Sanders lit that fuse back in 2016. That is real, and it is bigger than any one law. But here's what I will tell you. Every time the government's fix falls short, the people who built the fix do not go looking for the exit ramp. They go looking for more government. There's the pattern. That's the ratchet. And the country that keeps reaching for a ever larger and larger version of the thing that just failed is a country that has quit asking whether the thing works at all. Do me a favor before you do anything else. When your renewal notice lands this fall, you ought to text me the number. You ought to remember this story, the before and the after, what you paid this year and what they want you to pay next year. I should read those numbers on air. The numbers from your kitchen table, because your kitchen table is the whole argument. I think I want to know how bad it is, because it's going to be pretty bad. Now, I've been talking to you about a woman in Colorado because that is where I can reach out and touch this. But all of this goes national in a New York minute, and the national numbers will take your breath away. What Medicare for All would actually cost? What hospital prices ran 3 times ahead of inflation, and the one single Obamacare rule still protecting the big hospital systems from all competition, and what an honest fix looks like, the kind that goes after the cost instead of the bill, all of that's available. And we all know that that's what's going to happen. The bill will come due. It'll be incredibly expensive, and nobody will do anything about it. Instead, what we get is we get a campaign chant. We get a campaign slogan that is Medicare for All. And when you really think about what they mean by Medicare for All is socialized medicine. And if you think that that's going to bring your cost down, we don't have to do that experiment here. It's called the National Health Service in the United Kingdom. They've been running that experiment for decades, since World War II, and it is an utter and complete failure. Ask any Briton. People always, this is kind of crude, but people always joke about how bad the British teeth are. You know why? Because the National Health Service, that's low on the priority if you can get dental care at all. Otherwise, you have to pay for it yourself. And in a country where people are accustomed to pay for the government paying for everything, that's where they wait in line to get an MRI done, I don't know, a couple weeks ago. I called, I got the order from the doctor, called, scheduled it, and 3 days later went in for the MRI. In the United Kingdom, you need an MRI, you may wait weeks. You wait months because government now controls everything. Medicare for All is nothing more than socialized medicine. And socialized medicine will guarantee you that the price will go up. You won't see the price under Medicare for All because that price will now be hidden in Medicare. And everybody in the country will pay ever higher and higher payroll taxes, income taxes, because those costs will just balloon because the government's now in charge of it.
when you hear the Democrats, when you hear the socialists, when you hear the communists scream about Medicare for all, remember those promises. Oh, if you like your doctor, you can keep your doctor. And we're going to reduce the average family's premium by $2,500 a year. And ask where that average family is today. I'll be right back.

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0: Welcome back to The Weekend with Michael Brown. Glad to have you with me. 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Hit that as a preset. And then Monday through Friday from 9 to noon Mountain Time, you calculate the time zone difference for yourself. From 9 to noon Mountain Time, you can listen to me broadcasting live The Situation with Michael Brown from KOA right here in Denver. Would encourage you to do that, because I think if you like one, I think you'd like the other one too. The President of the United States has announced, it's kind of interesting, he announced this on Truth Social. I am proud to announce that effective immediately, I'm banning fake news CNN, MS Now, and Politico. He says the recipients of an illegal and ridiculous $8 million subscription, an all-time record directly from the United States government under crooked Joe Biden in order to keep them alive. Seems like corruption to me. From the White House as a result of their constant reporting fake news. Media outlets should not be able to constantly write or report fiction and lies when they're covering the President of the United States, the Trump administration, or the United States of America. Other fake news media outlets to follow. Thank you for your attention to this matter, President, all caps, Donald J. Trump. There's well-trodden First Amendment territory here. And let me just say, if I'm going to pick out three or four media outlets that I don't like and I wouldn't want to listen to, those would be at the top of my list. But I think the president's stepping on his own message all the time. Stop it. We're in the middle of an election season. And I don't think that the majority of Americans give a rat's ass about whether or not such and such reporters allowed to access the White House briefing room or not. It's immaterial. And quite frankly, I think it's unconstitutional. There's precedent for this. But let me finish my point about him stepping on the rake. I'll talk about Greenland. There's a brand new security agreement with Greenland, which is a major accomplishment. It'll have significant geopolitical implications for us and for our adversaries. And quite frankly, it's good for our allies too. And it's good for Greenland. So it's good. It's pretty good for everybody. Now, I'm sure China doesn't like it. Russia doesn't like it. But I don't care. And he could be talking about, you know, the Senate race in Texas or the Senate race in North Carolina. There's so many places that he should be doing, but yet he's doing this instead, and I think it's insanity. He posted on Truth Social, and I forget, less than a million people saw it on Truth Social. Somebody in the White House took the same thing and put it over on X, and it got like 40 million views, 50 million views. So at least somebody in the White House had this presence of mind to put it over where more people could see it, even though I don't think it was the right thing to do. There's controlling precedent on press access to the White House. A case called Sherrill versus Knight predates Trump, 1977. This is the foundational case. Robert Sherrill, a journalist, was denied a White House press pass. The D.C. Circuit held that once the White House opens itself to press access generally, it cannot deny a hard pass arbitrarily. In other words, there must be notice, opportunity to rebut, and a written decision. And most importantly, the denial must be based on a compelling governmental interest. What was the issue in 1977? It was about Secret Service protection. That was the interested issue. And crucially, the court said the White House press facilities have been made available to accredited journalists. The refusal to grant a pass must be based on that compelling governmental interest. So that case established that press access, once it's granted generally, gets First Amendment and Fifth Amendment due process protection. And I don't think either one of those tests have been met by something posted on Truth Social. Even if he didn't give notice, They found out because one CNN reporter walked up and her key card wouldn't work. Couldn't get into the White House grounds. That's not notice. And an opportunity to be heard and a hearing, due process, nowhere to be found. But the reason given that he doesn't like stories, that lies are told, well, he's a, as are most people in the White House, they are public figures, and you have a high bar in order for there to be a libel and slander or a defamation case. And I think writing a story that's false about Trump doesn't meet that standard. I don't like it, but that's the law. And then there's a case just from a few years ago, CNN versus Trump. Jim Acosta, remember that dirtbag? After the White House revoked Acosta's hard pass, CNN sued. And Judge Timothy Kelly, who's a Trump appointee, granted a temporary restraining order that ordered the pass restored. But notably, he did so on Fifth Amendment due process grounds, not the First Amendment grounds. In fact, he found that CNN was likely to succeed on the due process claim. Well, the case settled and became moot before a full merits ruling. And that's important because it shows that the D.C. appellate case has real teeth when it comes to due process. And in 2025, the most recent, most directly on point, AP versus Budowich. The Associated Press was barred from the Oval Office, Air Force One, and had limited access spaces after it refused to adopt the Gulf of America instead of the Gulf of Mexico in its style book. The judge, a Trump appointee, ruled in April of last year that the government could not exclude the Associated Press based on viewpoint, that the First Amendment prohibits viewpoint discrimination even in these more restricted spaces. That's the case I would rely on. And that's the case that says, Mr. President, what you're doing is just... I think he believes that going after the media, while I find it funny and interesting and I find it hilarious that it irritates the media, I don't think it advances the goal. And what's the goal? Getting more Republicans or unaffiliated, or maybe even peel off a few Democrats, but I doubt it, to vote for Republican congressmen, senators, city councilmen, county commissioners, mayors, governors in the election, which is less than 45 days away. That should be the focus. And why Trump continues to step on the rake is beyond me. Mr. President, stop it. We've got so much more serious things going on right now than that. It's the Weekend with Michael Brown. Text lines open, 33103. Keyword, Michael. Hang tight. We'll be right back.
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Broadcasting live from Denver, Colorado. Hey, it's The Weekend with Michael Brown. Glad to have you with me. Appreciate you joining the program today. Text line, of course, is always open. It's open 24 hours a day, 7 days a week, all the time. Never shut it down. 33103, 33103, keyword Mike or Michael. Tell me anything. Ask me anything. And then do me a favor. 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I'm trying to get to 2,500. And I'm so close on the Substack. 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It's at heckofajob.com. Heck of a job. H-E-C-K, either U-V-A, heck of a job, or O-F, heck of a job. 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And you can read the stories that I put up there. They're usually either based on things that I talked about here, more expansive, or things that I don't get to that I think are still important that I want to write about. Somewhere in Copenhagen, for probably, I don't know, maybe more than a year now, a government employee has been sitting up through the night watching, literally watching, Trump's social media feed. Now, that's not a joke. It's not a figure of speech. Denmark set up what its own foreign ministry called a night watch. So they assign people whose entire job is to be awake while the rest of the Nordic capitals sleep, so that when or if the President of the United States posts something about Greenland, you know, at 3 o'clock in the morning their time, somebody official is reading that in real time. Ah! I think that's hilarious. Now think about what has to be true for that job to even exist. A NATO ally, one of our oldest friends that this country has, decided that they needed a night shift to keep an eye on us, not Russia, not China, us. Because for most of this year, the thing that kept Danish officials awake at night was the honest fear that the United States of America might take a piece of their kingdom by force. Well, as of Friday night, last night, that year ended. Well, sort of. Not completely, but sort of. The president got on Truth Social, just like he did with the press. Everything is done on Truth Social now. And he announced a deal. Let me read you his own words, because the words were the whole story today. He wrote, "The United States will," in all caps the word forever, "the United States will forever have the complete ability to do what is necessary in Greenland." He called it permanent control over security and all other needs. He called it, and I'm quoting him here, "an infinite life agreement. No end, no cost." Wow, forever is a long time. And no cost? Really? It's not going to cost us anything? When has the government done something that hasn't cost us anything? Either in blood or treasure, either one. So let's slow down, since he says forever I say forever is a long time. He says infinite life agreement. So let's slow down and read the fine print, because I know you won't, and that's what I get paid to do. So I think there's a lot of daylight between what got announced yesterday or last night and what actually got agreed to. So we got two governments, one piece of paper, two different stories. Here's the first thing I think that ought to catch your ear. The same afternoon that Trump said he had won permanent control, the Prime Minister of Denmark stood up and described the very same document in almost the opposite terms. Mette Frederiksen said the agreement recognizes, quote, "the sovereignty and territorial integrity of the kingdom," close quote, "and that the Greenlandic people's right of self-determination," okay, and Greenland's leader, a guy named Jen Frederik Nielsen, said that it recognizes Greenland's interests. And he said, quote, "this is to the benefit of us all." So you see what we have? We got one government walked out of that room describing kind of a conquest. And the other two walked out of the exact same room describing instead a partnership that leaves everything right where it was. Same piece of paper. You read it in D.C. and it says control. You read it in Greenland and it says sovereignty.
Now, I don't think both of those can be true at the same time. And when three governments sign one document and then tell three different stories about what they just signed, I don't think that's sloppiness. In fact, I think that's precisely what they wanted. I think that's the trick. You write the thing vague enough that everybody gets to go home the winner, which means the real fight doesn't happen at the signing table next week. It happens later when we start putting the fine print together, the first time that somebody actually tries to use this agreement. And here's what should make you slow down even more. There is no thing yet. As of this morning, nobody outside that negotiating room has seen the text. I haven't seen it. It isn't signed. In fact, Denmark says it gets signed next week at the United Nations meeting. And even then, it doesn't take effect until two parliaments, Denmark's and Greenland's, both vote yes. So almost everything that we've been told about what's inside it comes from a single State Department official. And even that U.S. State Department official wouldn't put their name on it. Think about that. A so-called historic, permanent, forever agreement, and all we've got is a Truth Social post and an anonymous quote. Oh, and I've also got a Wall Street Journal story. So, once again, let me make the other side's case, because I think part of it probably is real. And I'm not going to tell you the president got nothing. That would be I think that would be a lie, and if I hand you the cheap version of it, then you've got no reason to believe anything else I say. As I like to do, let me give you the strongest version of what Trump thinks is the win. And I'll build it as strong as they've built it. There's one thing in this deal that I think looks genuinely new, and I do think that matters. The agreement supposedly hands us, the United States, a veto over all the other countries, you know, read China, read Russia, a veto over other countries so that from now on, no country outside NATO can put a base on Greenland or make what they're calling sensitive investments there without the United States signing off on it. Telecoms, undersea cables, ports, and the big one, rare earth minerals. Those are the critical minerals that go into everything from an F-35 fighter jet to the phone that you're holding in your hand right now. And China controls something like 95% of the processing for all of those rare earth minerals on the planet. So locking Beijing out of Greenland's rare earths, that's a very genuine American interest. And it has been for years under both parties. If this deal nails that door shut, that's a huge win, and I'd be the first to say so out loud. I just haven't seen the receipts yet. And there's another win, too. It's a little quieter. For most of this year, the fear was that the president meant it seriously about taking Greenland by force, invading a NATO ally. He's not doing that. The island stays part of the Danish Empire. Nobody fires a shot. If you were the one up at night in Copenhagen, that nightmare came off the table Friday night, and I think that counts too. So, credit where it's due. A foreign influence lock on rare earth minerals, an exit ramp off the worst case. That's the honest argument for calling Friday and this agreement a good day and a good thing. Oh, I hate to do this. Let's look at the other side too. It's the Weekend with Michael Brown. 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Keyword Micro Michael. 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The other side, next.

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11: 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You'll follow me on X, Facebook, Instagram. Those are all at Michael D. Brown. So back to the story about Greenland. Here's what the president, I think, left out of the Truth Social post. You know, we were already there. And you don't have to take that from me, because the reporting that lays it out the cleanest ran in a story in the Wall Street Journal late last night, written by their own national security reporter, a guy by the name of Alexander Ward. Nobody's idea of an anti-Trump outlet. Read his piece, and here's what you're going to learn. We had a military run of Greenland for 85 years. That started way back in 1941. in the first months of the Nazi occupation of Denmark. That's when we moved in so we could keep the island out of the Nazi hands. That then got locked into a formal defense treaty back in 1951 when we built the base that's now called Ptufik. I'm not quite sure how you pronounce it. It got updated again in 2004 under my old boss, George W. Bush. Across all of it, one agreement after another agreement

he'll win? Read the very next paragraph of the journal's article. Denmark had already blocked adversaries from those sensitive investments, especially in rare earths. So long before Trump ever said the word Greenland, Denmark had already blocked Chinese money from Greenland. I don't think Greenland was ever going to let China or Russia build a base on Allied soil. So a good chunk of what I think we got this week is a promise to keep doing the things that we were already doing. That's the pattern. Take rights, obligations, things that we've held for three generations, add one genuinely new veto to a door that was already almost completely locked shut, and roll the whole bundle out to the cameras as forever historic permanent control. Okay, so the fresh paint's real. But the house is 85 years old, and it's still the same house. So let me camp on that word permanent for a moment, because that's the word in everything that's in the reporting. Because remember, I've not seen a document. The word permanent is essentially the entire announcement, and it's the word that I trust the least. The president says permanent, infinite, forever, and that anonymous State Department official added a detail that's worth noting. The deal is supposed to hold even if Greenland becomes an independent country someday. Remember, most people think that Greenland's independent. It's actually part of the Danish Empire. Now, so let's follow that all the way down. Greenland isn't independent. Under their own self-government law, which was passed only in 2009, the decision to become independent still belongs to the Greenlandic people in their own referendum on their own schedule. So how does a deal signed this month bind a country that doesn't exist yet, that's run by people who haven't voted yet? Who signed for that future Greenland? Nobody in the capital elected anybody to bargain away the sovereignty of a nation that technically has not been born yet. You don't need a law degree to smell what's going on here. When somebody promises you that a thing is permanent, the first question ought to always be the same. Permanent according to who? According to what? And who gets to say no later? Because here's the truth about the word forever, particularly when any politician reaches for it. I don't care whether they're Republican or Democrat. There's a huge world of difference between a treaty the Senate ratifies, which is genuinely hard for the next president to tear up, and a handshake from one administration, which the next one can shred with a pen on a Tuesday. And nobody in Washington has told us which one of these this is. Forever might mean forever, or forever might mean until January of whatever year the next president decides that it doesn't. It's a step. And I think this is, it's interesting because the truth social about the press and the truth social about Greenland all come out at about the same time. And we don't know even about the press. We don't know all of the ins and outs. Did they give them notice? Are they going to require a hearing? Are they going, you know, because they know, we know what the case law is. And here, we've agreed to things that we've already agreed to. As I said earlier, I think the lockout, particularly with regard to China and Russia, if that's a real lock, that's a huge deal. But we don't know. And I think both my story and I think the news that you're going to be hearing about this is way ahead of anything that actually gets signed, if anything does get signed, when they meet at the UN in what, I think next week sometime? We spent something this year that doesn't show up anywhere on the State Department's receipts. We spent some trust. For 9 months, we kept pointing to a NATO ally, and we talked openly about taking its territory by force. We threatened tariffs on 8 European countries to bend them into line. We had allies. The people are supposed to stand shoulder to shoulder with us against Russia, setting up a night watch to keep tabs on their own protector. A man at the Atlantic Council said about as plainly as anybody,
He said, Americans really underestimate how damaging this was to the image of the U.S. and

0: that Greenlanders and Danes and Europeans saw it as a real attack on their sovereignty, and that it's going to take a lot of work to repair. I don't think that's a partisan talking point. That's a serious strategy shop telling you the plain truth. Because look at the lesson we just taught our own alliance, NATO. The lesson even an ally just wrote down is that pressure works. Lean on a friend hard enough, long enough, and you can squeeze a few fresh concessions out of a deal you most already had. It's a good lesson if you never need those friends again. We need those friends. They need us. The whole reason NATO has held the peace for 75 years. Why? That an ally never has to wonder whether you're going to turn on them. This year, one of them wondered out loud on a night shift. The president spent months telling us Greenland was ringed by Chinese and Russian ships, that we had to move right now before it was too late. No, wasn't the case. So before you get too excited about Greenland, yes, I want us, I'd love to have it as a state. But is this deal a treaty? No. And the news reporting so far, on the word of one State Department employee. Hang tight. I'll be right back.
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Hey, welcome back to Weekend with Michael Brown. Glad to have you with me. I appreciate you tuning in. Text line, of course, is always open, 33103, keyword Mike or Michael. 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It's at Michael D. Brown. Almost all of them are at Michael D. Brown. And then, if you like what we do on the weekend, I really do think, I honestly think you'd like the weekday program, too. 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It's at 850 AM or 94.1 FM. Hit that as a preset, and then you can listen to the weekday program live from 9 to noon Mountain Time, 9 to noon Mountain Time, on KOA out of Denver, Monday through Friday. And we've got great streaming numbers. And it's always fascinating to me that when I'm doing the weekday program, how many texts I get. Now, I know that people keep their cell phone numbers now, no matter where they live. So area codes are not always indicative. But people usually tell me, hey, I'm listening to you from, you know, Port Charlotte, or I'm listening to you from Poughkeepsie, or I'm listening to you from Los Angeles, or wherever. And I appreciate that. Sincerely appreciate that. I'm going to give you permission to laugh, okay? I want you to picture the best joke you ever heard. Not just a chuckle. The one that dropped you. You know the LOL that people put in text messages, laugh out loud? That one. The one where you actually guffawed. The one where the whole table went quiet for half a second and then came apart because the joke was just that good. In fact, text me that joke. I'd like to steal it from you. Now, take the same joke and put a government lawyer in front of it. Ooh, that's a killer, isn't it? That's kind of like, you know, right at the moment that you're, ooh, yeah, baby, and then, ooh, yuck. Before the comedian gets to the punchline, a lawyer steps to the microphone and reads a paragraph that the state, the government, wrote out for the lawyer to read out loud, word for word. And then the lawyer has to do it again at the start, at the end, and every 2 minutes in between. Now, the joke's still in there somewhere. You just can't get to the joke. That's not just a setup. That's not just a bit. What I just said to you is the law. In New Mexico, and if you think that law is going to stop at the state line, stick with me, because Colorado's written one too. And if Colorado has written one, then you can expect it to keep spreading north into Wyoming and Montana and the Dakotas, or west out to Utah and Nevada and, you know, Washington, Oregon, California, Arizona, or out to the east, everything east of the Mississippi. If you think this is just about Colorado or New Mexico, you would be wrong. We have spent months, not just on the weekend show, but also on the weekday show. I've spent a lot of airtime pulling apart the panic over AI. Well, Kamala Harris was so grateful to sit down and explain to us that, you know, there's this thing that's going around. It's really interesting because it's only two letters, AI, and AI stands for artificial intelligence. Thank you, former Madam President, for explaining that one to us. Anyway, I've spent a lot of airtime over the panic about AI, artificial intelligence, the doom, all of the hearings, all of the very serious people telling us the machines are coming for us and only the government can save us, so hand over the keys before it's too late. In fact, I think, I didn't keep this in my notes, but I think that Gavin Newsom in California just signed a law last night that's pretty much doing the same thing I'm describing here. Now, I have to admit, I haven't read the law yet, so maybe it's not, but I think Newsom just signed a similar law. But I keep telling you to watch what the fear is actually building. Well, here it is. It isn't a super intelligence. In this case, it's a committee in Santa Fe, New Mexico.
And that committee in Santa Fe, New Mexico, now gets to decide what counts as a joke. So the thing they told you to be afraid of built the thing you should actually be afraid of. Seth Dillon. Does that name ring a bell? He runs the Babylon Bee. Does that ring a bell? It's one of the most hilarious satire sites on the entire interwebs. If you don't subscribe to the Babylon Bee, either to the website or to their posts on X or read their Substack or anything else, you're missing some hilarious material. In fact, I would just tell you that if you're going to go sign up for anything today, yes, sign up for my stuff, but go check out the Babylon Bee. They make things up on purpose. They do it out in the open because the lie is the joke. And everybody's in on the joke. That's their entire business. Nobody reads the Babylon Bee and then picks up the phone and calls their financial broker. Nobody reads the Babylon Bee and then picks up the phone and calls their lawyer. Well, they might now. New Mexico passed a law that reaches Seth Dillon, the founder and the author of the Babylon Bee. Back in 2024, the New Mexico legislature bolted a new rule onto the state's Campaign Reporting Act. So if you use AI, artificial intelligence, to make a picture, a video, or audio that shows a candidate saying or doing something, and if that video or audio or picture that you used AI to make touches an election, you've got to now slap a disclaimer on it. On the picture, across the whole thing, the entire time that it is up or playing. Now, on audio, that disclaimer has to be at the start, at the end, and inserted every 2 minutes. If you miss that requirement, the fine runs up to $1,000 per post. And here's, again, where I ask you to just stop, plant your feet, and listen closely. On the civil side, the state does not have to prove that anybody was fooled. The state does not have to prove that you meant to fool them. No harm, no intent. You just did not wear the label. That's the entire violation. It doesn't make any difference whether you laughed at it. It doesn't make any difference whether you looked at it and said, oh, that's IE and that AI, and that's kind of funny. It doesn't make any difference whether you looked at it and said, well, I don't know whether it's AI or not, but it is kind of funny. It doesn't make any difference whether it's actually you and you go, oh, that's AI, and I never said that. $1,000 for a meme. No victim required. The joke, I would argue, is inside the law itself. Now, New Mexico will tell you, the Ethics Commission will tell you, just relax. You know, when the government passes a law and tells me to relax, that's the exact opposite reaction I have. When the state tells me to relax about a law they just passed, it makes me stand up and dig even deeper. The Ethics Commission in New Mexico called the Bee's lawsuit baseless. Now, they've sued. They said the law, read correctly, doesn't touch parody. So read it. The law says the disclaimer applies to parody and satire. Then it says parody and satire can be exempt. So it says both things. Well, when? Oh, when they carry the disclaimer. Are you with me? You are exempt from the rule that makes you wear the label as long as you wear the label. You are exempt from the rule that makes you use the disclaimer as long as you use the disclaimer. The exemption is the joke. I don't think the Babylon Bee could have written this any better, and they write this stuff for a living, and they're really good at it. And what does easily readable mean? What counts as easily heard? Well, guess what? The law doesn't say. It doesn't define either one of those. So if you're a small shop, or you're just one kid with a laptop, if I were advising you, I'd tell you, do the safe thing.
you make the disclaimer as big and loud, as constant as you can, because guessing wrong is going to cost you $1,000 a shot. The vagueness is not a bug in this. I think the vagueness is on purpose. I think the vagueness is the point. Scare people into over-labeling, and guess what? You never have to prosecute anybody. Now, I want you to think about three words before we take a break. Cop, prosecutor, judge. Got it? Who decides all of this? It's the Weekend with Michael Brown. Text lines open, 33103, keyword Mike or Michael. 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Hang tight. Be right back.

0: What's going on, everyone? This is Brent from the band Shinedown. 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
5: Next. Hey, Alfie. 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
11: 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The Situation with Michael Brown. Once you find that podcast, hit that subscribe button. Leave a 5-star review, because that helps us spread the podcast out to even more people. And then that will automatically download all 5 days of the weekday program and the weekend program. So you get all 6 broadcast days of Michael Brown. So we're talking about this law in New Mexico that just kills humor and kills free speech, in my opinion. So I told you to think about cop, prosecutor, and judge. So who decides all of these things? Who decides who gets sued and what the fine is and everything else? The New Mexico State Ethics Commission. And that's the part that made me go back and think about this and read it again. The commission takes the complaint. The commission investigates the complaint. The commission decides whether you broke the law, and the commission hands down the penalty. Cop, prosecutor, judge, same office, all about jokes. I think New Mexico's a joke. Governor Michelle Lujan Grisham, Governor Wuhan Lujan, even New Mexico got nervous about this law. Wuhan Lujan, the governor down there, decided, hey, maybe I should ask the attorney general to take a hard look at it. So they did a review in 2025. And I'm citing the Wall Street Journal's reporting on this. The attorney general found the parody piece of it likely unconstitutional. So their own lawyer looked at it, and at least the lawyer flinched. But here's what really bugs me. We already know how this ends because we've already done this. California passed the same kind of thing, signed it 2 years ago, almost to the day. A federal judge threw it out. Judge John Mendez in the Eastern District of California looked at the deep fake law and said the government does not get to force a disclaimer onto satire that never fools anybody. In fact, the judge said that restricting speech is supposed to be the government's tool of last resort, not the first reflex. And guess who was in that lawsuit? The Babylon Bee was right there in that case, and the Babylon Bee won. And New Mexico watched that California case. They watched California lose. And New Mexico did it anyway. So New Mexico knew the answer before they even asked the stupid question. Now, deepfakes are real, and the technology is really good, and quite frankly, I think it's getting even better. A convincing fake video of a legitimate candidate dropped the night before an election. Of course, we don't have election days anymore. We just have election weeks or months. But a convincing fake video made about a candidate dropped before anybody votes, that can actually move votes. The people who wrote these laws will tell you they're simply trying to protect the voter from being lied to by an artificial intelligence machine. They say it's just transparency. What could possibly be wrong with a little transparency? Well, let me tell you what's wrong with it. The moment that you hand a government office the power to decide which photos, which pictures, which memes, which videos are too deceptive to show without a warning, you have now handed the government the power to decide what is true and what is not. And a government that can label a lie can label a joke. It can label your joke. In New Mexico, it already is. The fake video the night before the election is already illegal a dozen other ways. Fraud, it's defamation. In fact, the judge out in California said it out loud. There are less restrictive ways to deal with one liar than making everybody else read the government script first. In other words, you don't burn down the comedy club to go catch one arsonist. Now, again, before you laugh at New Mexico, and before anybody here in Colorado laughs too hard at New Mexico, let me look right here. We did the stupid thing, too. 2 years ago, in 2024, Colorado passed House Bill 1147. Our own Secretary of State, who I might add parenthetically is dumber than a box of rocks, Jenna Griswold, she's the one who runs our elections, she actually pushed for this bill. She pushed it and championed it. It requires the same kind of government script labeled on AI political content. It comes with civil penalties, too. It lets a candidate personally sue the people who mock the candidate. But we buried a criminal hook in that law, too. Now, I will give you that Colorado's version is written more carefully than New Mexico's. I'll at least give you that. Our law aims at content that is actually meant to deceive, and it makes you prove the person knew what they were doing. Now, that's a very real difference. So let's not blur that. But the bones are the same. It is still the government. It is still the state writing the words that you are forced to say. And this is not some quiet thing that slipped by. When it passed, the free speech people on both sides of the aisle, Democrat and Republican, conservative and liberal, raised their hands. The Electronic Frontier Foundation, which is not exactly a right-wing outfit, said it's a content-based restriction on protected speech. A lawyer at the Liberty Justice Center, that is a right-wing, pointed straight at the problem that the bee is fighting in New Mexico right now. They said that the government making you stamp the word false on something that might not even be false. It's on the books. Right now. Maybe in your state. And let me take my own hit here. Because I've been beating this AI drum for months. I have told you the technology is a real problem. I still believe that. Every word of it. I think it's a great technology. But it's got problems. You know, I own personally two really good cars. They're really good cars. Those cars are dangerous. Very dangerous. I could kill people with those cars. So I've spent a lot of time pointing at the machine, the robot, the AI, the thing in the movie. And while we were all squinting at the killer robot horizon, the real danger walked right up in the front door, wearing a lanyard. It wasn't the code that decided your joke needs a permission slip. A human being did that. With a badge and a rule book and a form for you to fill out. The machine cannot fine you for laughing, but a commission, a government, can. So here's where I land. I don't care how new the technology is. I really don't care how the smart people are. It's never been the job of the government to tell you what is true, what is new, or what is funny. The First Amendment does not have an AI exception. It did not get repealed because the tools got better. Quit fearing the AI. Hang tight. I'll be right back.
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0: What's happening, everybody? Welcome to the show. It's Matt Cassel. I'm Bobby Bones. Let's now welcome in a 12-year NFL veteran, 5-time Pro Bowl left tackle, Teron Armstead. Teron was drafted by the Saints in 2013, spent 9 years in New Orleans, finished his career with the Dolphins. Now he's headed into the Saints Hall of Fame this year alongside Mark Ingram. Teron, appreciate you for coming on with us.
1: Of course, man. Thanks for having me on.
0: Hey, so I see you played at UAPB. I'm an Arkansas boy. So how'd you get to UAPB?
1: I didn't have many options left towards the end of my high school career. Not saying that I wouldn't have chose UAPB over LSU, Alabama, all of them anyway. But it was a situation where I could do football and track on the college level, and turned out to work out well for me.
2: I'd say so. I mean, I saw that you ran a 4.71 at the combine, and you're just an absolute freak of nature. But was football always your first passion, or was track and field your first passion?
1: Football for sure. Football was always a passion. I started playing when I was 5 years old against my will, but I eventually started to like the game. I started track my junior year of high school. My high school head football coach was the throwers coach, and he made all the linemen throw. So my junior year, I qualified for state. My senior year, I won state.
2: Dude, he's just a winner. Right.
0: I was also looking at your profile because he brought up your draft. You were 6'5", around 305. Like, what are you doing now? Like, height, weight wise, because you do not look 305 right now.
2: Yeah, he looks fit right now.
1: I appreciate it, guys. I'm about 270 right now, trying to get to 255, but I've hit a wall.
2: You've hit a wall. What do you want to get down to? Like, what would be your game weight at this point in your career? Not saying if you're still playing. I'm saying for you.
1: Yeah, 255. 255, I think, is the sweet spot for me. So another 15 pounds. But I've been stuck at 270 now for several months.
0: Ozempic.
2: Ozempic.
0: Hey, if you're coming from an HBCU and you're trying to make it in the NFL, do you feel like you have extra to prove because maybe they didn't see your games as much on television?
1: That was definitely in my mind. And even going through the pre-draft process, only thing that they would bring up was level of competition. So I really had that chip on my shoulder. Like, I got to prove myself. I got to show that I can compete against these guys at these big schools. So when I got to the East-West Shrine game, that was a very big thing for me. Then I got invited to the Senior Bowl, very big thing for me. And it helped my draft process.
2: Now, when you get to the Saints, obviously the complexities of the NFL game, and I'm guessing in Sean Payton's offense in particular, it gets elevated, right? And there's a lot on your plate. How long did it take you to adapt to just scheme the pace of the game and all the different adjustments that you have to make as an offensive lineman?
1: Yeah, you guys know the way that like an offensive play call is structured and is like formatted for position. So the O-line, this is our section. This is the receiver's portion. This is, you know what I mean? So for the first few years, I just was in the O-line space. Formation, protection. Formation, run play. I didn't need to know Z-dagger, X-wheel, wide fly motion. I didn't need none of that. So I would zone out completely. Just as soon as I get my run play, I'm gone. And then as I was in the offense for 9 years with Sean, I started to learn all of it. The motions, the formations, what we're looking for, the matches we're trying to get, why this personnel group and this down in distance, you know what I mean? So I evolved with the game over time.
0: What can you say about Drew Brees as a quarterback or as a processor or just as a leader?
1: Elite, all three. It's just special. Top of the top, processing, the way he was able to diagnose and understand what the defense would present, even in disguise, he was a wizard. And his preparation was elite. Never wavered from it, never got comfortable, and skipped steps, which was also really hard to do, playing for 20 years, but he did it. And it raised our level as players, the rest of the team. Like, we had to prepare better. We couldn't let Drew be the only one watching film and let Drew be the only one identifying everything as we're trying to go out and play ball. So that was his leadership style too, bro. He really wasn't a super vocal. He's not going to yell at the team. He did the pregame speech with them. That's about as far as it went. Everything else from Drew was by example. And you see this standard, you see this lock in, walk through, how laser focused he is, full speed footwork, full speed drops, going through his progressions. So, all right, so now I'm taking full speed sets and walk through. Now the rest of the O-line taking full speed pass sets. And now Mike Thomas is running full speed routes. So it started to trickle.
2: Did you get an opportunity to go to those Hall of Fame induction ceremony?
1: Yeah, I was there.
2: What was that like? That had to be pretty special with some of your old teammates you probably haven't seen in a while, and also, you know, your old coach and everybody else. Talk about that experience.
1: It was special. Seeing all my old teammates, guys I hadn't seen in 4 or 5 years, old coaches that are now in different places. You got, you know, Sean Payton in Denver and Pete Carmichael in Buffalo and Dennis Allen in Chicago and Dan Rochon in Chicago. Like, it's all these guys that are in all these respective places. And we just come together and reminisce, talk about what we had. Sound like all just old people, really, just all old people just telling stories and going through memories. I loved it.
0: Whenever the ball is designed to come out fast, which it seemed like that was the case with Drew, is that easier for you guys or is it more complicated?
1: No, it's great. It's great. Drew made life easy, man. He made me look like a really good offensive lineman for a very long time. And it's interesting. Me and Drew were at the Saints versus Cowboys joint practice last week. And he talked about it as we're talking and looking at Tyler Shuck and looking at Dak on the other side. And we just talking through quarterbacks. And he always talked about his process and how his biggest thing was get completions, don't take sacks. So him knowing where to go with the ball before the snap, like, he already had an idea. He wasn't married to it. You know what I mean? Defense can dictate where he go to the second. But at all times of the game, I can't take a sack. And that was a part of why he was so locked in on where he needed to go. That process.
2: Take us into the film room for a second, because when you're going up against an elite pass rusher, what are some of the traits that you're looking for to try to get an edge during the week in that process between that Tuesday to Friday leading up to a game?
1: Yeah, over the years, man, I had got really good at game planning and just kind of looking at what my approach needs to be successful against this guy, especially once you're talking Myles Garrett or Nick Bosa. You know what I mean? Like, you really got to be on point with my game plan. And all those guys, the elite guys, they can still beat you when you do everything right. So it's my job to do everything right and make them beat that. Like, I never could be in a situation where I'm behind or I'm late or I overset. So I got to be in position to win every play. And then let's see what happens from there. So my biggest thing was always take away a guy number one. So if Trey Hendrickson has gotten 12 of his 15 sacks from a double hand swipe, I'm a fool if I lose to a double hand swipe on Sunday. So you got to beat me with this. And sometimes I'll try to take away the second too. But those great ones, man, they got a third. And it's a battle.
0: You played for Sean Payton, which we talked about. But what about Mike McDaniel? What was he like?
1: Mike was brilliant. Brilliant. He understands space, how to create it, how to get his eligibles in space and get them an opportunity to do more with the ball in hand. He hated a catch and tackle, like catch immediate tackle. He always was looking for guys to get more. So whether that's, you know, the quarterback throwing a ball in position to send a guy up the field, or the play dictates the space and help him find his way to navigate. He was really, really special at that.
2: Was there a big change in terms of system, being in one system for 9 years and then going over to the Miami Dolphins and being in a new system for the first time? Did that take time to adapt to?
1: I was familiar with the system before I got there, just watching film and watching a lot of 49ers tape, because that's where Mike had came from. So I watched a lot of Trent Williams, and, you know, first ballot, no question. He's a monster. And the offense is just, it's fun for the O-line because you get a chance to be a playmaker. You get out in space, you're on corners, you're on safeties, you're on the second level a lot. When I was in New Orleans, you got this DN. One-on-one, you got him. And then when I get to Miami, a lot of times I'm bypassing the DN and I'm going up to the outside linebacker.
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0: You hear from offensive linemen, at least the ones that I've talked to, that the best games are the ones where their name is not mentioned. That seems like too much anonymity to me. Like, I would like my name mentioned if I'm doing something good. That ever drive you crazy?
1: No, that was the goal, man. That's the goal. Go out there and be forgotten. Me and my opponent. We just two lost souls. That was my goal. Every game is name not called, no penalties, no holding, no sacks, no hits. And then for this guy across from me, no tackles, no pressures, no hits, no sacks. Just two empty people out there.
2: Now, I know there's a lot of good banter that goes on between the offense and defensive line. I mean, you guys are in the combat zone. You're getting after each other every play. Who was somebody that you said talked the best smack to you while you played? And were you a guy that liked to let them know?
1: Not me, bro. I never had it. I never really had much smack talkers. I was always too tired to do it. I was never my thing. I've had some teammates that are very big talkers that got themselves going that way. But for me personally, and then across from me, I ain't never had nobody just talking crazy. That was never an issue for me. Trey Hendrickson, we had a game, and he was in Cincinnati, I was in Miami, and we were teammates in New Orleans. And through practice, and I would get the best of me as he was learning and growing as a player. So he wanted to smoke. He wanted all of it, and he let me know. And we battled for four quarters.
0: Give me an elite speed rusher who you think about when I say that, and then an elite power rusher who you played against when I say that.
1: Elite speed, Michael Parsons. I've never seen nothing like it. Never seen nothing like it that size at that position. He's a blur off the edge. Like, it was just crazy to see. Our first rep against each other was Christmas in Miami. Yeah, I'm in Miami. He's with the Cowboys. And our first rep, I'm like, this dude should not be moving. Like, he's a blur off the line. And when I think power, probably Jerry Verse, man. The young boy's strong. Real strong. And it's hard to explain. Because he's not the biggest. And you see Miles, and Miles is powerful. And Nick Bosa is powerful. But Jerry Verse got a different pop with that bull rush. And I don't really know how to describe it.
2: When you watch offensive tackles now, who would you say are the best in the game, in your opinion?
1: There's a lot, man. A lot of young guys really coming to turn on and being consistent. That's the hardest part about it. Like, you see guys have a great stretch or a good year. But when you can put them together 4, 5, 6 years in a row, that's when you start to talk the greatness. Darnell Wright is a guy who's really coming into his own. His confidence is at an all-time high. He's learning more, adding more tools. Penei Sewell, incredible athlete, just a playmaker. He's a playmaker. Like, people talk about Jahmyr Gibbs and Amon-Ra St. Brown, and you cannot not mention him with the skill players. Like, he is that much of a playmaker. Tristan Wirfs. Then you got some of the OGs still doing it, too. Trent still playing at a high level. Laremy Tunsil still playing at a high level. I know he's down with injury. Lane Johnson on his way to a Hall of Fame jacket at some point. I don't want to be missing anybody. Young Patrick Paul in Miami. I think this will be a big year for him. He can make a big jump and start to insert his name into that top list as well.
0: You were talking about Tyler Shough. You spent some time watching him. He had a really great second half of the season last year, so Saints fans have to be excited. What do you think about him going into this season with what you've seen so far?
1: I'm high on Tyler. I really am. Everything about the man, his leadership style, his level of accountability. I've been with the Saints the last 2 weeks. So joint practices against Jacksonville and New Orleans, joint practices against Dallas in L.A., joint practices against the Rams in L.A. And Shuck was impressive. Every practice, him and Chris Olave, never an incompletion, never a, you know what I mean? Like, they got whatever they wanted from all three of those teams. Well, he didn't. Olave didn't practice against the Rams, but Tyler Shough's been impressive from what I've seen closely. He still got room to grow, of course. He would have took a few sacks in those practices that would be much better as just throwing it away, and he'll learn that as he goes through and get more experience there, but he can do everything, man. Make every throw. He's big. He's fast. He's tough as nails. I'm high on Tyler Shough.
2: How about Kellen Moore? I played with him in Dallas, and he was a young guy, but you always knew that he was like one of these geniuses because he's writing in this little notebook. He's making all these things. And then just to see where he's gone since playing, being the OC in for the Cowboys and then now getting the job with New Orleans. What's his leadership style? Because I always envisioned him being a coach. I didn't know that his rise would be so quick.
1: Yeah, it's different, man, because I had Sean Payton for a long time. Very strong voice, very strong personality, in your face, you know what I mean? Telling you how bad you are and that you might get cut Monday right after this game. So Kellen is probably the opposite of that. You know, he's sure about what it's supposed to look like, but it's not in a way aggressive. Is very communicative. He has a process to it. Like he really pushes the young guys and he challenged those guys with those joint practices, man. They put in work. They did a lot of reps. So he's not afraid of the work and been putting a workload on his guys that he demands. But just his style and his demeanor, he's chill, he's positive, player friendly. And after spending 9 years with a guy that wasn't like that, it's kind of crazy to see, you know, coach with the black and gold, because I'm, you know, traumatized from SP.
0: Saints Hall of Fame. How's that feel?
1: Incredible, man. Incredible. I thank God. No question about it. Coming from where I'm from, small town, Illinois, going to Arkansas Pine Bluff, small college, and then just doing it, man, from work, going after it, sacrificing. Best part about my career, I had a lot of injuries and all those good things, but, man, I played the game with no stone unturned. I really went at it with full investment. I have no regrets on anything. I wish I worked out hard. I wish I went after it. I did. So to get that Saints Hall of Fame is just incredible to see that reward come from all the work.
2: I've got to ask you, because you talked about Sean Payton and you've got nightmares about that. What was the worst ripping that you took from Sean Payton or any coach during your career?
1: Only Sean. Nobody else. Yeah, nobody else. Only him. Yeah, my rookie year, man, I've told this story before. Rookie year, first preseason game, I'm, you know, fresh out of, and at practice too, he would just walk by and just be like, the guys you played against are selling insurance right now.

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Newspaper columnist Jenkin Lloyd Jones once wrote, "Life is like an old-time rail journey. Delays, sidetracks, smoke, dust, cinders, and jolts, interspersed only occasionally by beautiful vistas and thrilling bursts of speed. The trick," he continued, "is to thank the Lord for letting you have the ride." Life, indeed, is full of unanticipated twists and turns, and rarely, if ever, goes according to plan. But as we learn to thank the Lord for the ride, even when it takes us to heights and depths we never imagined, we begin to recognize the beautiful vistas and the thrilling bursts of speed that bring joy to the journey. For each of us, there are seasons when the ride is anything but smooth. But this is the journey. In fact, a journey would hardly be a journey if it were a single uneventful ride from beginning to end. Growth, understanding, and experience often come from stops at the depot, repairs on the prairie, or even the need to back up and find the right track. But it's important to remember that sometimes what looks like a setback really may be a setup for something greater. As we look to God in our daily travels, we discover that He knows the track, the train, and the traveler. He knows our destination. And while He may not impose every setback we suffer, He is never surprised by them and can consecrate our experiences for our growth and good. Joseph of Egypt experienced such a setback. Betrayed by his brothers, he was sold into slavery and became a servant in Potiphar's house. He served faithfully, only to be falsely accused and sent to prison. Yet, even these setbacks were preparing him for something far greater. Eventually, Joseph was brought before Pharaoh to interpret the ruler's troubling dreams. Through the gift of God, he did so and was appointed second in command over all Egypt. 13 years had passed since Joseph was sold into slavery, and at least 9 more would pass before he fully understood where the journey had been leading. How beautiful that vista must have been when he realized that his position and influence would help save not only his family, but in fact all of Egypt, from famine. May we trust God through life's setbacks, knowing, as the Apostle Paul testified, that all things work together for good to them that love God. Even when we struggle to see beyond the next bend, we can trust the one who knows where the journey leads.

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Until we meet again, may peace be with you this day and always.

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8: Mideast warnings. I'm Roxanne Evans, Fox News. President Trump arriving back at the White House earlier than scheduled. He was supposed to return from his weekend trip to Camp David on Sunday. No word yet from the White House on why President Trump's visit was cut short. The State Department issuing a new security alert Saturday, advising Americans currently in the Middle East to exercise heightened vigilance and prepare for potential travel disruptions. President Trump's early return comes as Saudi Arabia confirms Yemen's Houthi rebels tried to attack its capital with a ballistic missile. Fox's Stephanie Bennett.
9: The Houthis did not specify what they targeted, but said they attacked sensitive sites and there were no immediate reports of casualties. Now, video shows flames and a large plume of black smoke near King Khalid International Airport in Saudi Arabia's capital of Riyadh. Tracking website Flight Radar 24 reported major issues, including long delays. And for the first time in months, emergency air raid alerts sounded overnight across the capital as residents reported hearing loud explosions. It comes after days of escalating conflict between the kingdom and the Iran-backed Houthi rebels in neighboring Yemen.
8: The Houthis pose a growing threat to global energy supplies following territorial gains along the Red Sea coast. Music star Ed Sheeran calling what's happening in Gaza catastrophic and unjustifiable. While opening his solo concert in Philadelphia Saturday, Sheeran says his shows are about unity and humanity, not politics. This comes after Macklemore was dropped as Sheeran's opener after making pro-Palestinian and genocide comments on stage. The U.S. military says it struck a vessel in the Caribbean for allegedly trafficking drugs for people.
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16: 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Join me with Jim Pulido every Tuesday morning at 8:34, right here. 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The rest of them have had too many major problems over the more recent years. So, you know that already. Right. I've talked about that before. I've talked about it in my newsletter as well, in my videos. Well, this is an important checklist because what we're talking about now is doing things like securing your Wi-Fi. Now, you've heard that before, right? Don't turn off the radio, right? 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Wi-Fi is more than just having a password on your Wi-Fi network. Now, your Wi-Fi network advertises something that's called an SSID, and they come by default with a bunch of different names. A lot of times, the ISP will use part of what's called a MAC address from that Wi-Fi router that you have as the name of your network. So, it might be connecting to XYZ 7E45F9. Right? You've seen that before. You've gone to friends' houses, even if your house doesn't have it, and you've seen it there before. Well, it's an important thing to have a unique SSID. You already know that. But did you realize that your router has behind it now the internet, and almost every router out there, Wi-Fi router, has built into it a web interface? So that you can go to that web interface and make changes. You've probably done that before, haven't you? Right? You go there. That's how you set up your SSID. That's how you set up the password if you changed it. Now, if you haven't changed it, I would advise you to change it. It's a good idea. And you can find out if you just search online for your internet service provider, or go have a look at that Wi-Fi box and find out what model it is, and then just do a Google search. For this sort of stuff, yeah, Google is good. I recommend Google when it comes to technology searches, and it'll tell you how to connect to the web interface. Now, here's where the problem really comes in. Most of these routers out there have a default password. And the default password on almost all of them is what? It's admin as the username and admin as the password. So you've got to check and make sure that you change that. You want to change the username if you can. Some routers won't let you change it. And you want to change the password. Because by doing both of those things, you're making a huge difference in your life. Because did you realize that there's a database of all of these passwords out there? And not just the passwords, but also the machines that have the default passwords. So you can go out right now, for instance, there's a website called defaultpassword.com, another one called cert.net, C-I-R-T, not C-E-R-T, which is a completely different organization. And it has, right on defaultpassword.com, all of these default passwords that are used on pretty much every piece of Wi-Fi gear out there. So the bad guys know what the passwords are. They have access to things like defaultpassword.com, as you do. You don't even have to go to the dark web in order to find out what the passwords are, okay? Very problem. CIRT.net is another one. So CIRT.net/passwords, here it is. So let me just, I'm going to take the first one in the list, which is 3Com. I'm going to click on that, and here you go. 3Com Air Connect, AP, which is an access point. AP is your Wi-Fi. And it says, okay, it uses SNMP. SNMP is a protocol typically used to monitor the statistics from a device. 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See, they're so clever, aren't they, with some of these usernames and passwords? This just goes on and on for pages here. Here's another one. The SuperStack to number 2 switch. Guess what? Password is monitor. Level is monitor. And user ID is monitor. So are you getting my point here? These Wi-Fi boxes that we have, these routers that we have, some of them are given to us by our internet service providers. Some of them we go out and buy. And obviously, that's what I do, right? I don't use any of that. I do have a router from an internet service provider at the very network edge. And then I pay for fixed static internet addresses, IP addresses. I get it, Craig. You're more advanced than me. Some of you are saying you'll never be able to figure it out. But you can at least figure out how to get in to your Wi-Fi router and your edge router, if they're not the same device, and change that username and password. Because these machines, these devices aren't particularly smart. You see, if you've got a smart computer, that computer software that's going to try and protect your computer says, okay, he just tried to log in as admin. That failed because it's not admin, right? You guys, you changed your password. You changed your username. So what do the bad guys do? Well, they have these lists of passwords. So they'll go and start just shoveling all of these default usernames and passwords at your device. And particularly if you're a business, if you're on a business line of some sort, they'll really come after you. And we're seeing anywhere, sometimes upwards of 200 attacks every minute. It's crazy on our networks here at the office. But when it comes right down to it, if they are doing what's called a password stuffing attack, where they're sending all of these usernames, sending all of these passwords, next step is what? Well, they'll get in, right? Particularly if you haven't changed it or if you haven't used a good password. And you probably know from listening to my show before and being a follower here that the best way to find out if your password is any good is to go to haveibeenpwned.com. Haveibeenpwned, PWNED.com. This is Troy Hunt's site. He's been trying to find somebody to really fund it because it takes a lot of work. He goes and does a lot of trolling on the dark web in order to find these password dumps and account dumps. It's just hard for him to do anymore. So what Troy's been doing is saying, hey, let's go the next step. And let's give you a free access to find out if that new password you want to use is actually a good password. And it says it's a good password, not because it's got random letters and numbers in it, but because it has not been used by someone whose account was breached. And there are a lot of breaches out there. There are billions of passwords and usernames. And you know what's kind of interesting to me looking at those statistics is of the 4 billion, I think it is, might be more than that now, different usernames and passwords that have been stolen. When they look at the passwords, 70% of them are repeat passwords. So go to haveibeenpwned.com, click on the tab at the top that says passwords, and then have it give you the answer, right? Mm-hmm. Type in your password that you want to use, and it'll tell you if it's any good or not. Now, why do that as opposed to using a random password? Well, you want a password that's easy enough for you to remember. And that usually means that it's going to be a passphrase, a phrase, people. So it's going to be, I love blue skies, right? I probably wouldn't use that one. I bet you it's taken. Let me see. Haveibeenpwned.com. And I am going to now check my passwords. And I'm going to say, I-love-blue-skies. And I can hit them. And guess what? It wasn't found. So that was actually a pretty good password. Don't use it because now it's out there, right? But that kind of a phrase, particularly mixing in some uppercase, lowercase, a number, and special characters, that makes all of the difference in the world. So change that username, change that password on your Wi-Fi router, no matter where you got it from, because there are lists of what the default passwords are, and also lists of who's using which equipment, believe it or not. Make sure you visit online.
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16: 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We know we're supposed to be doing backups, but why? How can we do them the most safe way and the most private way? That's what we're going to get into right now, and it's up on my website as well. You are not alone, at least when it comes to your privacy and security. That's why I'm here. 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Join me with Jim Pulido every Tuesday morning at 8:34, right here. I had a great question that was asked by a listener not too long ago, just a few weeks ago, about backups. And the question was, well, I'm doing backups. I have a hard disk attached to my computer. Is that enough? And the answer to that is very direct and very quick. And the answer is no, that is not enough. So let's unwind this a little bit. Why do you do backups? Well, a lot of people do them because it just makes sense, right? If you accidentally delete a file, or I had one of the listeners just a month or two ago send me a whole bunch of CDs that they had burned years ago to do a backup, and she wanted me to be able to extract, hopefully, the information off of them. And with any luck, inside there, hidden away, were the answers to some questions that they had. In this particular case, it was trying to get into the data so that they had some financials and other things from years and years ago that they really, really needed. So that's a good reason to do a backup, isn't it? Now, in her case, she ran into a problem that has become all too common, which is she couldn't restore those files. And the reason she could not restore the backups was that she was using some Microsoft backup software that is no longer supported. So she was trying to do a whole bunch of different things. She hired different consultants to come in and help and charged her, of course, for everything. She figured, well, how about if I get an old computer? I'll install an old version of Windows on it. And then hopefully we can find a version of the Windows backup software from that era. And then we can read the disks. And they tried and tried and tried and couldn't get it to work. And I guess it went on for a few months. And then she finally sent me all of those disks. And I actually had to write a program to go in and do the extraction for her. So, there's a lot of stuff that you have to consider in backups. And one of them is obsolescence. Now, you can have obsolescence, for instance, on a DVD or a CD because they are only going to live for a certain period of time. A CD, you're lucky if you get 20 years out of it because of oxidation. Think of rust that you might have on your car or steel or other places. That's oxidation. And the aluminum in that CD, the substrate that's used to burn the CD, that also oxidizes. So when it oxidizes, now all those little teeny tiny holes, some of them get clogged up and now they can't be read anymore, right? You start getting data errors. And if there's too many data errors, your checksums and other things aren't going to be able to resolve it for you. So that's one problem, right? Your media gets old. The other problem is your media might not be readable anymore. And man, have we seen that over the years? How do you make that work? What's the best way to make it so that you can read your media? Well, you know, I don't know. I've got some pretty old media around, and I've kept the readers in, I think, pretty much all cases. The only exception to that is a 9-track tape drive that I had from way back in the day. I haven't kept the reader because this thing was, you know, 9-track tape drives are huge. So, yeah, that I don't have, but much else I do have. But even then, the media on tape only has a certain amount of life as well. So this kind of goes on and on when you're talking about backing up. Now, if you're backing up as a security measure, for instance, to help protect you against the results of ransomware, well, now you got another consideration on top of all of the prior considerations. And that consideration has to do with, you want your backup. You want it so you can restore it if they've encrypted your data, right? Encrypted your documents, your files, your pictures, and they say, hey, pay up, sucker, and they want some amount of money from you. The average cost to a bigger business is well over $1 million if it happens to you. And if you're a regular old home person, they're going to want at least $2,500 out of you. And even then, a large percentage of the time, almost half of the time, you'll never be able to get all of your data back. It's really that bad. So a lot of people say, well, I'm going to do a backup. So if my data is encrypted, they're not going to be able to come back to me and ask for money because I will just laugh in their

0: that external USB drive. So now your backup drive also gets encrypted. Now, I spoke with a really bright guy who actually is a listener to the show, and he created a really cool mechanism for backup drives. And what it did is it automatically detached the drive from the computer in order to protect your data on the drive from ransomware. Now, that's kind of handy to detach it and then reattach it when it's time for the backup. But remember, you still have another set of problems. One is the ransomware might be running while you are attached, right? So that's a problem. And then another problem that a lot of people don't really think about is, okay, so let's say they did not encrypt your drive because you're fastidious. You take that drive, you detach it after you've done your backup, or maybe you're using this guy's invention, and the bad guys get onto your computer, and you don't notice it. You plug in your drive, you do the backup. What's happened now? Well, that drive that you did the backup on now has a copy of your encrypted files. In other words, you can go ahead and restore from your backup, knock yourself out. But the files on the backup, even though that drive was not connected while you were backing up, or I should say wasn't connected while the bad guys were on, if you didn't notice the corruption, your backup is now corrupted. You see the problem here? So how do you solve all of this? Well, by the way, this also applies, I inferred this earlier, to using a network-attached storage for doing a backup. Because if your computer is mounting a drive, call it the, I don't care, X drive, right? And that's on some sort of a file server, Active Directory server, whatever it might be, and your computer gets compromised, the bad guys are going to go laterally in your network. They're going to try and spread to other computers, and they're going to be able to encrypt your backup and potentially everything on your Active Directory server, everything on your file server that's sitting out there. So, man, backup, we did a deep dive, and that's what we're doing right now. But backup is far more complex than I think most people realize. And that gets to be a problem, no question about it. Hey, you can get all 10 of these major tips by going to craigpeterson.com/subscribe.
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6: 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This is a very confusing topic for very good reason, that it's new technology and it's a little hard to use, but there are some answers.
7: You are not alone, at least when it comes to your privacy and security. That's why I'm here. 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Join me with Jim Polito every Tuesday morning at 8:34, right here. Now, we're going to have to deal with passwords for the next few years, but that's it. In reality, passwords are going to be long gone. But until then, let's talk a little bit about passwords and then what's replacing passwords. It's already rolling out in a lot of websites and other places online. So from a password standpoint, you already know to use a password that's unique. You know to check it on haveibeenpwned.com. You know that when you're talking about passwords, you shouldn't be writing them down. You shouldn't be sharing them with people, saying them out loud, send them in text messages or emails, right? You know all of this stuff. And all of this stuff can be a serious problem because if you break any of those rules, people could get into your accounts. And obviously, that's not something you want to have happen. So what did they do to help protect you against, well, yourself in some cases, but, you know, bad guys who got a hold of your username and password through a compromised website that you used? Well, they came up with multi-factor authentication. As I have said for a long time, the best password, the best way to authenticate someone is for something to demand something that they know and something that they have. So something that they know is their username, it's their password. But what's the something that they have? Well, that's the multi-factor. That's the two-factor authentication. So what you have might be your smartphone. So a lot of places are still, to this day, in this kind of
6: Yeah. Bothers me, but what the heck? It's better than nothing, I guess. To this day, a lot of websites, your banks, etc., will send you a text message with a 6-digit code in it. Well, the reason I don't like that is it's sending it through the SMS network, the texting network that's out there, and your phone number basically can be stolen. And if your phone number is stolen and they try and authenticate you, and the message goes to them, they're into your account. You see the problem with using text messages? So what I do is I use 1Password again. And 1Password has a function that is the same or similar to Google Authenticator, not Microsoft Authenticator. Of course, Microsoft has to do everything differently just to mess up the IT world. It bothers me, as you can probably tell. But anyways, Google Authenticator, what it does is it allows you to have a challenge. So you open the app on your phone, you look at the code, and once you've looked at the code, what's next? Well, you type it in, right? And that code changes every 30 seconds. Now, in some cases, people would rather have a fob. That's one of those little things. You've probably seen them before. I remember getting my first little passcode fob probably 20 plus years ago. Long time ago. I think it was Chase Bank that had them at the time. But it has a number on it that changes again every 30 seconds. So it's very, very handy. That's something you have, something you know, of course, username and password. So that was the next move here. And as I said, a lot of websites, including banks, still haven't caught up to that, which is crazy. But anyways, be that as it may, we're going to have to worry about this for a long time. And again, that's why I like 1Password. It has so much of the stuff built right into it. Now, next is what's starting to roll out now. It's been rolling out for a year or so, but it's called passkeys. Microsoft, Apple, Google, and others are all working on this new technology. And passkeys are a lot more convenient, and they are more secure in some ways than logging in with a username and password. They're using public key cryptology, which is very, very good. So for instance, if you're a techie guy, you might use SSH in order to get to a remote machine, right? I've been using that since it came out on OpenBSD. And it's great. It's quite secure. And it can use and does use public key cryptology. So if I'm connecting to one of my clients' computers, we use a pre-shared public key, although it doesn't have to be pre-shared, it's a public key, in order to connect to the remote side. You see that? Very nice, very handy to be able to use that sort of a key. So what is happening with passkeys is when you sign up for a passkey on a website, and if you use Google, you probably noticed the passkey thing if you ever log into Google. Your device needs to register with Google, for instance, in that case, or Apple or Microsoft. Apple's been using passkeys for a very long time. If you have an Apple device, you know, if you're trying to log into your Apple account, it's going to send a message to your Apple devices with either a code or a code and ask you, is this you signing in at this location? Of course, it gets location wrong a lot because, well, you know, these reverse lookups aren't as accurate as they probably should be. But that's what Apple's been doing for a very, very long time. Now, here's the advantage to this. If you are creating a passkey on your phone, let's say, whether it's an iPhone or Android or something else, what you can do at that point now is use the biometric features of the device so that when you're trying to log in, you have your phone and you're trying to log in somewhere. And what happens then? Well, let's say you do a thumbprint or facial recognition or whatever else, right? You could enter a PIN in. So we use Duo internally and Duo for our customers. You'll find them online at duo.com. And Duo provides a multi-factor authentication facility, a service that you can use. And it, again, Duo's been great. And I've been using it for a lot of years. Cisco just bought them recently. So it's a good thing, right? It's more of an integrated environment again, which is part of the reason I stick with Cisco and not the upper right-hand quadrant in the Gartner reports. So once your identity is confirmed, the device can send a signed challenge back to the website that you're trying to log into. And then the server then looks at the challenge response coming back from your device using the public key and authenticates you without you having to use a password. So you can see in the back end, it's kind of complex. But on your side, it is very simple. Now, if you're using Windows 11, as I said, if you're using Apple, you already have passkey support. Unfortunately, for Microsoft users, you're going to have to use the Microsoft Authenticator app because they have to be different, as I said. But that's available in Windows 11. Apple also has passkey support in iOS 16, macOS Ventura, the last major release. It's all in there. Google is expected to roll it out for Android and Chrome, kind of varying on the models because this has to do also, of course, with, remember, Google isn't selling you the phone. Someone else is. Someone else made the phone, unless you're using Google's own phone itself, okay? Most people aren't. So passkeys are more secure. The passwords, there are not susceptible to phishing attacks or password breaches. Passkeys are very convenient. Don't be afraid to use these things. You don't have to remember or type passwords. They're easier to manage because they can be stored in a central location, like in your password manager and a keychain. By the way, 1Password can also store your wonderful new passkeys. And they're more scalable. So there you go. That's the future. It's here today. Use passkeys if they're offered to you. They are much simpler than all of them.
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16: It happens on PS5.
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7: 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Next up, we're going to talk about suspicious websites. Now, we've all seen them before, and it's not that this website might be a bad one. 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The odds that that domain could be stolen are very low. 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I'm sure you've come across that before. So if you want to go to my website, it'd be https://craigpeterson.com. And that tells the browser, hey, I want you to connect to a secure server at craigpeterson.com. Now, the word secure server, or the phrase, whatever you might want to call it, is a misnomer because it does not mean that the server you're connecting to is secure. Now, we've got to remember that. It doesn't mean that at all. You could use an encrypted connection to the worst website in the world. In fact, that's what bad guys do every single day of the week. So what are we talking about here? Well, HTTPS or SSL is a secure transport layer is what it's called. So the data that's coming to your computer from that server is encrypted between the server and your computer. And anything you type into that website, anything coming from your computer, likewise is encrypted between your computer and the server. Now, when you think about it, you realize, hey, in reality, the server has to be able to read my responses, right? How does it do that unless it decrypts your responses? It does decrypt them. So once your data gets up to the website where you've put in your email address, your bank account number, and everything else, that data is decrypted so that the bank or wherever you've gone can process that data. So step one when it comes to these websites is, okay, you do want to connect to a secure server. It drives me crazy. Because people don't really understand what that is. So, for instance, right now, if you go to craigpeterson.com on your phone, on your desktop, you'll notice there's a little lock icon. Now, I'm running Google Chrome here right now because that's what most people tend to use. And it is right there to the left of craigpeterson.com. It's got a little lock, a little gray lock. So if I click on that,
6: It's saying, okay, CraigPeterson.com, connection is secure. I love that wording, which means that everything is private. It's encrypted when it's sent to the server. They're not calling it a secure server. They're calling it secure connection, right? So now the next thing down is it's got sound, right? And cookies and site data. It's telling you when you click on that, do you want them to be able to do third cookies? I have it turned off. Do you want to manage cookies and site data? And it's showing one site's allowed. And then if you go down further into the site settings, now you can see all of the privacy and security settings that Google Chrome has for you for the website. Now, in my case here for CraigPeterson.com, location, it says ask. In other words, if my website wants to know where you are located, you're going to have a pop-up. Camera, basically everything, right? And by default, I have pop-ups and redirects blocked. I've got intrusive ads blocked. And I've got sound allowed. Let's see what else I have. Oh, insecure content I have blocked as well. So all of those things are blocked right here on my website when you go there. So again, if you click on the lock, what you're looking for is that little message that says the connection is secure. You can dig down into it further. So if you click on that, it says certificate is valid. And it's saying show certificate. It's issued by Cloudflare. And Cloudflare is who I'm using to help prevent denial of service attacks against my website, as well as to provide some more caching layers. So when I click on the more information, it says it's issued to CraigPeterson.com via Cloudflare and gives you all of the information. It says it's issued on Wednesday, December 21st, 2022, and it expires on Friday, December 22nd, 2023. And it's got all kinds of other stuff. You can dig deep into the details if you wanted to and export them. But what you're looking for is that lock up in the URL bar, up in the website. So what does that mean? It means the data between you and the remote side is considered to be secure. It's able to set up a secure connection between those two. And I've had quite a few people ask me about quantum computing. In fact, one of the radio stations I'm on, the board op, the producer, he's actually a producer, asked me about that, saying, quantum computer is going to be able to break all of this encryption? And the answer is yes and no, but we're not going to get into that right now. We'll have to put that down a topic for another day. So if you are going to CraigPeterson.com, BBC.com, you name it out there, right? If you are concerned about who they are, and you click on that padlock icon, and you go down to the connection is secure, and look at the certificate. A bigger organization, so let me just go to a bigger organization right now on my web browser, because I'm using Cloudflare's default, okay, certificate and everything else. So if I go to bbc.com and I click on it and it says connection is secure, I click on that and it says certificate is valid, and I click on that. Now you'll see the organization name. It is the British Broadcasting Corporation. That's how you check to make sure you really are talking to the server you want to talk to, because it's easy to generate a certificate nowadays. It used to be difficult, used to be really expensive. Now it's not that difficult and it's not really expensive, okay? But right there, I'm looking at it right now, British Broadcasting Corporation. And I got that from clicking on the lock in the URL bar and then clicking on connection is secure and then certificate, and now I can see who owns that certificate. So let me see, let's go to another one. Let's try Fox News, right? Fox.com. Let's see if it really is them. Masked Singer, what a silly show. I never watched it. So now you click on that, it says connection is secure. I click on that and it
7: certificate is valid. I click on that. And so there you go. Organization is Fox Media LLC. So anytime you're going to any real business out there, you should see their name up there, right? You got that? So if I want to go to TD Bank, for instance, I type in tdbank.com or td.com, and I click on the lock and it says connection is secure. I click on that and I say certificate. Oh, it says right at the bottom, certificate is valid, issued to the Toronto Dominion Bank. Okay. And there you go. So that's how you check if you're the website you're going to for somebody that you care a lot about, like your bank, is actually secure. So important. And you want to stick to reputable sites when you're going online, you know, if you're shopping. That's always an issue for me too, because I would rather deal with a small mom and pop shop that isn't paying the Amazon taxes, right? Where Amazon's hosting everything. And don't get me wrong, Amazon's convenient as can be, but in reality, they take a lot of money to do the warehousing for these third parties to sell it, right? They a lot of the money goes away. So I'd rather deal with a little guy. But how do I know if the little guy is legit? That is a much bigger problem than we can really give you a cut and dry solution to. But if it's a local retailer that you know, you can check to see if they've got a website that you can go to. There are some tools to check the ratings on websites. Of course, as always, the Better Business Bureau. I don't subscribe to them. I had a couple of run-ins with them many, many, many years ago. Anyways, and it had nothing to do with complaints filed, okay, against me or anything. It had to do with the way that they were pushing their services, quote unquote. But it's a place that you can look. So you've got to look. If you're not going to stick with the big guys, you know, the Walmarts and Amazons and Targets of the world, then you really need to spend a little time doing your homework and help out the little guy when you're buying stuff, whether it's gifts or things for the office. And yeah, it gets pretty difficult. All right, so I've got a lot more information in the newsletter. You can sign up at craigpeterson.com/subscribe. You'll get it every week. It's also up on the website. So keeping your digital footprint in check. Remember, I said there were 10, and we don't have time to go through them all right now. Avoid using public Wi-Fi for sensitive activities. You've got to be careful. And you might connect to some place, you know, you're at the coffee shop, and oh, there you go, I see it's Xfinity, so I'm going to connect to that, and it might not be them, okay? So be very cautious. And if you are forced to use a public Wi-Fi, do make sure that little lock is on your top of your web browser so that you know you are talking securely over the Wi-Fi, whatever it might be. Email attachments, email, backing up, we already talked about strong, unique passwords and updates. Oh my gosh, keep everything up to date, would you? 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All right, hey, thanks for joining, and make sure you are subscribed.
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1: Warnings. I'm Paul Stevens, Fox News. U.S. embassies across the Middle East issuing new security alerts, urging Americans to remain vigilant and prepare for possible travel disruptions as tensions rise across the region.
2: They did not state a specific threat, but called for Americans to exercise heightened vigilance and be aware of potential travel disruptions in the region. The alerts cite recent fighting between Saudi Arabia and the Iran-backed Houthi militants in Yemen. This after the group claimed attacks on sensitive sites across Saudi Arabia yesterday. Saudi officials confirm air defenses intercepted a ballistic missile over Riyadh. A fire broke out at a fuel tank near the airport, but it's not clear if it was caused by that attack. Other civilian infrastructure were also reportedly targeted. The Houthis have recently seized more territory in Yemen, tightening their grip on a strategic Bab el-Mandab strait.
1: And this all coming as President Trump is back at the White House a day earlier than scheduled, cutting short his weekend at Camp David. No official comment on why from the White House. The U.S. military saying four people were killed in its latest strike on a suspected drug smuggling boat in the Caribbean. Officials say the vessel was traveling along a known narcotics trafficking route, and intelligence indicated it was involved in smuggling drugs. Ukraine launching a massive drone attack on Russia overnight, including what Moscow's mayor is calling the largest ever attack targeting the Russian capital. Ed Sheeran performing in Philadelphia Saturday, his first show since Macklemore was dropped from the tour after some pro-Palestinian remarks. Meantime, about 50 pro-Palestinian protesters gathering outside Lincoln Financial Field ahead of that show. The controversy has sent resale ticket prices to that tour tumbling. Four of Sheeran's supporting acts have dropped out of the tour in solidarity, they say, with Macklemore. 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
1: President Trump saying last week Denmark and Greenland have entered into an agreement allowing the U.S. to develop a military presence on Greenland. Now, Greenland has been under Danish control for over 300 years. Reaction in Copenhagen following concerns the U.S. would try and annex the island.
26: I think it's always a relief whenever we are able, you know, to settle things in a friendly manner.
27: I feel that we have been looking forward to that conclusion or decision for a long time now.
1: And the Danish Prime Minister saying the deal will be officially signed this week. President Trump also saying he's working to help AI grow in the U.S. while keeping the bad actors at bay.
28: The president says he's planning on appointing an AI czar and an AI force. He said on Truth Social, "We will not in any way hinder or stifle the growth of this incredible industry." He wrote, "We will also be looking for bad, and we can do that very easily with our already existing criminal and civil justice system." No details on who may take on the jobs yet. The president already had one AI czar, venture capitalist David Sacks, but he stepped down in the spring. The post from the president comes ahead of next week's meeting with Chinese President Xi, as the U.S. and China are in a race for AI dominance. In Washington, Jill Nato, Fox News.
1: College football, a big one. Ole Miss defeating the LSU Tigers Saturday night, 32-24. Former University of Mississippi football coach Lane Kiffin getting an unwelcome reception at his former stomping grounds as he is the new head coach of Louisiana State. Reaction from one scorned Ole Miss fan.
4: We don't like Lane Kiffin. We don't like what LSU has to stand for at all. This is ridiculous. And, you know, this could be a game to remember for the rest of my life.
1: And Kiffin's controversial move coming with a 7-year, $91 million contract, putting his annual...
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12: Good morning and welcome to Talking Golf. I'm David Frem from Cyprian Keys Golf Club.
13: And I'm Brian Fitzgibbons over at PXG Boston in Framingham. Dave, good morning. How are you?
12: Doing great. How about yourself?
13: Very good. Very good.
12: Actually, you know, every time we get on air, we say we're going to talk about the Solheim Cup. I got some stories I want to talk about. But it just occurred to me that you had a fun experience this week. PXG was involved over at the upper deck. You were at Fenway kind of giving some lessons and fittings. Yeah, how was that? I was actually there years ago when TrackMan had the technology, and, you know, I got to hit in November kind of balls into Fenway Park. It was really cool. What was that like when you were there? This is earlier in the season to do it.
13: Well, it was so funny that it was a great event, and PXG sponsored. There was 24 women that work in different businesses in Boston. So they're trying to get, like, leaders of different businesses. It was a really cool event run by the Red Sox offices, and trying to get them to be involved in golf and, you know, the whole axiom of, you know, business happens on the golf course. And they wanted to just basically introduce golf to some women that have never been introduced to it before. And lo and behold, it was myself and Allison, forgive me for not knowing the last name, was a pro from Wellesley Country Club. And each of us had a group of 12, and we explained, you know, helped them with their grip and just little nuances. And of course, they were asking me about what clubs I need, and I had conversations. It was great. But long story short, the first thing Allison said to me, Dave, do you know Sean DeRocher?
12: That's funny.
13: So for those of you that don't know, obviously Sean DeRocher was an awesome employee at Cyprian Keys, and I worked with her for, I don't know, 7 years. But yet another small world story. So we talked about Sean for a while. But no, in answer to your question, it was fantastic. And just, you know me, I have a compulsion to help people. And you would have died, Dave, if you saw... You know, of course, I read him the Riot Act on the 12 of my ladies in a nice way. We're going to be much better on the ninth tee than we are right now, and sure enough, they all were. And it was just it was so fascinating, always for me, still as I'm older now, to see people like to spark an interest in people. Like if you can get one lady that's never touched a club before to hit a ball 70 yards that flies out into Fenway Park. To see the joy in their face and to know what's coming for that individual if they choose to take the dive into this game that we love and drives us crazy all the same time. So, no, it was a thanks for asking about it. It was a fantastic event. Like 3 or 4 people are going to come to PXG for some clubs. I was very impressed how they did it. Bob Stanley was our celebrity Red Sox. I know you remember him. It was just a fantastic event in a classy, well-organized way to introduce some 24 women to golf, and I think it was a huge success for them. I really do.
12: No, that's great. It's just a fun thing to do, and it's good to get people in the game in a different way. And you describe something, I know I use this term many, many times. It's not my term. I've heard it from others, shot euphoria, right? And that's what everyone wants to get.
13: Yes.
12: You know, people like
13: that's exactly
12: me,
13: what you
12: who's
13: see.
12: A mediocre golfer who've been playing, you know, most of my life, and I don't play often, but, you know, hit one or two good shots, and you're like, I joke, I almost get mad when I hit a good shot because I don't understand why I can't do it all the time. But you get so excited when you do it
13: exactly.
12: A good one.
13: There's a lot of that, too.
12: I actually get more excited about, like, the chips and the putts sometimes. But, you know, it's fun to see that spark with people, and we're fortunate to see it here, you know, with a lot of people who are taking up the game for the first time or, you know, playing the par three or even, you know, some of our better players. So I'm glad you had that experience. And just another anecdote, too, is Shawn DeRocher. People, I'm sure we talked about her before, was our head pro for many years.
13: Yes.
12: Had no really intention of leaving, but honestly, like you and Mark Hoppethorne and Shawn DeRocher, you know, you guys had great opportunities, and we were obviously sad to see you guys go, but happy for you because you got your PhD opportunity. Shawn actually was asked to interview for the head pro job at Amherst Country Club, where she grew up.
13: That's correct.
12: And she's their fifth head pro, which maybe doesn't sound like much until
13: ever.
12: I tell you, the club's been around for 125 years.
13: That's correct.
12: And I think she replaced somebody who him and his dad were the pros there for the last 80 years. Just a, you know, I don't know. I feel like it's a, you know, uniquely New England golf story for something like that. And she's doing well.
13: Yes.
12: Thankfully, she pops in and says hi once in a while, as do you. So
13: yep.
12: I guess I have to be, you know, maybe brag a little bit that I think we got a great Cyprian family out there. So
13: I was just going to say, it's very much a family. I still talk to Sean and Rick all the time. I still talk to Mark, obviously, all the time.
12: Yeah.
13: I just saw Scott popped in here. So it's, we never really get that far away from each other. It's a very good community you established there, my friend.
12: Yeah.
13: And we always you know, just give each other a hard time for whatever reason. It's been really good, to say the least.
12: Well, yeah, we appreciate that. And so, but let's get to some of the stories. I do want to talk about the Solheim Cup, but to my surprise, I'm thinking, geez, we're only going to talk about the Solheim Cup. But there were, to me, a lot of interesting stories that came out, and I want to just kind of bang out a few of them, you know, pretty quickly. One of them is I tried to watch the Solheim Cup. I definitely followed it online as much as I could. I didn't watch nearly as much as I would have liked. But, you know, there were other tournaments in the world, and one of them, which was on the DP World Tour, the Irish Open. Rory won it last year. Again, Rory had phenomenally last year, winning the Masters and the Irish Open. There's only two wins, but one is home open and one, obviously, to complete the career Grand Slam. But there's a lot of lore behind the Irish Open. That's where Shane Lowry had his first win. As an amateur, he won that, I think, I don't know, when was that? Years ago, I don't know, 2010, somewhere around there, maybe longer. But he won it as an amateur, and used to see him celebrating on the last green. If you see this clip, it's so fun. But he actually won it again. This is where I'm going, right? He shot 11 shots clear of the closest. So he won by 11 shots, which, again, I know it's not the British Open, which he won, obviously, what, 7 years ago or so. But
13: to win
12: your
13: home
12: open by 11 shots in front of your family and friends, it obviously broke the record. Actually, the record was 10-shot win by Longer back in 1987. So, and actually, I just found it. 17 years ago, he won. So 2009 is when he won it as an amateur. So
13: yeah, good call by you.
12: I found it in my notes, so I had to write it down.
13: Good guess,
12: but, but just a phenomenal story, and, you know, it's nice to see him win. You know, he's kind of always been at that echelon of, you know, should he be doing more, even though he's a very successful pro and a Ryder Cup stalwart. But by all accounts, you know, he's a decent guy, and a lot of fun to see him win by that much. And kudos to him. I thought it was a great story.
13: They showed him at the pub after the tournament win with all his friends with pints all over the place. It was hilarious. And he famously, you know, was very open about after he won the British Open or the Open Championship about how he partied pretty hard for about a month with all of his friends over there after he won. But yeah, and you're right about him. First of all, I did get a good bit of that. And I say this all the time, but it's something about the simplicity. It looks like he's barely swinging at us. He cracks me up how he plays. And when he's good, he's really fun to watch. He plays that little, almost like a borderline slice all the time. And when he's playing well, he's one in that class of folks that makes it look so easy. And I guess I'm being Captain Obvious here. He won by 11. And it wasn't
12: was actually
13: like
12: only up by
13: got
12: four after the. I mean, so he increased his lead from 4-11 in one round on the last round. Pretty impressive.
13: Yes. Too. So he played great, and it's not like he was playing, you know, against like on a B event. There was a lot of good names behind him, one of them was like, "What course is Shane Lowry playing?" So he really, especially the last day, but really over the course of 4 days, just completely dominated the event, and it was really fun to watch. And I'm with you on him. I know he was. If you remember, we had a conversation about him on this show on live on Sunday of the Masters. He was right in contention, and he had a terrible day. He shot like 77 or maybe even more. He had a terrible day Sunday. Right prior to that, we talked some time on the show about the iron shot he hit at the old Honda Championship that he almost sliced it across the pond, and he blew a 3-shot lead with 4 holes to go to, I believe, Nico Echeverria. I could be getting that wrong. But anyway, he's had, you know, a very notable season in the sense that he's contended a major, at least the Masters that I remember, and probably more than that. The U.S. Open, I think he was right there, too. Anyway, so I'm with you on him. I do kind of expect more out of him. He's got, you know, we don't need to go any further than his performance at the Ryder Cup was like all-time level at Bethpage in terms of what he, in my view, single-handedly won the Ryder Cup for the Europeans when it was all falling apart. And I said this to you at the time, I'll say it again now. I was watching with Hunter Naily, if we get Shane Lowry off the course and we don't lose, he's the only guy I'm worried about. And he came up huge and made that famous putt on 18. But anyway, with him, the pedigree is there. The toughness is there. Is when he's playing well, he makes it look easy. You do kind of put him in that, you know, just below the Rory and Scottie Scheffler and the people that you know are going to be there every major. I wouldn't be shocked to see a leap out of him. He's just so talented. Yes. And all the other, you know, the issues that you sometimes worry about, the mental capacity, the toughness, the grind, the hope for, he has that in spades. So, and no further evidence than what he did to the field last week. So I'm very interested to see where he goes from here. If it's just that's what he is, and when he's playing well, he blows doors on everybody. But I think there's more in there for him, and I'm interested to see how that shakes out next year.
12: Yeah, I just think that's interesting how you set that up and how you explained it. It makes a lot of sense. And I think there's a lot of guys like that over the years. I don't know why this name popped into my head, but I think about Adam Scott prior, you know, in like the decade prior, you know, he won the Players, he eventually won a Masters, he actually blew a lead in the British Open, you know, bogeying the last 4 holes to lose by one.
13: He did.
12: The year before he won the Masters, and he was always there. I mean, unlike, you know, Shane Lowry, you just described his swing as very simple. Obviously, Adam Scott is considered one of the better looking swings in golf.
13: Mm-hmm.
12: And I'm not taking away anything from Adam Scott or Shane Lowry, but you got these guys,
13: right.
12: You know, maybe Davis Love, you know, years before that, guys you expect more of, which is almost unfair because they're all three of those guys are, you know, they're not top 20 players in history, but they're certainly, you know, always around that, you know, best players, you know, of their generations. No, maybe not. Maybe that's a little stretch. But and you always want to expect more from them. And I think the guys I think about are the ones you want more from them because, you know, I mean, Shane Lowry, when I say he seems like a nice guy, I was thinking maybe he doesn't always seem like a nice guy because he's definitely not afraid to speak his mind. But
13: for sure.
12: He definitely picks it up. He seems thoughtful. And obviously what he's done in the Ryder Cup has been phenomenal. And you can say that about most Europeans. You and I are
13: That's
12: still
13: for
12: waiting
13: sure.
12: for the guy we can say that about on the U.S. team. We've talked about Justin Thomas.
13: We can. Lanny Watkins.
12: With his passion. But you really can't point to anyone on the American team and been like, man, they just put the team on their back and carried them. Or, you know, you go
13: That's
12: back.
13: Right.
12: Montgomery, Poulter, who am I missing? Westwood,
13: you know. Faldo, Balcero, Solotabo. We could go on and on this
12: right.
13: if we really wanted to be depressed
12: right.
13: about it, Dave.
12: Yeah, I know. So, but, you know, so kudos to him. And actually, let me switch to another story real quick, staying in Europe for a second, because this weekend is the BMW Championship. It's a pretty big tournament.
13: Yes.
12: And I just found this interesting because we'll probably talk in the coming weeks about, as more and more details come out about the PGA Tour and the Championship Series versus the Challenger Series and how people are going to qualify.
13: Oh, yeah.
12: A lot of news came out last week, and I don't think we'll get to it today. But one of the things that I always liked about the European Tour, and there's another guy I've always been a fan of who probably could have and should have one more, and that's Billy Horschel. You know, he's not played on the Ryder Cup team. He probably should have years ago, but he won twice in the FedEx Cup Players after the Ryder Cup team was picked.
13: Yes, I remember.
12: But I liked his honesty. He's been very upfront. I think he's advocated for some good causes. His wife has struggled with alcoholism, and they were very open about that. He's very fiery, and he's talked about that too. So I've always liked the guy, to be honest. And he's also played in Europe more than most Americans, which just for me, I just feel like is a nice thing to see. I consider that something I appreciate that. But he's won the BMW Championship twice, 2021 and 2024. He's been there for the last 7-8 years, but he's not playing this weekend at the BMW Championship, and he posted this very heartfelt video online explaining why, because he's now playing on the PGA Tour's event this weekend. I don't know how he's doing. Like I said, we're recording on a Friday morning, so we don't know where people stand at the Biltmore Championship in Asheville.
13: The inaugural Biltmore.
12: Right.
13: Yes.
12: And the reason he's doing that is he's number 100 in the standings of the PGA Tour qualifying, and only the top 100 get their cards automatically for next year. Obviously, if you're 101 to 125, you get a conditional card, which gives you, I don't know, 10, 15 starts, no problem, but you can't set your schedule the way you want if you're entirely exempt. And he just feels like he's had a crappy year. He admitted that. He hasn't had a single top 10 this year, but by being 100 in the standings, he feels it's more important to be here for the Biltmore, and there's 7 more events after this weekend, which is that fall series, and the top 100 after that are the ones that qualify.
13: Yeah, he has to.
12: You got some names that we know. Just ahead of Horschel is Ben Coles, a good young player, Christian Zudenhout, which you and I have talked about. Tony Finau is actually 98. You got Lucas Glover at 101, Taylor Moore, Max Greizerman. These guys are all struggling, and these are names we know that have...
13: Absolutely.
12: And I didn't know if I liked it dropping to 100, but the more I think about it, I think it's harder for these guys to do that, and you are going to get maybe the best players really playing. I think you're going to miss maybe some of the Cinderella stories by having fewer exempt people, but overall, I kind of see where the PGA Tour is going, and it's disappointing that Horschel can't play in Europe, but he needs to be here because he's got to get his point. So I just thought that was an interesting story, and I kind of wanted your take. I mean, there's so many ways you could answer it in terms of, do you like the top 100? Do you think this is good? Are you going to watch the fall series? But I just wanted to set this story up. It took me a long time to explain it like it normally does. But what's your take
13: your
12: thoughts of the tour?
13: Well, it's funny when you explain it that way, which I appreciate, like the names around the 100, like Lucas Glover, he's a U.S. Open champion. He's had a pretty decent year this year, at least in my recollection. Max Greisman's had a good year. He's a very good player. Ben Coles is a very good player. And you realize, like, I don't want to say the difference between 100 to 125, but just hearing the names, I have a suspicion. Your point is well taken about how, wow, just trimming out 25 people is going to really strengthen the field. Even I have to admit that. Do I like it? No. I mean, you know how I feel about that. And I know why they're doing it, and I know this. We'll have plenty of time over the winter to discuss the where they're headed with the Challenger Series, and as we jokingly refer to as the B flight, and then who knows what's going to happen with the Korn Ferry Tour. And there was a lot of unanswered questions in my mind, but you get why they're trying to do it. But it's going to change the way they do things. So from a player's standpoint, as you talked about with Billy Horschel. And the one thing I will say, and you talked about a little bit, is I'll tell you what, this makes this fall finish series a lot more important to a lot of people. And I like it anyway. Don't ask me why, I just do. But there's going to be people, like, just use Billy Horschel as your prime example of these tournaments matter to him a lot. And I guarantee there's about 20 other guys you just can go right around that 100 bubble that know exactly what you just said, which is to say, crap, I got to get a top 100. Otherwise, there's going to be a very different year for me next year. So that, it always gets me more excited when I know that whatever tournament it is, where they're motivated to play well. And I'm not saying they're not motivated to play in the FedEx St. Jude. Of course they are. But there's a different type of motivation when they're playing for their livelihood, their career, their status in the pecking order. that's very important to them. And I think they'll be playing like it's very important to them. So they must be happy about that, I would guess, at the PGA Tour headquarters, because I know I'll be watching a lot of it. Yeah. And they've always flashed the numbers of who's where, and it's kind of like the FedEx, a junior varsity version of the FedEx Cup playoffs, where you can track who's where and who you can root for and so forth. But just one quick note on that note. Tony Finau, I mean, do you remember the days when I don't know if you ever put him on our, you know, Patrick Cantlay, Victor Hovland list of any minute now he's going to win a major. But I don't know what happened to him. But I will tell you, you made me think of it when you mentioned his name. I think he shot either 80 or 81 yesterday. And we're taping on Friday, so I don't know where he is, but he's not good. And it's sad, because I like Tony Finau, but he's had a rough go of it, and it's not seeming to turn around. And that's a name that we all rooted for. He had famously dislocated his ankle on the par 3 after making a hole in one, popped it back in, and it was in the lead on Saturday. So there's a lot of history with him, and he played good at the Ryder Cup. It's tough to see when, you know, a name that we all know and kind of like, to really be going through it. And I just thought I wanted to get a take on him and where he's been the last, say, 16 months.
12: Yeah, you know, actually, you're right. I just looked it up. He shot 78 yesterday, first round. He's currently, you know, at the beginning of round two, in 130th place.

0: but the leader right now after one and one eighth of a round is Neil Shipley, a good young player. Sitting at -10. And Tony's now going to contend with the people he's always played against and to contend with guys like Shipley and Jackson Koivun and all these young guys. I think the competition is great. And I know we hope to get to live a little bit too. And everyone talks about you want all these good competitive live guys back. But I really don't see any need to get some superstars back. I want to get into a couple of stories before we talk about that. But let me put a pin in that. I know you got a lot of opinions on that, and we definitely want to hear those. But let me give you one interesting story, and I think this might be, you and I are middle-aged, so it's a good story. But we never talk about the Champions Tour, but I did read. I didn't watch any of it, but Zach Johnson won. He's obviously new to this tour. Him and Sue Stewart Sink, who both just turned 50, both have won 5 times on tour. Actually, the record for a rookie number of wins is a guy you and I remember, Bruce Fleischer, back all the way in 1999. He won 7 times. Unlike Fleischer, Sink and Johnson are major winners and people we watch play in Ryder Cups and were pretty good players. What I found was interesting is that so you know names, Stewart Sink, Zach Johnson, and but the guy Zach was tied with going into the final round, I guarantee that you don't know this guy's name. Jay Jurecic. I don't know if I'm saying that right.
1: Say that again.
0: Jay Jurecic. J-U-R-E-C-I-C. I'm saying it wrong. He's 56. He's only played this. Only his 4th start. And this is the story I want to tell you. It's only his 4th start. It's his 10th senior round overall. And he shared the 36-hole lead at the tournament with the Stanford International. What's interesting about that is that he never played high school golf, never played college golf. He never played on the PGA Tour. He basically taught school math in Iron County, Michigan for 21 years, and he would play in state opens and mini-tour events. And then, he decided to pursue a dream and ended up he didn't play well the last day. I think he finished tied for 7th or 8th. But he made $63,000 and was going toe-to-toe with Zach Johnson. And I just think these stories are fascinating. You and I remember the Fleischers and the Tom Wargos and the Larry Loretti's of the world playing on the senior tour back in the 80s and 90s, but you don't see these guys catching lightning. And so I want your take on the story kind of as a Cinderella, but also I want you to put in context how unusual that is, because I'm sure there are a lot of guys, I mean, he's basically our age, not me certainly, but maybe guys you know that are still trying to trace that dream, and it's so, so hard. So for him to be able to do what he did and actually have a chance to win a senior tournament, Champions Tour tournament, is just a phenomenal storyline, in my opinion.
1: Oh, that's awesome. I didn't see much of it. I did see that Zach Johnson won, but I am quite sure, and I know the senior tour, and we've talked about this a little bit, the Champions Tour is really becoming difficult just to get on that. Because obviously they have all these, and I don't know the details of it. Maybe you do, but I don't.
0: I don't know
1: how many spots they have past Pete. Right. Oh, I'm sorry?
0: I just know it's very, very tough. You're right.
1: And so they save some spots for past tour winners and major championship winners. I think have maybe even a lifetime exemption to get into any tournaments they want. So the pecking order, it's impossible to get into these events. They have to Monday qualify like the old days. They have to. It's just very difficult. So for him to be in the field, I mean, and it sounds so cliche, like, you see videos of people that are jumping for joy when they qualify to play in the U.S. Open and all those sectional events. This is akin to that. Like, I don't know what he did to qualify to play in the tournament, but I promise you, when he qualified to get in the field, it was a pretty big moment. Now, fast forward 6 days later, and he's tied to lead. I mean, that is awesome. That warms my heart hearing that stuff, because I know you understand it. And for a guy to just kind of wander in out of math class, that's a very rare occurrence, to put it mildly. And, he finished top 10 in a senior tour event, just getting started. And, Lord only knows. It might be that first time he's ever in a position like that. But it just goes to show you, like you said, about, of course, I know people that are still trying to chase the senior tour. There's some 40-something pros that I know in the New England section that are waiting to turn 50 and maybe take the leap and try to, but they know what we know, how difficult. I mean, you think, sounds good. I'll go try for the Champions Tour, but it's just

0: as hard, if not harder, to do this Champions Tour than it is the PGA Tour. So, because there's so many, I mean, nowadays, look at Bernhard Langer. He's almost 70 years old and he's still competitive. So, like, when we were like 15, 16 years old, and I know that's partly because how old we were. Right. If you were like 50 years old, I mean, you might as well have been 100 in my eyes.
1: Right.
0: You know, think about when Jack Nicklaus won the Masters at 46. People talked to him like he was 100 years old. And now with the fitness and the talent and the equipment and all these factors, these guys play the same, if not some better. I would argue Patrick Harrington is better now than he was 15 years ago. So it's so hard to compare what we knew of the Seniors Tour when the Champions Tour was first starting to what it is now. It's a totally different animal. So, yeah, I mean, that is awesome. I can't wait to look that up and see how he found himself in the tournament. And what a great experience him to be hanging
1: actually,
0: out with
1: those. And
0: the last thing I'll say is, you know, Rick DeRocher, who obviously worked at Cyprian Keys and Sean DeRocher's husband, he qualified for the U.S. Senior Open. And there's that famous picture you might remember on his desk of him hitting balls next to Kenny Perry.
1: Yep.
0: And I said, that's pretty cool. If you don't know who Kenny Perry is, if you're listening, he should have won the Masters in 2009. And he was a hero at the Ryder Cup, etc. But I said, what was that like? And Rick, as you know, was very, you know, flat-lined and not really excitable, not really too low. He was always the same. And he said his heart was almost beating out of his chest just standing at the range next to Kenny Perry. So I just say that to give you some context. I can imagine what was going through his mind when he's in the 36-hole lead. You know, what am I doing here? I could actually win this tournament. So I love stories like that, and I'm going to look him up and see how he got in, because that is an aberration or a miracle of sorts, to say the least. That's pretty cool.
1: Yeah, just a lot of fun to see stories like that, and it's so unusual. And I'm glad you were able to put that in context, because all the power to everyone out there who's 50 years old trying to, you know, get on the senior tour, sorry, Champions Tour. But it's so hard to just see a guy like that Monday qualify, and actually, and then they mentioned the last guy to win as a Monday qualifier was Tommy Gainey. I think it was back in 2019 or something, and that's a name we are familiar with. And again, he was not a great success on the PGA Tour, but he did play on tour. So it's not as if he, you know, he didn't come out of nowhere the way this guy did. So, you know, kudos to Jay. I wish I could pronounce his name right. I apologize. But
0: awesome.
1: You know, let's now flip back to Europe, the Netherlands, at Bernardus, the club, the Solheim Cup. And, you know, I did kind of watch it a little bit. I did. There were some cool stories, just a random one in my head. Jennifer Kupcho birding 17 and 18 in I think a four ball on day two. I think one of her birdies on 17 was like a 90-foot putt, which is just amazing to have happened in the Ryder Cup. And that got the Solheim Cup to 8-8 tied going into singles. And just one interesting stat I literally read this morning. It was the seventh time the Solheim Cup has been tied entering the final round. And just seven times out of, I'm trying to think, I think they've played this like 19 times, so like over a third of the time.
0: That sounds about right, yes.
1: I mean, why can't the Ryder Cup get this exciting anymore? But interestingly enough, the home side has won or retained the Cup all seven times, basically winning six, and then back in 2023, they ended up tying. But Europe kept the cup because of that tie. So, so many storylines, good players, bad players, not bad players, but, you know, players with bad records, I should say. But you had a chance to watch more of it. So I just, you know, it's a great competition. If you're just purely objective in terms of watching a phenomenal tournament, you did get to see it. If you definitely wanted to see the U.S. win, you were certainly disappointed, as you pointed out. If you're a PM fan, you're obviously thrilled with what happened. They kind of made a huge run on Sunday. Anna Nordqvist kind of stacked her team a little bit heavy at the front. Angela Stafford stacked it more towards the back. But I actually, by the time I had a chance to watch it fully, I turned it on and I basically watched Lottie Wode put a putt in to kind of guarantee that 14th point, because the Europeans just kind of came out like gangbusters. So what's your overall take? Where do you want to go with this? I just love your overall impression. You know, I want you to kind of run with this for a while, because there were so many storylines, and like I said, you got a chance to watch a lot of it, and I mean, it was phenomenal for golf, but again, not so great for the United States team.
0: Oh, there's so many layers to it, and I watched almost all of it on Saturday. You know, one of the days I was up at 3 o'clock in the morning watching.
1: That's one of the problems. I remember I woke up, I think, on Sunday. I'm like, oh, I missed most of it, and I had a commitment. So I couldn't get the TV until 11, and I'm like, I'm missing all this great stuff, so I kept checking my phone.
0: On Sunday, didn't miss much. I mean, it was, you know, see the final score, and you're like, all right, it was there. But a lot of the European leads were 2, 3, 4 up. And so Sunday was the least dramatic, if you will, even though, of course, the final point was clinched. It was very disappointing. But first and foremost, I was really surprised, especially much of the day Friday and Saturday, at the level of play. It was bad. And bad, relatively speaking, of course. And, you know, for us, you know, having watched events like this for, you know, 30 years, you expect, especially from the Ryder Cup side, like the European team, I know you feel the same as I do, and like everybody else does that cares about it. Anytime a European has a 15 or 20 footer, you just assume it's going in until it doesn't. And usually they go in for, I don't know, 3 full days, and then they just make every single putt they look at. No one made anything, relatively speaking, of course. They just, everyone, U.S., European, everyone seemed really nervous. That could be me, you know, just reading the room wrong, but I'll give you an example. I think it was Friday. There was a match with Alison Corpuz. I forget her partner. I forget her first name is Yin. And on the 17th hole, they all four of them were beating it up sideways. One hooked it off the planet, off the left. Two of them made it way to right. One of them left in the bunker. I don't know what happened, but I think they all tied with a bogey. And that wasn't just a one-off. I mean, they really struggled. And that, I'm not used to that. You know, not that I'm expecting perfection by any stretch, but the golf course was pretty challenging, but it didn't look overwhelming to me. So we were really surprised at how poor the golf was in large chunks of the event. So putting that aside, of course you get some drama, but I will tell you this, the name, and her first name is either Celeste, you're going to help me with this one. Her last name is Segonda. She won.
1: Carlotta, Celeste Boutier is from France. She's been great.
0: Nope.
1: Carlotta Segonda from Spain. Yes.
0: Thank you. Carlotta Segonda. She's the one that iced the Ryder Cup, the Solheim Cup, 4 years ago when it was in Spain. She beat, I forget, Nelly Korda, I believe, and she made the clinching putt. I'll just give you a quick synopsis of how important. First of all, they put her with, and again, her name escapes me, doesn't matter, this young Spanish player who clearly they put her with on purpose.
1: Okay, I'm going to see if I can find her name.
0: I want to say Fernandez, but it's like
1: Julia
0: a free name.
1: Ramirez. I'm reading it. I wouldn't have remembered. I guess she could hit the ball a mile.
0: It's a 10 miles. It's so funny to watch it. It's so similar to like the Ballesteros Olazabal dynamic in the sense that you can tell there's
1: that's
0: one.
1: That's a great
0: one.
1: Analogy.
0: But anyway,
1: think about that. Another Spanish team.
0: It was so obvious. Yes, exactly. It was so obvious they were put together for a reason, with good reason. So on one of the matches, I believe it was on Friday afternoon, and they were tied going into 18, and they were leaking oil. And I want to say they played against, they played against Nelly Korda, and her name escapes me too, another really good player that I trust. Doesn't matter. So both Nelly Korda and her partner hit right down the middle. The match was tied. Both Nelly Korda and her partner hit second shots to about 15 feet under the hole for birdie. Ramirez off the planet left. I'm sorry. She hit in the fairway bunker to the right, hit the lip, chipped out, was a non-factor. Segonda hit an awful tee shot 100 miles right, hit a worse second shot that was right of the stream that was about 30 yards right of the green, pitched it to like, I don't know, 25 feet. And I'm telling you right now, Dave, the second she lined up the putt, I'm like, oh, she's going to make this. Sure enough, center cut right in the middle. It was such a boost to the European team to steal a half point against Nelly Korda, and it escapes me who she played with. But she is an assassin. I mean, she was the clear heart and soul of the Solheim Cup team. She beat up on somebody on Sunday, but if you could like just diagram or print out the perfect team competition person, man or woman, I want her. she'd be my first pick overall in my people that I want on my team immediately, if not sooner. Every punt she needs to make, she makes. She's fiery. She's mean. She grinds it out. Boy, is she fun to watch. And this isn't something that she just, you know, just started this week. As soon as I saw her on Friday, I'm like, oh, no, I forgot about her. And she delivered at every step of the way. And it's almost like that same mentality that Ballesteros had. Well, we're not losing. I don't care who's on the other team, and we're better, and we're not going to go down without a fight. It was that it came off her in waves, Dave, the whole weekend. Mm-hmm. And the whole team, like, took that edge and attitude and energy, and she was awesome. And flip the side, you know, I don't know what happened to Alison Corpuz. Every time I saw her, she was hitting another horrible shot. She had a critical, easy up and down on a match on Saturday that would have won the hole on a par five, and indifferent chip and a terrible putt. And every time there was so many U.S. players that I was shocked at how poor they played. It was staggering to see their performance, and I guarantee you they're kicking themselves for not having a 9-7, 10-6 lead. And I'm sure you could say the same thing for the European team, but there were opportunities out there in the first 2 days to really take control of the event for both teams, to be fair. Right. But looking at it from the U.S. side, I'm telling you right now, they could have had a 10-6 lead, and they didn't. And then they got stomped out on Sunday, but it was, as always, fantastic drama. I was very surprised at the indifferent play. I mean, I don't know if they're tired. I don't know if they're travel. Who knows? But the play did not match my expectations of what we're used to. And at the end of the day, they were much better on Sunday. So right now we're sitting on a Walker Cup collapse, a Solheim Cup loss, and now we march into the President's Cup where they had just better win. Otherwise, I don't know what I'm going to do with myself.
1: Right. Well, actually, you know, I think this may be the first time. Don't quote me. I'm not 100% sure that the Europeans have the Walker Cup, the Solheim Cup, and the Ryder Cup.
0: I think you're right on that.
1: And just one random point, you know, again, you and I love the Solheim Cup. I wish I could watch it more. I have to admit, I don't often watch the Walker Cup, but I was just rapt above the storylines and obviously the European comeback.
0: That was bad.
1: The entire golf fandom's disappointment in 2028, the Walker Cup, which is being played in Bandon Dunes, and the Solheim Cup, which is going to be played in Valhalla, which surprises me because at one point, I think that's used to be owned by the PGA Tour. I don't think it is anymore.
0: That is correct. Kentucky. Yes.
1: They're being played on the same weekend. And so a little bit poor scheduling. Granted, Solheim Cup is LPGA, and I think European PGA, LPGA.
0: Based. That's still pretty weak.
1: The Walker Cup. Yeah, I wish they could have talked. So it's really disappointing.
0: Yes.
1: The only difference is that if you have the ability next in 2028 to be in front of the TV all day, one is obviously going to be played a little bit earlier than the last because the Walker Cup's on the West Coast, so we'll have to see. But
0: yeah,
1: I think you made some great points. Just to clarify what you said again, I didn't realize Sagan had won by so much. He won by 4-2, but it was over Jennifer Kupcho, who made those two amazing putts the day before against Saganda and her team. And you know, what was interesting is when the pairings came out, they were paired against each other, which again, and I think in the Solheim Cup, much like the Ryder Cup, it's guesswork. In the President's Cup, you can kind of pair people the way you want because Jeff Ogilvie might say, all right, I'm going to put out Adam Scott in match one, and then
0: Grant Snedeker could actually assign someone to match one.
1: And so... Yeah. But in the Solheim Cup and Ryder Cup, it's luck of the draw. So to get the Sagan-Da Kupcho match, which was a second-to-last match of the day, is just kind of good, great luck, I would say. But she came out and said before the match, Kupcho is such a competitor. I want to get her back. I can't wait to kill her. You know, like almost inappropriate.
0: Yes.
1: But she's just so passionate about it.
0: I get what you're saying.
1: And, you know, and again, I think you're absolutely right with regards to you know, the passion. Certainly Megan King, local person who finally lost in singles, I think, for the first time ever. I think she, at some point during the tournament after day one, she had, I think, her streak of like 8 straight match wins broken, you know, when she was really kind of pump up the crowd. But it's so fascinating at the end of it, obviously Anna Norquist as the European captain. Her four captains picks were 8-4-1, which is the best record in about 13 years. Angela Stanford got some flack afterwards because she wasn't ungracious, but she wasn't totally gracious either. She kind of said, I wish we were better prepared for the slower greens. They weren't this slow when we practiced out here before.
0: Sour grapes.
1: She made a comment about how she didn't have as much stats as she wanted, which is a weird complaint because, you know, you have a stats company.
0: I don't want to hear it.
1: So unfortunately, you know, she was, I think, and again, it could simply be that as she was trying to explain where she made mistakes, it kind of came out a little bit wrong. So I'm not going to really throw her under the bus, but
0: yeah, you know, no, I won't either. But
1: if
0: I don't
1: it's
0: want
1: reverse,
0: to
1: you know, she looks like a great captain, and Norquist looks like the bad captain. It's all about the win and loss. And
0: that's right.
1: Because you've got people on the European team. A woman named Lynn Grant went 4. She went 4-0, which is pretty amazing. Because in the last Solheim Cup, she went 0-4. Only player to
0: good
1: do that.
0: For her. Yep.
1: This woman, Allison Lee, who is the only mother on the American team.
0: She was fantastic. She was a burn bright spot.
1: Yep, 4-0, and she had two victories over Charlie Hull and Lottie Wode. Both of
0: she
1: them
0: was awesome.
1: But here's what on the European side, Charlie Hull and Lottie Wode, who are both in the top 10 in the world, I think Hull's 7 and Lottie Wode is 8, you know, they went 0-3-1 in their team matches, and Norquist just kept putting them back out there. Thankfully, both of them won their singles matches, so they win. But
0: yes, they did.
1: If they don't do that, then Norquist is going to be... No one's talking
0: vilified.
1: About how she kept putting out this team that kept losing. And so I think this is so much... It's so interesting to me about how you can look at things differently, but because the Europeans came out just... You know, won so many matches to begin the singles that it was kind of over with like three matches to go. It wasn't close.
0: It was
1: like Saganda. Lottie Wode made the putt to get the 14th point. Saganda made the putt to win to get the 14th and a half point. So she truly won it, which is the second year in a second Solheim Cup Europeans have won where she did that. But just, you know, great theater, and I feel like. And it's probably going to happen to every Ryder Cup that Norquist maybe is getting almost too much kudos for her win and maybe not looking at where she could have been better. And now people are talking about her coming back as captain in 2028. And you know, Angela Stanford ended up losing. And, you know, they're kind of dissecting her decisions, and she's likely not coming back. Maybe not so much because they think she was a bad captain, but there's a lot of Americans in the pipeline, by the way. Morgan Preston, Lexi Thompson. My bet's on Paula Kramer to be the next captain.
0: She was notably a vice captain. I would agree with that. I think she's going to be.
1: And by the way,
0: next
1: there's
0: captain.
1: Another player who's, I think, the all-time leading point scorer in American history, Christy Kerr, for some reason has never been a vice captain, so I don't know if she'll ever be a captain. But I don't know anything about that story, so I wish we have to dig in at some point. But
0: Paula Kramer's a safe pick. But I just, not to put a bow in it, but... I didn't hear it, so I'm with you. I'm not going to blast the captain for what she said, but any of that, we weren't prepared for the slow greens or stats. Just don't say that. You know what I mean? We didn't play well enough. Just go right to you, Bill Belichick. We got to run better, pass better. We don't need to hear any complaints because, you know, Paul Azinger was famous for just absolutely setting the course up to his advantage in Valhalla, of all places, with, you know, 100-yard-wide fairways to go with the J.B. Holmeses. And where you go on and on about how the host country and team adjust the course for how they think they're going to be most successful. So, you know, any of that stuff is just nonsense. You just have to deal with it and just accept it. So, but I'm just very disappointed with how the U.S. team played. It really surprised me. I mean, because you know you're going to go on the road. It's going to be tough. I'm sure they tried their hardest. I mean, come on now. It's the Solheim Cup. But the overall pace of play from names that I know, and I not to pick on Allison Corpuz, I have a healthy respect for her and how she won the U.S. Open and her steadiness. And she was terrible. So, and you know, part of it is, it's golf. I mean, if you catch this event when you have three or four of your air quote stars not in form, you're in big trouble. And I think that's kind of what we got stuck with, which we had a few people that are not quite playing well right now. And boy, is that going to come up and grab you at a big event like this? And before you know, in 3 days, it's over. So surprised, disappointed, and but yes, there was a couple of awesome, as usual, moments. Great drama, especially on Saturday. And now we look forward to the President's Cup. Boy, there's a lot of pressure on the U.S. team to come out with a win. We need one bad.
1: Yeah, I think it'll be interesting to see if somehow the internationals pull a big upset.
0: Oh, what, God.
1: What the talk will be about the state of American team play. And
0: yes, absolutely.
1: But I think, you know, I didn't watch it close enough to kind of notice sort of the poor play, but I think you made a great point because as I read more of the stats, and one thing I didn't mention about Allison Lee, who's really, you know, not a well-known player going 4-0, first actually player in Solheim Cup history ever, by the way, to go 4-0 and 0 for the losing side. She also came down from four back to win her singles match against a
0: yes, she did.
1: Esther Henselite. And if obviously she doesn't do that, then the Europeans are running away with it even faster.
0: Correct.
1: But, you know, and again, but you got on the European team, you got, as I mentioned, Hull and Wode, who actually, if they had not won their singles matches, they would have been the first players in history to not have any wins out of five matches.
0: Yeah.
1: So they played terrible. But then you got, as I mentioned, Lynn Grant and her fellow Swede, a woman named Maya Stark, both undefeated, I think. And,
0: yep.
1: You know, so they played great. So you got these players, Allison Lee on the American side, Lynn Grant, Maya Stark on the European side, who played great. And you got some people like Hull and Wode on the Europeans, as you pointed out, Corpuz and a couple others on the Americans who played terrible.
0: So it's
1: almost like feast or famine. And
0: yeah, and you know what, Dave, too, is if I told you, like, we'd be having this discussion, and our big hero was Allison Lee going 4-0-0,
1: yeah.
0: I would have, you would have probably said, or I would have, like, if that's the big story after the U.S. results, and so we're in trouble. Like, if
1: right.
0: I mean, it was, she was awesome, and to come back how she did in the singles was a big story. But if I was sitting there getting my calculations out for who's going to get what points, would I have, like, been picked her to be our stalwart at 4-0? Absolutely not. So it just goes to show you, like, some of the names that certainly I had in mind, like, well, there's no way they're not going to get 2-3 points out of Rose Zhang and Jennifer Kupcho in her singles match, and et cetera, et cetera. It just doesn't shake out that way sometimes, and it's just another lesson of, you know, for me, and this goes back, all I care about is people that are playing well coming into the event. And it sounds so easy, and it's not easy to figure out who's playing well, but you just need people that are confident and in form, because no matter what the name says, and I fall into this trap all the time, if they're not playing well, it's going to be a major problem, and you got to hide them, and you got to sit them down, and you got to whatever. So that's where I think was our biggest problem, at least that I saw. And it remains to be seen if there's anything we're going to do about that, or if there is anything we can do about that. Or just, it's just basically keep your fingers crossed and go practice. And so there's a lot that goes into it. But, yeah, it was a pretty tough loss, to put it mildly.
1: Right. Yeah, you know, still, so I guess the consensus is amongst the, you know, the talking golf people, right, is, you know, phenomenal theater, some great play, some terrible play. You know, it's definitely going to, I think it's good for the game. I have to admit that the Europeans won. I think it's definitely going to, I mean, it's just really too bad. Again, the Walker Cup and the Solheim Cup on the same day.
0: Cause I don't like that.
1: On the U.S., obviously on U.S. soil, right, now you got two teams that are trying to get back the cup, which,
0: right.
1: And who knows at the time if, again, the Ryder Cup could still be in European hands, because obviously the Ryder Cup is next year in Ireland, I think. And
0: Ireland.
1: A lot, sure, a lot more, but that's a tall order for the American team to. So we'll have to see about that.
0: You are correct, sir.
1: But, and one other thing, by the way, to I think the surprise of many, Nelly Korda did not play all five matches. She sat out Saturday afternoon. Again, I don't think Stanford's getting flack for that. But, again, great competition, a lot of good young players, a lot of the names. I think it was a week you weren't able to be on the show. I think I was talking with Dave Falcucci and about just so many names on both sides I was unfamiliar with. I knew of Allison Lee.
0: Yes.
1: I didn't know much about her, Certainly Austin Kim, I didn't know much about on the American team, but the Spanish player, Julia Ramirez, and actually a couple other of the captain's picks on the European team I never even heard of. So, and that, if you want to be a cynic, that kind of highlights the fact of maybe, the fields aren't as deep as they are. But I look at it the opposite. I just think that when you got these players that we hadn't heard of, maybe because they've just been playing in Europe and not coming over here, are quite capable of making a Solheim Cup team, just goes to show the depth of the tours and how great the play is.
0: Yep.
1: And again, it would be great somehow. I'm sure it's probably never going to happen, but if there was ever a way to involve the internationals, obviously there are phenomenal players, especially from Korea and Japan to a lesser extent. It would be phenomenal to see. So some great golf. I do think that as a fan of golf and the golf industry, and I do believe that indirectly, what happens at the Ryder Cup and the Walker Cup and the Solheim Cup might create some interest, which might be latent for a while, but eventually might get some people to come out and play. I think the recent spate of great team events has been good for golf, and obviously as a U.S. fan, disappointed with what's been happening the last few weeks, and we'll have to see what happens in a couple of weeks. Actually, next week is the President's Cup, but we will be talking about it in 2 weeks.
0: Yes.
1: Just because we're going to be recording probably early next week and won't know what's going on. So anyway, we got maybe a minute or two left here, Fitz. Last thoughts on the Solheim Cup or anything else we've talked about today?
0: Yeah, no, like I said, for me, the Walker Cup thing, which we just briefly touched on, was epic collapse. But it's, I guess my big takeaway from that event and the Solheim Cup is that, not to say the U.S. golf is in a state of disarray, but for us to be so accustomed to winning these events and not paying much attention to them at different times, obviously, it puts a different viewpoint for me on how the significance of the President's Cup, the significance of the Ryder Cup next year, because it sure seems like, and maybe that's a very good thing, to be honest, about how difficult it is to win these team events. And we just seem to be right now in the stuck in a rut of where it's very difficult for us to pull it off. So, but to your point, and there's nothing like it. There really isn't anything like it. Like the Saturday, even though the golf wasn't dynamic, I could feel the tension through the TV on Saturday during the team matches. So they can be excused if they're nervous and they're not playing the normal golf. So there's really no theory like it. And even though we're disappointed, it was fantastically entertaining to watch.
1: Yeah, I think it's a great way to end it. Again, there's a lot of golf still left to be played on tours, so a lot of golf still left to be played here in New England. We will be back next week, of course. As always, Fitz, love talking to you. Appreciate you being here this morning. Everyone listening, thank you for listening, and enjoy your Sunday, everybody.
0: My pleasure, Dave. Have a great day, everybody.
1: Thank you.
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3: Return. I'm Angelo Bavaro, Fox News. President Trump is back at the White House sooner than expected, cutting his weekend at Camp David short by a day as tensions rise in the Middle East. The president returned to Washington Saturday night, even though he was originally scheduled to remain at the presidential retreat until Sunday. The White House has not said why his schedule changed. The return comes as the State Department warns Americans in the Middle East to exercise heightened vigilance and prepare for possible flight cancellations and airspace closures. Meantime, Saudi Arabia says it intercepted a ballistic missile fired by Yemen's Iran-backed Houthi rebels toward the capital, Riyadh, at dawn Saturday. It was the first Houthi attempt to strike Riyadh since the latest escalation in fighting. Saudi officials say air defenses also thwarted attempted attacks on civilian infrastructure in several other areas. The Houthis claim they targeted sensitive sites using missiles and drones, but those claims have not been independently verified. No deaths or damage were reported. Ed Sheeran speaking out after dropping rapper Macklemore from his tour following his controversial pro-Palestinian comments at a concert in New Jersey.
4: The pop star opening a solo concert in Philadelphia Saturday, calling what's happening in Gaza catastrophic and unjustifiable. Several supporting acts withdrew after Macklemore was removed last week, a decision Sheeran says was made by the tour promoter. About 50 pro-Palestinian demonstrators protested outside the stadium. Sheeran says he wants his music to show and shows to be about unity and humanity, not politics.
3: That is Fox's Chanley Painter. Sheeran told the crowd he was not sure how they react to his performance, but said he decided to follow through with the tour because music is everything and brings people together. 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
3: President Trump is scheduled to join world leaders at the United Nations General Assembly in New York City this week. Fox's C.B. Cotton has details on security measures being put in place.
15: It'll be a busy week for President Trump and a busy week for those tasked with protecting him and the rest of the more than 130 world leaders who are expected here for the United Nations General Assembly. This security operation is months in the making, and the effort culminates here. It's a multi-agency coordination center. We got an inside look. The center's overhead lights change from green to yellow to red, depending on the current threat level. The Secret Service and 20 partner agencies, including the NYPD and the Department of War, will use these lights to get a clear idea of what's going on in the city. The head of the Secret Service's New York field office says each year's safety plan has to evolve with the times.
3: This comes the same week President Trump is set to host a state dinner for Chinese President Xi Jinping amid rising tensions between the two nations over artificial intelligence. Several top tech industry leaders, including Apple Executive Chairman Tim Cook and OpenAI CEO Sam Altman, are expected to attend. Ukraine launching a massive drone attack on Russia overnight. Russian officials say more than 1,100 drones were shot down nationwide, including hundreds headed towards Moscow. Officials say two people were killed and 20 injured in that region. Lane Kiffin's highly anticipated return to Oxford ending with a loss to his former team. The LSU coach was back at Ole Miss for the first time since leaving the Rebels for Baton Rouge last year and was greeted by plenty of boos. Eighth-ranked Ole Miss spoiled the return, beating number 7 LSU 32-24. The Tigers rallying from 17 points down to tie it in the fourth, but Ole Miss...
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9: Welcome into the Legal Exchange with Todd Lutsky. I'm Susan Powers, a financial advisor with the Armstrong Advisory, and I'm joined by Todd Lutsky, a partner with the law firm of Cushing & Dolan with a master's in taxation. Welcome, Todd. How are you today?
11: I am doing well. And you?
9: You're not never better.
11: Oh, never better. I'm never better.
9: The people have expected you to be never better.
11: I'm never better today.
9: I'm well, thank you.
11: Okay.
9: What do you have for us today?
11: Now that we got that out of the way.
9: Yes.
11: You've got two cases, actually. A Mississippi appellate court case dealing with a second marriage and a marital agreement that was put together. So it's interesting when you have a second marriage, there's a marital agreement put together to hold everything separate when you have separate property. And then life goes on, and later on, next thing you know, they get rid of the marital agreement, and then they start changing, they create trusts, and the next thing you know, the second wife is getting a lot more than the kids. And all these changes happen during life. So, and the kids were never told about it. And then it'll be interesting to see how there's some deceit when one spouse dies, where the surviving spouse tells the other kids, oh yeah, it's exactly like your dad said.
9: Right.
11: Not really. So
9: suspect.
11: always good to learn about that. And again, I think that's just a whole lot we're going to learn about second marriages on that one. And another one is actually kind of a situation where it's the same old story we've heard over and over. Don't give stuff to your children. In this case, Molly and Will are married, and Molly's parents give something to the Molly and Will, and then Will's parents give something to Molly and Will. And of course, the same old story, the relationship starts to go bad and everybody's not happy with what they gave away. So we'll explain how all that works and what actually transpired. And then what we'll learn from this is what?
9: Sure.
11: Don't give your stuff away.
9: Certainly not to your kids.
11: Plus, it's not even good just from the divorce standpoint. There's so many tax issues, folks, to learn about. But folks, before we dive into that, I want to talk to you about the guide for the month, right? It's naming the estate, the beneficiary of your IRA. You don't think about it, but IRAs are usually in everyone's estate plan. 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And it's the hardest asset to deal with. You have to think about income taxes and estate taxes. And if you want to protect it from the nursing home, you got to think about that. 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All right, let's go to Mississippi. So we have Gene. He marries his second wife, Mary. And they have a marriage contract they put in place in 1970, agreeing that they're going to maintain the separately titled property separately.
9: Is that like a premarital? Or maybe they create it during marriage?
11: I'm not sure if it's premarital or not, but they're keeping these separate assets separate. Okay. Gene then told his kids, okay, after his death, the business and the property would pass to them. Oh, so they're happy. That was in 1970. Then in 1995, Gene's diagnosed with dementia. 2 years later, in 97, they renounced the marital agreement. Gene's kids are unaware of this action. Not that they have to tell them, they don't.
9: Right.
11: 1998, Gene creates a trust, naming all his kids, grandkids, great-grandkids as beneficiaries, and they puts about $1 million worth of stock into the trust.
12: Mm-hmm.
11: Gene then creates a will, and his will says the balance of my asset goes to Mary.
12: Okay.
11: Folks, the balance of the assets are $17
12: million. Wow.
11: A little different than the million in trust for the
12: yeah.
11: kids.
12: Hmm.
11: Gene's kids, again, are unaware of this trust or the will, even though Mary, as trustee of the trust, was required to tell them about the trust. Well, 2006 rolls along and Gene dies. Mary probates the will, but no notice was provided to the kids, and they were under the impression that Mary had a life estate in the real estate and that the property would pass to them upon her death. And Mary continued to tell them that they would get everything just like their dad said at her death. Well, that's not entirely true. 2024 rolls along, and Mary dies. Well, then the kids learn of everything. They learn about the renunciation of the marriage contract. They learn about the new trust, the new will. And much to their surprise, they're not getting what they thought.
12: Yeah.
11: So they file an action, and the trial court ends up agreeing with Mary's estate, saying that the kids' claim was just time barred. They waited too long. They should have acted in 2006, not wait till 2024. Yeah, when Gene died.
12: How would they know?
11: Oh, well, they should have known.
12: Hmm.
11: When he dies. Well, they weren't happy, so they appealed. And the appellate court reversed. You're happy, I can tell.
12: I am happy about that.
11: Yeah, but they reversed because the statute says that when there's a fraudulent concealment of information, which is exactly what Mary did,
12: yeah,
11: the clock doesn't begin to run on that statute until the fraud could reasonably be discovered, which really wasn't until Mary died.
12: Right.
11: In this case. So they're going to remand the case.
12: So you don't have any answer for me, do you?
11: They just decided that that made sense, that the summary judgment is not applicable. They need to remand the case and look into this.
12: Before you come back with an update in a couple of years, if at all, I'm going to need more details about Mary's bloodline, how many kids she has,
11: that's
12: who the money's
11: point.
12: Going to. I need more details.
11: It's a lot of money. And so, folks, I think about second marriages, and you know, what are some tips and lessons we can learn here, right? So, one, you know, why did the trust only have $1 million in it? I mean, I don't get that. You know, you had so much money, you put all the rest then goes to probate because it goes through the will. So that's the first problem. And I actually had a real life story like this with a second marriage where, you know, the husband had two kids of his own and one together.
12: Mm-hmm.
11: No, one he adopted hers. And similar situation, but he's just worried that no matter what we do, I just want to make sure that my spouse at the end of the day, if I'm die first, doesn't ultimately be able to give everything to just her kid.
12: To disinherit his kid.
11: And so an interesting idea. So when this came along, I would say, look, even like with this case, just put all the assets into trust, which he did. He said, I'm going to do two trusts, but he has all the assets from the marriage, so he puts them all in his trust.
12: Mm-hmm.
11: And you allocate a portion of, in this case, $17 million of the trust to a trust for his kids. Right. And we did this. We recommended just taking the assets and saying, all right, if you want $1 million or $2 million, $3 million, stick it in a trust for the kids.
12: Mm-hmm.
11: Divorce proof it, generation skipping, tax free language. And this way, the spouse, stepmother, mm-hmm. is not involved in it. By the way, it's all three kids, even the adopted kids. Everyone's included in this.
12: Yeah.
11: So, but he said this way, you know, the spouse is not involved in this trust at all.
12: Mm-hmm.
11: It's separate. It's done.
12: Yeah.
11: And we can move enough not to have an estate tax problem. There's no state estate tax, and we move it over there. And then it says, you know, the balance of the assets can be held in trust for the benefit of Mary,
12: mm-hmm.
11: surviving spouse. Add one of the children from his marriage as co-trustee.
12: Yeah, so you have some checks and balances. Yeah,
11: they weren't really happy with that, so they said, we're going to need an independent trustee, so they put me on as independent trustee. But the nice part about this is, now I've got estate tax, $17 million. You've got to have estate tax savings.
12: Oh, yeah.
11: So now you've got the marital share, the remainder share. We have language built in there to say income to spouse, principal as needed to maintain your standard of living as independent trustee. I'm obviously going to, I can't say no if they meet the standard,
12: mm-hmm.
11: but obviously we don't put a limited power of appointment in, so they can't change the trust after he dies.
12: Kids.
11: And ultimately at the end, she can't just decide I'm going to make withdrawals because I need it and give it all to my kid. I would be able to stop that.
12: Right.
11: So it really takes care of everybody
12: mm-hmm.
11: and the spouse and your side of the family.
12: Yeah.
11: So don't just do your planning, folks. 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
23: Hi, this is Chuck and Mike from the Armstrong Advisory Group, and we have a guide available this month titled The 5 Hidden Costs of Saving Too Much for Retirement. Mike, one of these costs, in my opinion, isn't actually a financial one, but more an emotional one, in that if you want to stop working but you haven't yet realized that you're able to, you might miss out on years of retirement that you otherwise could have had.
21: Yeah, Chuck, I'll make the argument that with enough planning, there's no such thing as saving too much for retirement from a financial perspective.
23: Sure.
21: Right? If you do it the right way, there's always ways to work around the potential tax problems that exist that we cover in this guide. But how often do you meet folks who
0: are just unhappy in their work or want more time with a sick spouse or want to spend more time with their family, and they feel handcuffed to the desk because of the work that they do and the income that they bring in. And so I'm with you on that perspective, Chuck. One of the biggest benefits that I think people can see from financial planning and retirement planning is either learning that they could retire a few years earlier or being confident enough to go into work and know that, hey, I only need to stick through this for this many more years in order to make my financial scenario work. That's a huge benefit.
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23: We've got Todd with us here for Ask Todd because you get to ask Todd your estate planning questions live on air. Phone lines are wide open at 888-205-2263. That's the number to call to ask Todd your estate planning questions right now. 888-205-2263. We can normally get through 2 to 3 of your questions, so make sure you get calling early and often so that you get to ask Todd your estate planning questions. That number again is 888-205-2263. One more time, it is 888-205-2263. Todd, thanks for clearing your throat into the microphone. We appreciate it.
6: And don't worry about that cough button.
11: Oh, yeah. This is live radio. That's what we love.
23: Yeah, we just Todd snorting is just the best. Usually you pay extra for that.
11: Yeah, sorry about that. I didn't know it was live.
23: Yeah, it is every time. So,
11: Tucker never turns my microphone on till the end.
23: I think we might keep it off for the next segment. Todd, how's it going?
11: Never better. You?
23: I'm good.
11: I'm all cleared up.
23: I was hanging out with a buddy of mine who got engaged 5 different times, actually.
11: 5?
23: Yeah, had a lot of near misses.
11: Yeah, I'd imagine so.
23: Yeah. Todd, let's talk a little bit about what happens when someone passes away. If they have not done any estate planning.
11: No planning.
23: What does the probate and settlement process look like versus if they've done trust planning, what does that process look like?
11: Wow, you want to talk about polar opposites, right? I mean, that's about as polar opposite as it gets. And unfortunately, the no planning kind of has to be broken down into two categories. One, married for the first time, not 5 like your guy that you were hanging out with.
23: Okay.
11: Married, first marriage, or married, second marriage. Different, right? And whether or not in the second marriage you've got kids from different marriages. Right, so that all can make a difference, because if there's no planning, right, planning's a lot easier. When there's no planning, though, you're looking to an intestate succession statute, which is never what you expect. In other words, your assets are not going to go the way you had hoped they might go or thought they might go. Why? Because you didn't tell anybody how you wanted them to go by not planning. Example, if you're married, first marriage, and every state, by the way, is different. Every state statute has a different nuance, so please state specific in this answer. If you're married and all the kids are of the same marriage and you did no planning, it's very likely all assets will end up with the spouse.
23: Mm-hmm.
11: However, if you're married second time and you have kids from each marriage, then you get the spouse would get the first $100,000. And 50% of what's left. And the other 50% goes to the children of the other marriage. Wow. Interesting. So it's not what you'd expect. And so you need to be careful that, you know, did you mean to disinherit your second spouse? No, maybe you didn't, right? So maybe you, you know, you need to have it go, you need to do some planning. Folks, planning way easier. Oh, and I guess I should mention, if you're just a single person and you die, it goes to your next closest next of kin. Who would that be? First, they look to a spouse. None. Look to kids. If there are kids, stop there. If there aren't, it's going to go to parents. If there aren't, it's going to go down to siblings, then nieces and nephews, and on down the line. So it's kind of a Plinko board effect. So keep that in mind. And planning, way better. Why? Simple answer. Because you can leave it any way you want. Just put it in writing. I don't care if it's divorce.

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3: 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And today we're talking about choosing beneficiaries for your IRA. Todd, what is the best way to set up designated beneficiaries for qualified plan assets from both a Medicaid and estate tax planning perspective for a married couple?
4: Generally, for a married couple, you have several choices. 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It doesn't shelter assets from estate taxes. It just passes to the surviving spouse. It avoids probate, and it's probably the best way to go from an income tax perspective, not necessarily an estate tax perspective. Another way would be you could technically name the trust the beneficiary of the IRA when you pass. That at least will help it shelter assets for estate tax purposes and still provide for the surviving spouse. But from a Medicaid perspective, it will then protect it from the nursing home, but it'll take 5 years. Perhaps the newest and best way to do this would be to name the estate the beneficiary, provided you are over age 73 or over. That way, it goes through probate into the will. It is sheltered for estate taxes. 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

0: Let's get right to your questions with Todd. First up, we've got Don in Chicopee. Don, what's your question for Todd?
1: Yeah, well, my parents had their estate planning done. They were only done, what was done was a power of attorney and healthcare proxy. I was under the impression that an executor was also named in there. When I spoke to my mother, they said that they decided not to do that because the house was put into our sibling's name, which was not a problem, but they said there was nothing else to really worry about. But I was under the impression that the executor was the person that takes care of their closing up their estate, like doing the final taxes and all that stuff.
2: So let me try to help me, because I'm trying to follow the question. So you're saying your mom and dad, are they both alive or did one die?
1: My father died.
2: Your father died, and let me ask the next question. When he died, did they have a health care proxy, a power of attorney, a will, and a trust in place, or just a will?
1: They had just a will.
2: Just a will. And so when you die with just a will, number one, you are right. You are right that the

0: executor of the will is the person who gets appointed through the probate court, which is a nightmare, right? Going through the probate process. And then that person would be in charge of all assets that are owned by your dad alone, in your dad's name alone. Did he have any assets in his name alone?
1: I don't think so.
0: So if they were joint with your mom, which is not uncommon, right? You know, jointly held bank accounts and brokerage accounts, and if there was an IRA with a beneficiary attached to it, probably that beneficiary was your mom. And so all of those assets would automatically pass to your mom. No probate, no headache, doesn't matter who the executor is, because the executor would have nothing to do with those assets. So the last question, I guess, is, you know, on the house, how was the house owned? You said the house was already given away, or what happened
1: there? The house was transferred into the five siblings' name, and that really isn't an issue for us. So we all get along real well and everything. There's no problem there.
0: Mm.
1: But my concern is, though, is because my mom is, she's up like 90 years old now, when she passes, there's still no executor or...
0: Oh, there will be. They'll appoint one then. I mean, your mom will probably have a will, I guess. And there'll be an executor listed in the will. And when you pass away, you got to go to probate court, file the will. You got to get through all that and get an executor appointed. My feeling is do planning for your mom. Don't leave things the way they are. And avoid the whole probate process, which sounds like a lot of that might have been avoided when your dad died. But folks, as much as that is the case, I want you to know that I don't love what happened, because there was no estate tax planning done. Everything passed to the surviving spouse, which could result in more taxes when mom dies. Again, I don't know the size of the estate. And while the kids all get along great, I don't love what happened if they gave the house away 100%. What you need to know is you got all the built-in gain as well. Unless mom or dad retained a life estate and they gave away this property completely, you guys are going to be stuck with a much bigger capital gains tax bill than you would have had they done some estate planning. So I hope I answered the questions, at least regarding the executor, and added a little bit more information for everybody else as to what I see as possible problems with what has happened. So, folks, this is a great question, because that tells us exactly what happens when you plan and when you don't plan, in a way. But the one asset that's always complicated to plan for is your IRA. IRAs are difficult. They have income tax associated with them. They have estate taxes to deal with. And of course, if you're trying to protect assets from the nursing home, you have that as well. But this guide tells you how to use the IRA, name the estate the beneficiary, couple it with a testamentary trust, which is simply a will trust, a trust built into your will, and use all that information to get the best of both worlds here. You can have no adverse income tax. You can shelter the asset for estate taxes when the surviving spouse dies, the IRA. And if you have it coupled with this testamentary trust, and as long as you're over the required beginning date of 73 for most people, you will also shelter that asset from nursing home planning for the surviving spouse, all without a five-year waiting period. Folks, call and get this guide, 866-848-5699. 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
2: Todd, I got another one here for you. Let's go to Pam in Braintree. Pam, you're on with Todd Lutsky.
3: Hey, Todd. Thanks for taking my call. My sister-in-law is an able working person, and her husband mm-hmm. is retired, but he has advanced Alzheimer's, and they've tried to put him in senior care during the day, and he's very combative. He walks out and calls her at work all the time, to the point where her bosses are not happy with her.
0: Yeah.
3: And I'm just wondering, you know, and they want to put him into, 24/7 round the clock care, but yeah, she's not able to afford that. Are there any services for somebody that really has no assets?
0: Yeah, so the answer is, if you do go to a nursing home, when you say 24/7 care, I'm thinking nursing home. So as long as it's a qualified, you know, as long as it's a nursing home, not assisted living, not independent living, but a nursing home. If it's a nursing home and there's been no planning done, you can still, and you have a healthy spouse. It sounds like in this case, Pam, there's a spouse that's not in the nursing home, correct?
3: Correct.
0: Okay, so if that's the case, you likely, and I don't even know the facts, right? But likely, this person would be eligible for Medicaid. So the state will pay the nursing home cost, not the sister-in-law. Okay? You said they have no assets, but like if there's a house, if there's money, you know, these things all have to be considered. But I can assure you, so when I teach this course at BU, and you start an example by saying, here's a family with $2.2 million of assets, a house, a rental property, life insurance, IRAs, bank accounts, right? Husband goes in the nursing home, no planning. By the end of the seminar, by the end of the semester, I will have shown how that person is eligible. The surviving spouse can get the sick spouse on Medicaid, even with all of those assets in place. So my advice is, while I don't know the factual situation here, it sounds like they need to seek out an elder law attorney and learn how they can get on Medicaid and not pay privately and still get him the care that he needs.
2: Todd, I got one more for you here on the list. Let's go to Dan in Peabody. Dan, what's your question for Todd?
4: Hi, Todd. My question is, I have a revocable trust right now, mm-hmm. and I'm thinking about doing an irrevocable trust. Mm-hmm. How long, what happens if I die a year from now? I'm not planning on it, but, you know, you never know what happens.
0: No, I hear you. So, a couple of things. Taking assets and transferring them into the irrevocable, and again, I'm assuming it's the kind of irrevocable trust where it will protect assets from the nursing home. Is that what you're saying?
4: Yes.
0: Yeah. So good. So when you transfer the assets into this trust, it does start that 5-year waiting period. But remember, dying, I try to tell people this, dying is not the problem, except for the fact that you're dead, of course. But dying is not a problem when it comes to the planning that you've done. In other words, you've got a revocable trust now. The assets in there avoid probate. The assets in there, you know, are you single or are married at this point?
4: I'm single.
0: Okay. So the assets in there avoid probate. The assets in there will also go to your family in a manner in which you directed. So a nice estate plan. It could have creditor protection. It could have divorce proof. Whatever you put in there, it will accomplish that on the date of death. If you transfer assets to an irrevocable trust now and you die within a year, or you die 6 months later or 2 days later, doesn't matter, the assets in that irrevocable trust will still avoid probate, will still provide that bloodline plan to your family, divorce proof, creditor protection, whatever you like. So what you're hearing me saying is you're losing none of the benefits of your revocable trust from a dying perspective, regardless of time when you move it into the irrev. But you are gaining, and again, I'm going to go bet on you living. I'm not betting on you dying. I'm betting on you living. You're gaining the 5-year clock starting to run to give your family a chance to have these assets protected from the cost of nursing home care in 5 years. So long-winded answer to say, you really don't lose anything by setting up the irrevocable trust. You just begin gaining on protection from the nursing home.
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2: Hi, this is Chuck and Mike from the Armstrong Advisory Group, and we have a guide available this month titled The 5 Hidden Costs of Saving Too Much for Retirement. Mike, one of these costs, in my opinion, isn't actually a financial one, but more an emotional one, in that if you want to stop working, but you haven't yet realized that you're able to, you might miss out on years of retirement that you otherwise could have had.
10: Yeah, Chuck. I'll make the argument that with enough planning, there's no such thing as saving too much for retirement from a financial perspective.
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10: Right? If you do it the right way, there's always ways to work around the potential tax problems that exist that we cover in this guide. But how often do you meet folks who are just unhappy in their work or want more time with a sick spouse or want to spend more time with their family and they feel handcuffed to the desk because of the work that they do and the income that they bring in? And so I'm with you on that perspective, Chuck. One of the biggest benefits that I think people can see from financial planning and retirement planning is either learning that they could retire a few years earlier or being confident enough to go into work and know that, hey, I only need to stick through this for this many more years in order to make my financial scenario work. That's a huge benefit.
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8: 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I'm Susan Powers, a financial advisor with the Armstrong Advisory Group. And I'm joined, of course, by Todd Lutsky, a partner with the law firm of Cushing & Dolan with a master's in taxation. So, Todd, I have my own real-life story for you today.
0: You do.
8: We have mutual clients,
11: So they've done their irrevocable trust planning with you. And they were listening to the show last weekend.
0: Okay.
11: And they said, hey, we want to talk about this testamentary trust thing.
0: Oh, boy.
11: Yeah. So I'm going to give you their fact pattern, and okay, you can discuss that. So husband's 81. The wife is 74. Uh-huh. They created two irrevocable trusts with you back in 2011, so well past the look back period. Good. So in their trusts, they have their home. Uh-huh. It's worth about $625. It's half and half.
0: Got it.
11: They have two irrevocable trust investment accounts, total around $3 million. It's about even.
0: So about $1.5 in each.
11: In each, yep. And then outside their trusts, they each have an IRA. So the husband's is $800,000 and the wife's is $300,000. Mm-hmm. Both of their trusts have creditor protection for their only child. So they do the divorce proofing, the creditor protection, all that language is in there. Mm-hmm. So when they were listening to the show last weekend, they said, should we be updating our beneficiaries to be our estate so we can protect these IRAs?
0: Yeah, and I think it's interesting a lot of clients who have done planning.
11: I immediately said, call Todd. Well, and find out.
0: Yeah, I mean, I think.
11: But I figured we'd talk about it here because a lot of clients have a very similar profile to a lot of our mutual clients.
0: Yeah, I think you're right, Susan. I think at the end of the day, it's also, people need to understand this isn't, you know, something, it's new. I mean, it's 2022 is new, yeah, in my, you know, in estate planning world, that's new.
11: Yep.
0: So there's a lot of people who you just couldn't do this before. It wasn't available, right? It wasn't an option. Mm-hmm. But after the Secure Act came out, it became available. So let's break this down because there's a lot that you said. I want to make it easier for folks to understand. You got two irrevocable trusts, and I just want to make sure I got the numbers right. Mm-hmm. The $3 million is $1.5 in each trust. Yes. So that's a big number already in those trusts. Sure. And let's just call the house $300,000 each, half in each, right? Mm-hmm. So you got about $1.8 mm-hmm. in each trust, which is pretty good, but it's still $200,000 short of the estate tax magic number of $2 million. Mm-hmm. So you really want to be able to shelter $2 million if you can.
11: Yep.
0: But in this case, if one died, the most they could shelter would be the $1.8 million. Mm-hmm. So people understand that. That's all that's in the trust. That's all that can be sheltered for estate taxes. And so that's step one. And so, okay, how can I use this IRA money, $800,000, $300,000, husband and wife? Mm-hmm. Right now, I'm going to just tell you that the surviving spouse is probably the beneficiary.
11: Yes.
0: So if husband died, that $800,000 would all pass to the spouse. I want them to understand where they are now. Mm-hmm. And then we'll come back and talk about what we can do. So that $800,000 would pass to the surviving spouse. Let's assume they're close in age, right? Oh, 81 and 74. Okay.
11: He's a little older and he is a little bit in failing health.
0: Yeah, but still 81, 74 is not a big enough difference from a required minimum distribution to make a difference. So first, the $800,000 would pass to the spouse. It would be avoiding probate. Mm-hmm. It would remain subject to estate tax when she dies because she got it all now, so it's in her estate. She would be able to take required minimum distributions mm-hmm. over her 74-year-old life expectancy.
11: Yeah.
0: Not horrible. However, because she now owns it, it's subject to the nursing home just like it was before when he was alive. So we really didn't gain any estate tax planning benefits or any nursing home planning mm-hmm. benefits from that arrangement. And folks, that's how almost everybody owns IRAs. Just so you know, that's a carte blanche general comment. I don't love that. I'm going to tell you how we can fix that in a minute. And you can also learn how to fix that because that's exactly what's going on in this guide where it says, how do we name the estate the beneficiary of your IRA and couple it with a testamentary trust, which I'm going to explain in a minute. This will solve this problem, especially since they are both older than their required beginning date, which is 73 for most mm-hmm. people, depending on when you're born. So now this guide will say, oh, we're going to show you a way to use that IRA to not cause the required minimum distributions to be an income tax problem. We're also going to shelter it from estate taxes on the first death. and we are going to protect it for the surviving spouse from the nursing home without a 5-year waiting period. There's a lot of balls in the air there, folks, but that can be done, and that's what this guide tells you to do, or explains how to do that. Call and get it, 866-848-5699 or legalexchangeshow.com. 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You can also go to Cushing Dolan PC, our Instagram page, for more information. So, what do we do? How do we fix it?
11: Yeah.
0: Well, the first thing that happens is we need to change the designated beneficiary on the IRA to read, and in this case, I don't have names, so I'll just say, you know, John Smith, the estate of John Smith.
11: Okay.
0: Primary, no spouse.
11: Mm-hmm.
0: Primary estate of John Smith. But we're not going to do that unless we change their estate plan to add a testamentary trust.
11: Okay.
0: We have to add a testamentary trust, which is a will built into the trust. A trust built into the will. I didn't learn all the fancy words in law school, so we'll just call it a will trust. Okay. Now, what? Well, now because he's over 73, he's 81, we're not going to have an RMD problem, which I'll explain in a minute. So if we change the beneficiary and add this testamentary trust, now what have we done? Now, how does that change the whole dynamic, right? So in this case, if he dies first, what will happen is his IRA will no longer pass to the spouse.
11: Yep.
0: Instead, and by the way, there has to be a little downside to something that's so good. Sounds too good to be true.
11: Right.
0: People say it is. Well, it still is. It's a minor downside. This one item, the IRA, now will pass through probate.
11: Ooh,
0: has to.
11: You're using the P word.
0: Has to. But it's only one item, folks. It's not everything in the trust. It's just one item.
11: Right.
0: Makes it a lot easier. And it ends up in the will trust. And now that it passed through probate, it is in this will trust has language that says, it's available for the spouse.
11: Mm-hmm.
0: Take it. Use it as you need it. Sole discretion. So it's still available like it would be if you gave it to her.
11: Yeah.
0: That's good. And because it's sitting in this will trust, this, quote, remainder share type trust, it is going to get required minimum distributions have to continue. Well, how? Well, they don't come out over a 74-year-old life expectancy anymore. They're going to come out over the ghost life expectancy of the decedent.
11: Okay, so still the 81.
0: So in English, the 81-year-old is going to, the rate at which these distributions are going to continue would have been the same.
11: Yes.
0: Okay, so we don't have a problem there. And now when the surviving spouse dies, since we have $1.8 million in the bucket already in the trust, the main trust, $200,000 of this $800,000 will go in the remainder share, and the rest will go in the marital share in this testamentary trust. And so that means now we've been able to shelter the entire $2 million of exemption, $1.8 million in his trust and $200,000 in the testamentary trust.
11: And more importantly, you're protecting $800,000 from the nursing home for her, right?
0: The last piece is those assets are now also fully protected from the nursing home in that testamentary trust. And there's no 5-year waiting period. So if the spouse, the surviving spouse, gets sick the next day, it is completely protected. Folks, call and get this guide. 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
11: Todd Lutsky from the law firm of Cushing and Dolan, thank you so much.
0: Thank you, Susan. Always a pleasure.
11: I'm Susan Powers, a financial advisor with the Armstrong Advisory Group. We thank you for joining today, and we'll be back again next week on The Legal Exchange with Todd Lutsky.
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21: It's time for Breaking Bread with Joe Piantedosi, where good conversation is always made fresh. And now, here's Joe.
22: Hello, everyone. Welcome to Breaking Bread. I'm Joe Piantedosi on this last week in the summer, and I'm here with Scott Whitley.
23: Happy birthday, Joe.
22: Thank you, Scott. Hey, happy birthday to your dad, too. The day before mine.
23: Yeah, yeah. So it's a big birthday weekend, right?
22: It is. So anyway, yeah.
23: For the two of you.
22: Yeah. Looking forward to some activities. I think Jared and Julie have set some stuff up for me. So.
23: Yeah, yeah. Well, you turned that golden age when we were a kid. That was the age when they said, okay, if you make it here, then you don't have to work anymore.
22: I know. It's 65. I can't believe I'm 65.
23: But now you got to still continue to work.
22: Exactly. That's right. The whole thing. So But looking forward to that.
23: Well,
22: but,
23: you don't look a day over 64.
22: Well, I appreciate that. Thank you. Well, I haven't quite turned. Well, the 20th, I'll turn 65. That's what. But you know what? You've got good hair too. I think we've got hair, and that makes you look younger than you are. I mean.
23: But do you get up like in the middle of the night feeling your age? Because I know I do.
22: Well, I think I have to use the restroom a little more frequently, and I also feel aches and pains that I didn't feel before.
23: Right, and they last longer.
22: Yeah. I mean, I get out of bed sometimes, and it's like my feet don't work like they used to. Or when I drop something on the floor, and I used to bend down to pick it up real quick, it takes a little longer to both bend down.
23: Oh, just let it stay.
22: That's the way to do it. Hey, you got a great show today. We've got Kim Carrigan, someone you worked with in the past.
23: Yep.
22: I've gotten to know over the years. She's phenomenal. She's been someone I really enjoyed watching on television, listening to on the radio, or now her own podcast. And she's a sweetheart, and she's great.
23: Yeah, all around great person.
22: And she's coming really in studio, which is nice. And then a little later in the show, I have my wife, who is doing something for the elderly. She's doing this walk that she's chairing and hosting with this young high school girl.
23: Your wife also has

0: All right, so that's all to come with the birthday boy today, Breaking Bread.
1: Thank you, Scott. And my first guest on this last weekend of summer is so well known in the industry. I mean, I watched her on television forever, and she's been on the radio. Kim Carrigan. Kim, I wanted to have you on for so long.
2: Joe, you're so sweet. That's so kind of you.
1: I was such a fan forever watching you, and you were just so good on television and even on the radio. But I just great to have you here in studio too. What an honor to have you come.
2: Absolutely. It's great. Well, I'm a North Shore gal, so if it was on the North Shore, I had to get here. Thank you. Thanks for having me so much. And I believe it's your birthday.
1: Yes, this weekend is my birthday. I can't believe it.
2: Happy birthday to you.
1: Thank you. It's a big number. It's a number I can't believe that I'm that age, but I mean, yeah. It's just creeped up on me.
2: Listen, you know what? It's better than the alternative. This is what I say every single year. That's true. You know, it's better than the alternative. I love it. You're a Virgo.
1: Virgo, exactly.
2: Yes, I'm a Virgo as well, so I have great appreciation
1: for
2: that.
1: When is your birthday?
2: My birthday was last week, September 11th.
1: Oh my God, 9/11.
2: Wow. I'm a 9/11 gal, wow. Yeah. So
1: I knew there was a connection there, so it's the Virgo connection, which is
2: absolutely
1: great. So happy belated birthday.
2: Thank you, sir. I appreciate it. And I love your optimism. It's the last weekend of summer. Most people gave it up September 1st. You do realize that.
1: I know that. It's funny. My son, I hang on to summer to the bitter end. Yeah. I love summer, and I was so excited this year because we had 2 extra weeks of summer.
2: I know.
1: Because Memorial Day was early and Labor Day was late.
2: Yes.
1: But the end, September 22nd is the official first day of fall. So we have a few more days left to go.
2: Absolutely. You're like me. I mean, you know, summer, I always say summer is not a season here in New England. It's an event.
1: It's true.
2: And the minute you step on the gas, you cannot let off until it's over because the mindset changes and. Yeah. Not that fall's a bad thing.
1: You know, it's funny, though. I love fall, and it's great to be in New England. But I get this pit in my stomach every... I don't know I haven't been back to school forever. but I don't know why I feel that way. And I did when my son was... Summer, I loved having him around in the summer. And then all of a sudden, he had to go to bed early. We couldn't do as much as we did. Yep. And he's been out of school for years, too. Yep. And I just feel like the end of summer, it's like, you know.
2: I know. I understand exactly what you're saying. Well, we all had to get back to being serious.
1: Exactly.
2: So I have great sympathy. And, for those who are still parenting and have those kids who are going back to school, I'm the same way you are. My kids are long gone and out. But, it was always tough to give it up.
1: But it's so funny. Some parents are like, they couldn't wait for school to start.
2: I know.
1: I hated when school started because all of a sudden, we were limited what we could do with our son. But great. Tell our listeners, where you grew up and how you got into this industry.
2: Into this crazy business, right? I grew up in Missouri. I'm a Midwestern girl, and I went to college with the idea that I was going to be a sports caster.
1: Really?
2: I wanted to be in the world of sports, and I'm one of two daughters of an ex-jock, and so we sort of grew up with the idea that you love sports, and I went to the University of Missouri Journalism School. And a very smart counselor there said to me, at that stage of the game, if you want a job, I want you to seriously think about considering news, because there were very few women being hired certainly in local sports departments, and there was maybe one or two on the national level. So I have always been very thankful for that very smart counselor who steered me in that direction, because I've never really looked back, and I've been glad that I made the decision that I did.
1: Did you know you always wanted to be in broadcasting?
2: I've been asked that before, and I can't really tell you when it was that, some kind of light bulb clicked. What I do remember is that I was growing up, and I grew up in St. Louis, and that was the years of the Cardiac Cardinals, the football team, and so we were huge fans, and there was something about that I was drawn to, so I think that's where it all started. So I went to the University of Missouri, got my first gig in St. Joseph, Missouri. If you're looking at market sizes for television, it goes up to about 198, and this was 180. So I ran my own teleprompter with my foot at that point. and I also ran my own cameras when I went out to do stories and did all that kind of thing. But it was a real good education, on-the-job training, if you will. And from there, I went on to Des Moines, Iowa. And that was a great stop. I had a wonderful experience there. I was at WHO-TV. And I was 5, 6, and 11 p.m. news anchor there. I was there. Randy and I loved Des Moines. It was a really great stop, and we were there for about 4.5, 5 years. He worked for Farm Bureau. He's an attorney, and he worked for Farm Bureau. We had like this, like the quintessential Des Moines, Iowa experience, right? And then we got this opportunity to come to Boston.
1: What year was that?
2: 1993.
1: Okay.
2: TV brought me out. I came out at Channel 7,
1: yep.
2: HDH. It was right after Ed Anson bought the station.
1: Right.
2: And that Miami influence had hit Boston, and nobody knew what to think.
1: Exactly.
2: Myself included, by the way, you know, coming from a Midwestern television station. But it was a good experience over there. I was there for 9 years. Did 5, 6, and 11 there. Mm-hmm. And then jumped over to BZ. I was at BZ and anchored with Jack Williams.
1: Jack Williams.
2: Yeah. Which was I mean, at the time I knew what an icon he was, but I don't know that I had the appreciation that I should have had now looking back on it, and how lucky I was that I had that opportunity. And Liz was an office mate. She shared the office with me.
1: Oh, wow.
2: So it was really cool, and it was a really great experience. I learned a lot from them. And then I went on to anchor at Fox,
1: yeah.
2: And I did the morning show. Went, got back together with my good friend Gene Levanchy that I was with over at Channel 7 when he was doing sports. And I was there for 10 years doing that morning show.
1: Wow.
2: So after that, I went to radio, did some radio right here on WRKO.
1: RKO, yeah.
2: Then I went to Bloomberg, actually, and I worked for Bloomberg, and I did radio here locally. I did some TV in New York for them and did that for about 4 years, and then just decided that I'd worked for somebody else as long as I really wanted to. So that was when I hung up my commercial broadcast, shoes, and I started this podcast.
1: How long has the podcast?
2: Podcast has been going for 2.5 years.
1: Okay.
2: And we're enjoying some really great success. It's called Kerrigan and Company.
1: Yep.
2: And it's both visual and audio.
1: Okay.
2: And it's very much like the format is very much like a TV show, which I don't think I have to explain why that format would be comfortable for me. And my executive producer, Dave Thompson, he's been a longtime friend of mine, and we're pleased with it. It's done well.
1: Oh, excellent. So now, do you miss television? Do you miss broadcast radio? What?
2: I'll tell you, there are days that I miss it when there are big, huge news stories. To this day, that I'm still a news junkie and I'm drawn to that. But I don't miss snowstorms.
1: Right.
2: And I don't miss holidays. And I don't miss all those kind of crazy hours that
3: either early morning or late night.
2: Absolutely. You had to work one of the two, you know, if you were going to, you know, do something big in a station. So I don't miss any of that part. I'm lucky enough that I have a lot of camaraderie with a lot of the people who are still involved. So, you know, I stay up on what's happening.
1: Who are some of the...
2: Gene Levanchy is still my dear friend. Cindy Fitzgibbon. Okay. I say Maria, of course. I just had Butch Stearns on my show the other day. So, you know, I get a chance to chat with all of them and see them. It's great.
1: So you left earlier. I mean, I've noticed the last couple of years, so many people have left local news, and it's in a way it's sad. I don't know why, or it just seemed like an occasional person retiring is one thing, but when you get the amount of people, even a good friend of mine is Mark Ockerblum. Mm-hmm. You worked with Mark, and he's younger than me, and he retired.
2: Yes.
1: The funny thing is, he said to me that he. He was so looking forward to having dinner with his wife.
2: Uh-huh.
1: He said for years he sat and had dinner by himself at his desk, and it was nice to be able
2: Absolutely.
1: He was looking forward to that mostly. He said,
2: "You know, it's a wonderful business, and it has afforded me opportunities that I can't even remember." My husband always says, "What? Why you have not written this down? Why you're not writing a book?
1: You should write a book."
2: But I should, because I've met presidents and you know, and I'm the only person that I know who has had lunch in the private quarters of the White House.
1: Wow.
2: I mean, you know, I've had unbelievable experiences, and I feel very blessed by that. But it's a tough business, and all that glitters is not gold.
1: Right.
2: And it's gotten tougher. You know, and I got out of television just about the time that it was beginning to peak, where it was so convoluted. You know, there's so many opportunities to get your news. I do believe in local news. I think that we always want to know what's happening on our street, on our, you know, in our city. And I don't think that should ever go away. And I'm so happy that there are such great professionals doing it here locally, still and committed to it. But it's become a very different business. It's it's tough.
1: Okay, we're going to have to take a short break.
2: Sure.
1: 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I'm Joe Piantedosi, speaking with, talk about icons. Kim Carradine is an icon. And we'll be right back.
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1: And we are back. It's the Breaking Bread. I'm Joe Piantedosi. Remember, follow me on Facebook, Breaking Bread with Joe Piantedosi. And now back with TV radio icon. I'm going to call you an icon, Kim Carradine. Kim,
2: that's
1: so you talked about the president. Who? Tell me some of your most favorite interviews.
2: Yeah. Well, I want to share, you know, I have shared this before, but I want to share the story about being at the White House. This was actually when I worked in Des Moines, Iowa. So keeping in mind that, you know, in the '90s, the Iowa caucuses had a huge impact on a presidential election. So I was there again, working at the number one station there, and I was the 5, 6, and 11 p.m. or it was 10 p.m. in the Midwest news anchor, and I was lucky enough to get a chance to sit down with Barbara Bush to interview her. We were invited to the White House, and we were invited there in early February with the caucuses coming up at the end of February. So I was cognizant of why I'd been invited. I got it. And we went to the White House. We actually met her in Maryland that morning. My crew and I did, and she was reading to school kids. And then we went to the White House and we interviewed. And we were going to meet her again for some kind of reception that she was hosting there at the White House, and we were getting ready to leave and part ways until the afternoon, and she turned to me and she said, "Would you like to have lunch?" And I thought, "What?" And I said, "Well, sure." And she said, "Great." And she said, she turned to the photographer who was with me, who was from Des Moines. We had hired a crew from Washington, the rest of them. And she said, "Would you like to join us?" And he said, "Of course." So she said, "How do you feel about tuna fish sandwiches?"
1: Oh, wow.
2: And we said, great. Yeah. I love tuna. And away we went. And she took us upstairs. I couldn't believe it. I got on that elevator, I thought, this cannot be happening. Yeah. Oh. And we went up and we had lunch with her.
1: Oh, that's what a special moment.
2: Yeah, isn't that amazing? So, God. Yeah, so that's just a cool and neat experience that I had. But I got locked in an airlock shortly thereafter in Des Moines, Iowa with President Clinton.
1: Oh, what?
2: The Secret Service didn't realize that I was in the airlock and they pushed him in to keep him in a secured location. And I looked up and here the two of us were. He had come from a different door.
1: Oh, wow.
2: And he turned and looked at me and I looked at him and there we were.
1: Oh, wow.
2: In this space. And he said, I don't think they know you're here. I said, I don't think they do.
1: I bet he was thrilled to be in an airlock with you, though.
2: I will say this. Unfortunately, there was no camera. But I do remember thinking to myself, you got to take this all in because this will never in your life happen again. So I right down to the fact that he had a Band-Aid on his finger. Oh, I can remember, you know, everything about it because this was the leader of the Western world standing there in this airlock. But crazy experiences.
1: Now, what about like a story? Is there a story that sticks out in your mind that you covered that?
2: Oh, gosh, Joe. I mean, there are so many stories, right? You know, I think the stories that... And this sounds so cliche, and I hope anybody who's listening doesn't think that this is cliche, but it really is the truth. It's the real stories.
1: Yep.
2: You know, there's a lot of celebrities, and there's a lot, you know, when I was on Fox here, you know, they came and went through the door every single day, and many of them were rude, and some of them were really great. But it was the real stories, you know. It's the pumpkin farmers who maybe are dealing with a bad crop, and they don't know how they're going to get to the other side of the winter. You know, and it's great stories about people who are doing good. I always said, you know, I know we see a lot of the bad in human nature when you're doing news, but there's a lot of good out there, and there still is a lot of good. Yeah. And so I always was so appreciative of those stories. And I loved to this day, I love the idea that I've been able to parlay what was my job into a way to help other people. And again, I know that sounds so cliche, but it really, there really is something great in that.
1: Yeah. Oh, wow. You need to write the book. You definitely. There are so many stories. I'm sure you can go on. So now your show, Carrigan and Company, your podcast, tell us about that a little bit more.
2: You know, I absolutely love this, and this is so great for me in this phase of my life. I have a business radio show as well. It's here on this net, here on WRKO, and that's on Sunday mornings. I do it with Joe Shortsleeve. Have a blast with Joe. It's a lot of fun. We do that at 8:00 in the morning on Sunday mornings. Joe and I were together at Bloomberg, so we kind of got that bug for the business world, and we decided to bring it here. So it's really been terrific. But my podcast is what really takes up the majority of my time. We drop it once a week. Again, it's on YouTube, and then it's on any platform where you'd want to listen to a podcast. And it's the first time that I have had the opportunity to really dictate what the content is. We don't do politics, and we try not to be risque. It wouldn't be in my nature to be particularly risque. I might drop a bad word here and there, but you know, but my producer and I made that decision early on. There's a lot of outlets for politics, and we just want to be a respite from that. But it's great because every week is different. I have a co-host every week. That's what Carrigan and Company, keeping me company. And a lot of times what we do is we use whomever is the co-host as the impetus behind what the show might be, because of their interests, you know. So I'll give you, and a couple of times a month we try to do more serious, maybe subject, you know, driven shows. We had Mike Lynch on last summer. Yeah. And he was just... I've known Mike forever, and I adore him. And of course, after the stroke, which was so hard for all of us to take, I just wanted to know that he was okay. And so we had him in, and he came into the studio, and he was fantastic. And he was so forthright about what happened to him and how he feels and how it's changed his life. We then had a doctor on to talk about stroke and to talk about the signs, and unfortunately there aren't a lot of signs in a lot of cases. And then we had a young person who had a stroke at a Super Bowl party. He was 36 years old, And he and Mike talked a lot about, you know, comparing notes and whatever. But it was such an informative, such a great show. I was so glad we had done it. Yeah. And it was so great to have Mike talking about it so people could really relate to it. Yeah. But we do those kinds of things on a regular basis.
1: That's what you know. Matt Siegel was a recent guest, too.
2: Matt Siegel was a recent guest. Yes, absolutely. Which it's always great to see Matt. And of course, with Matt, we had a comedian and we had some people that had been on the show with him whatever. Recently, Butch Stearns was on and we had the first woman NFL coach on. Wow. And then we also had Jonathan Papelbon. So it was sort of a sports-related show, you know.
1: Oh, that's so funny.
2: So
1: I love having Mike on my show. He's so funny. He is so up on every sport to this day. And
2: he's an encyclopedia.
1: We go to the same dentist. It was really funny. And he was in the next room, and he was joking, "Joe, is that you screaming in there?" And I crown had fallen off, and they were just gluing my crown back. I think it was funny. He's just a great guy. And
2: he is. Yeah. He is a terrific guy who has made, you know, the best of a situation that no one would have wanted him to go through, or do you want to see anyone go through?
1: But like you said, he's so open about it, and I think he wants to help other people. 100%. Instead of shielding it, instead of being, you know, embarrassed or afraid to talk about it, he's very open and honest.
2: Yes,
1: about
2: he is.
1: It.
2: He's terrific.
1: Yeah.
2: He is great.
1: So he's a great guy. My God, I could talk to you forever, Kim. You are wonderful.
2: Oh, that's so nice of
1: you. So your show on RKO Sunday mornings?
2: Yes. The New England Business Report. You can hear it right here on RKO.
1: WRKO?
2: Yes. And love it if people would tune in. I think they'd really enjoy it. We have some of the big players in the city who join us each week. So that's a lot of fun. And then Kerrigan and Company, and you can hear that wherever you get your podcast.
1: I love
2: or you
1: that
2: can
1: line.
2: Watch it.
1: Yeah.
2: Yeah, or you can watch it on YouTube.
1: Well, great to have you on. Your beautiful on air that you are. More
2: thank
1: beautiful
2: you.
1: In person.
2: Thank you so much.
1: And happy belated birthday, too.
2: Thank you, sir, and happy birthday to you.
1: Thank you. Kim, come back. Will you come back? And
2: I would love
1: in?
2: To.
1: Excellent. This is Breaking Bread. I'm Joe Piantidos. 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

0: 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And now, here's Joe.
1: And welcome back. You listen to Breaking Bread. I'm Joe Piantedosi on this last weekend of summer. And joining me today is someone I know very well. She has my wife, Julie. Been a frequent guest of the show over the years. And along with Julie is someone she's been working with on this project, Zoe Raymond. So, Julie and Zoe, welcome to Breaking Bread. Great to have you both on today. How are you both?
2: Thank you.
3: Doing
2: very good.
3: Well.
2: Happy to be here. Yeah. Thank you for letting us come on the show and talk about this walk that we're having.
3: We really
2: appreciate the exposure.
1: Okay. I'm going to have our son, Julie, Jared, who's part of the show here, join in. And he's got a lot of questions and a lot of we want to hear about this, what the purpose of this walk is and how it all got started. So
4: Mom, I'll start with you. Why don't you tell our listeners what this walk is, what this event is, what you're trying to accomplish with it? Just basically give an elevator pitch. It could be a little longer than an elevator pitch, okay. But just give your give the summary of it.
2: Okay. So essentially this walk is about nursing homes and in support of nursing homes and really about giving a voice to people who too often don't have one, those in nursing homes. And it sprang out of the national movement of ROAR, R-O-A-R, which is Respect, Oversight, Advocacy, and Reform. It's a nonprofit, and ROAR uses the power of storytelling to engage and mobilize the public to try and encourage reform in nursing homes. The ROAR organization, just to give you a little background, was founded by Susie Singer Carter, and she's based out of California. And the national movement is overseeing all the state walks, the Massachusetts walk and all the other walks. Anyway, Susie's a multi-award-winning filmmaker who produced, wrote, directed the documentary No Country for Old People, which was put out in 2025. And inspired by her experience when she watched her 88-year-old mother suffer and pass away during her final 6 months of her life while she was a nursing home patient in a 5-star L.A. nursing home. Interestingly, just for this caveat, also involved in the documentary was Rick Mountcastle, who he's a retired federal prosecutor. He's also involved in the walk. He's known for his work prosecuting Purdue Pharma. He was a character in the miniseries Dope Sick, which I'm sure a lot of people are familiar with, but he's involved in this as well. But anyway, that's the background, and it is from there, the national organization, that Susie developed the idea for the ROAR Walk, trying to get every state to hold a walk on the same day in support of nursing home care reform. And so she spread out all of her people and tried to get people in each state to lead a walk. And she contacted me and asked if I would do it or help do it. And I said, okay, because it sounded like overwhelming, sounded like a lot of work.
4: Sounds like it.
2: They had the date picked. It was, yeah, and it is. I mean, first of all, coordinating all of that is a lot at the national level. But then taking and leading the walk along, I remember saying to her, yes, I will do it, but I mean, I don't think I can do it alone. And then lo and behold, she told me about Zoe Raymond, who is involved in actually leading the walk with me. And she, if you can believe it, is a high school senior involved in this effort to increase public awareness of nursing home reform.
4: So Zoe, how did you get involved? So I'm somewhat of your generation, probably. I'm on the older side, I think, but I understand that elder care, nursing home abuse is not a topic that is as well known, especially with people among our generation. So how did you get involved in this cause?
3: Oh, absolutely, and that right there is the main reason why I'm involved, because it's an issue that's not spoken about. So I became involved with ROAR when I was writing a

0: research paper for an extracurricular. I signed up for it and was working alongside a PhD mentor, helping me write a paper, a semi-qualitative analysis paper about a topic of my choice. My grandmother had recently passed away in a nursing home, treated very poorly, just really in a bad circumstance, and I was very emotional about it, and I wanted to do something about it. And just, I realized that it was an issue that a lot of people around the world are facing, is watching their loved ones be mistreated in a nursing home or a long-term care facility. So I chose to write about that in my research paper, and that brought me to Susie. I was doing interviews across the U.S., talking to people who had done legislative work in getting cameras in nursing homes and facilities. And Susie has, of course, that movie and has done a lot of work there. So I found her. She told me about Roar, and I was immediately very interested, and I really wanted to do a part of it. And she told me I could be the walk leader in Massachusetts. And same thing as Julie, it was a lot of work, and I was like, I don't think I can do this alone. But we have a group chat. I found Julie, and that was just so helpful and so meaningful to me, because we have gotten like so much done together. So it's been really great.
1: And I think it's Zoe, my mom has talked about you quite a bit to me the past few weeks and, you know, month even. And it's great, I think, to have people from two different generations, really, and some would say totally opposite generations, you know, come together to come together to find, you know, a common cause and a common goal. So you've talked about sort of the rationale behind it and everything. So let's say I'm a listener and this sounds interesting to me. How can one get involved in the walk? Where is the walk?
2: Okay,
1: Mom,
2: so
1: you can
2: walk
1: take that one.
2: So the walk is in Watertown, Massachusetts, which is Zoe's hometown. She chose it. It's a beautiful area, actually, because we actually walked the route last week. And we're going to start it at the Veterans Memorial at noon on Sunday, September 27th. And there's a route that goes right around the Charles River. It's really nice, the whole, like, walk. And it's approximately, Zoe, what is it, 2.7 miles about?
0: Yeah, 2.7 miles.
2: And it's the biggest thing that we're doing, which is why this has been so helpful for you guys to have us on, is we got to let people know. First of all, it's not like an issue that most people want to discuss or hear about, or they sort of, their eyes sort of gloss over, or they sort of tune you out when they hear the words nursing home, which I understand, but it's a problem. People need to know it's out there. And so we have to go out there. And this is what Zoe is so good at and why I rave about her. She's a great communicator. She is really good, because we do cold calls. We'll walk into businesses and just say, hey, we're having a walk. And then she takes it from there, and people are very responsive to her. One, because of what she says, and I think people are surprised when they see somebody who's her age who's actually advocating for this issue, because somebody like me, I mean, I've been doing it for a long time, but Zoe is the real sort of draw, and people, their, you know, ears perk up and they pay attention. So I've been very fortunate to be able to work with her. She is, you are a gift, Zoe, to this cause. You truly are.
0: You're so sweet.
1: And Zoe, that's such a valuable skill, because I mean, I know, at least among my generation, our generation, I feel like the common criticism is we're not good communicators. We're not really good. Especially, I mean, the dreaded cold call for anything. That's always been an issue that a lot of us struggle with. So, I mean, that's so great. And I guess, you know, looking at the big picture, what are your goals for this walk? What do you foresee this becoming? Is this going to be an annual thing? How do you see it growing? What would have to happen during this walk for you to consider it to be like a success?
2: Can I answer that?
0: Julie, go for it.
2: Yeah. Let me just answer it, and then you can chime in and see what you think. I mean, Zoe and I have talked about, you know, well, what if we only get, we don't get that many people? And we both sort of said it doesn't really matter. It's the first walk of its kind. You know, in the beginning, people probably aren't going to be interested, but our hope is to hold it annually and generate interest. And as we get better at, you know, we will have learned lessons on how to increase our exposure and increase awareness, and it's our hope that it will grow. So it's okay whoever shows up. We're, you know, we're going to keep trying to get as many people as we can. And the other thing is, I think our ultimate goal that we want to achieve out of this walk, at least as I see it, is, you know, getting people to speak up and discuss it. Public interest has to be raised, because nothing changes if the public isn't interested in it. So we're hoping people use their voice about the need for nursing home reform, at least discuss it and speak up. I mean, the specific goals that we're looking at in terms of the organization and the Massachusetts walk is, we want better and safer staffing. Nursing homes are understaffed, and there's plenty of money to get those nursing homes staffed better so that the care is better. We want stronger federal and state oversight with meaningful regulations that are enforced with consequences. And third is stronger ombudsman program. The patient advocates, they're critically important. They don't have enough authority, and there aren't enough of them. So more ombudsmen in the nursing homes, and then just increase public awareness of the right of nursing home patients and their families to have family councils, which are families acting in concert to advocate for their rights within the nursing home. So those are things that I think we're looking for. Those are long-term goals. I think a short-term goal is just to get the public speaking about it. I don't know what you think, Zoe. You can go ahead and answer that.
0: Oh, I 100% agree with everything you just said. Like you said, we just want to bring awareness and make other people aware of what's going on, and also know that other people feel the same way that they do. If they feel they can't talk about it or don't have other people that share the same frustrations.
2: Yeah.
0: So I think it's important to talk about it.
3: Yeah. I just have, Julie, I want to chime in. Jared's doing a great job here. You specified to me, Julie, this is not a fundraiser. This is just to raise awareness.
2: Yeah, that's the other thing I wanted to stress, is this is not raising money. We don't want people to come and then have to pay out of their pocket. We merely want, it's an awareness sort of event or gathering, if you will. We want people just to walk around, maybe discuss nursing home reform, talk to us about it. We don't want your money. We want your voice, we want your awareness, we want you to just show your interest. So that's really important, and I'm glad you brought that up, Joe. The other thing I just want to say, I think it's important to say, is this is not an anti-nursing home message.
3: Good.
2: I want to be very clear about that, because the staff in nursing homes, the CNAs, the therapists, the maintenance, dietary, housekeeping, they do incredible work. They work so hard. And they simply many times don't have the bodies or enough staff to do the work. And so in essence, we're speaking up for them too, because we want to get them the resources and the staffing so that they're not overworked, because a lot of them are. And they do very, very difficult work in extraordinarily difficult circumstances. So I just wanted to make that clear. You know, that this is not an anti-nursing home, you know, sort of message or campaign.
3: Julie, I also want to
2: really just
3: tell our listeners, we've talked about it before. You're an attorney. You've specialized in basically elder care, elder law. You've worked in nursing homes since you left college, basically. So this has been your career.
2: Yeah.
3: And you've always had a special fondness for caring for the elderly and being their voice and being supportive. So this is something that that you've been doing your entire work career, basically.
2: Yeah, I mean, I think for some reason they've always been my people. Now, you know, I mean, so I've always had a fondness for them. And I think, especially in nursing homes, I think people need to know that people don't lose their humanity when they walk into nursing homes. They retain all the rights that they had outside. Nursing homes are their home, and we should make sure that we protect those rights and make sure they're treated as such as anybody else would be in their home. It shouldn't be any different.
3: Additionally, Julie, I want to mention you have your own podcast in competition with Breaking Bread here, but you host a podcast.
2: I do.
3: Tell us about that.
2: Yeah, thank you for bringing that up. So I have a podcast called Sealed Lips and Broken Hips. It's on Spotify. We record about once a month, and it's on nursing home issues, nursing home abuse and neglect issues. So anybody can find it. If you on Spotify, go to Sealed Lips and Broken Hips, which okay. is a catchy title.
3: So I just want to say...
2: So thank you, Joe. I appreciate that.
3: You're welcome. So again, this is... this is held September 27th, which is next weekend, 12 p.m., Watertown Veterans Memorial along the Charles River. It's about just under a three-mile walk. It's for nursing home reform. It's called Stop Elder Abuse, Walk With Us. We've got a couple of emails that people can reach out. Julie and Zoe, Zoe, start with you. What's the email people can reach you at and inquire about this?
0: Yeah, you can reach me at ZoeRaymond2009. That's ZoeRaymond2009 at Gmail.
3: And Julie?
2: So my email for the walk is japdel@proton.me. But also you can find more information at the website, the ROAR website, which is ROAR, ROARLTC, the number 4.org. ROARLTC, the number 4.org. And if you go to that website, they have all the information on the walk, and you can link out to the state-specific walks. But feel free to contact me or Zoe at any time. And any questions or concerns or, you know, anything, we're happy to ask because this is all we talk about. And, you know, to at least generate enough interest so that people keep this on
3: well,
2: the mind.
3: Well, Zoe, Julie was spot on. You're very impressive. And my God, I can't believe you're only a senior in high school and you're this impressive. So I think
2: you know. Can you believe
3: great,
2: it?
3: Great future ahead of you.
2: Very impressive.
3: Ladies, I want to thank you both for coming on Breaking Bread today.
0: Thank you.
3: Thank you, Zoe, especially. Julie, you're going to stick around because we're going to wrap up the show with our son, Jared, after this short break. So thank you both. I want everyone
2: Thanks again.
3: Okay. Listen to Breaking Bread. I'm Joe Piantidosi. We'll be right back after this short break, wrapping up the show with not only my son Jared, but my wife Julie.
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3: And we are back. You listen to Breaking Bread. I'm Joe Piantidosi. Remember to follow me on Facebook, Breaking Bread with Joe Piantidosi. And now, once again, as promised, wrapping up the show, my son, Jared, along with my wife, Julie.
1: Happy birthday, Deb.
2: Hello.
3: Oh, thank you. Thank you, Jared.
2: Happy birthday, Joseph.
3: Thank you, Julie. Thank you. You're not in studio, Julie, and you hit the phone button, which was fine. I just heard
1: this is a big year for you, sort of. I don't want to say what the number is. Well, I'll let the listener do the math, maybe.
3: I'm going to be 60. I am 65 this weekend, which you know what's funny? When I was young growing up, 65, you think I'm old, Jared, and you think mom's old because she's a year younger than me.
2: We are old, Joe.
3: But Jared thinks, I remember when my grandparents were, even my parents were this old, I thought they were old. Especially my grandparents. Yeah. But it's different today.
2: Joe, you remember that? I mean, my gosh, I remember it clearly and thinking they were ancient. I just couldn't even relate.
3: I remember, Julie, your
2: now
3: mother.
2: Now here we are.
3: Your mother, your 30th birthday party, and she told me we had a DJ and they played the song. I mentioned this before, When I'm 64, the Beatles. And your mother looked at me. I asked your mother I think I was dancing with your mother, believe it or not. And she looked at me and said, oh, my God, I remember when this song came out, and I'm going to be 64. Her birthday was November. And she said, I'm going to be 64 next month. And I remember saying, oh, my God, I'm dating this girl with a real old mother. And she wasn't.
1: Now you're old. Now you're 65.
3: I'm older
1: now
3: than what your than mother that. Was, yeah. Which is kind of surprising. But anyway.
2: Oh, my gosh. It is amazing, though. And so what exciting things are you doing for your 65th year, Joe?
3: I don't know. You guys are planning it, so.
1: Well, she means the whole year. Sort
3: oh,
1: of.
3: What for are the you, year. Yeah. I thought you
2: meant the year.
3: The weekend.
2: Yeah. I mean,
3: I don't know.
2: It's a big year.
3: You know, I have friends, Julie, as you well know, that are retiring, and I'm not ready to retire. Yeah. I mean, I've still got a lot to give, both at the company and on the radio.
2: Absolutely.
3: So, but, you know, you and I are at a different chapter of our life. Now we moved to the Cape full-time. I don't know if our listeners all know. After being in Winchester my entire life, other than my time at BC, I've only lived in Winchester.
2: Yeah, that was big for you. That
3: it's
2: was
3: still, I'm still, Julie,
2: and
3: I'm
2: not,
3: still.
2: And you're not used to, you don't deal well with change.
3: No.
2: But you did well with this move. That was good.
3: And I'll mention PTSD. I think I have that too now because I just feel it was a big change. And I'm still adjusting. And my friends are making fun of me because of it. You've adjusted very well. And it's funny,
2: I'm used to change.
3: Yeah.
2: It rocked your world. It really did.
3: It did.
1: And it still is.
3: I can work remotely, which, you know, since COVID, that's a common occurrence now. So people do that. So, you know, and when I'm on the Cape, I'm working too. I mean, I'm seeing customers and getting new customers, hopefully, emailing, phone calls. But it's just, and thank God for Jared's apartment where I spend a few nights a week.
1: Yep.
3: Oh, the look on his face when I said that, Julie, you had to see it. But
2: I mean, you still work a lot. You work still a lot.
1: He does.
2: You
1: work too much, I think, sometimes. Yeah. You got to learn to
3: cut back.
1: Maybe that's enjoy life.
3: At my 65th year, I'll tell you, I'd like to work on my physical health by getting out and more physical, more activity, working out. Walking and
2: I think
3: also,
2: that's a great goal, Joe.
3: Maybe
2: great
3: goal. Cutting back.
2: I'll help you with that.
3: Thank you. Cutting back from some of my work related activities. Yeah. Leave it at that.
1: So,
3: Jared, you had something to say. Yeah.
1: Well, I just wanted to say, you know, again, happy birthday.
3: Thank you.
1: But to wrap up the show, it was great to have Kim Carrigan on.
3: She's great. What a sweetheart.
1: I know she's been when we met her at the Bonds event, which we did. Recently, and you were very excited to see her.
3: Well, I met her. Yeah. She said she interviewed me years ago.
1: Yeah.
3: And I hadn't seen her in years, but she was on my bucket list to have, and what better person on my birthday to have Kim and my wife.
1: So she was great, and great to have mom, and great to finally speak with Zoe, mom. She sounds very impressive, and, you know, I'm looking forward to the walk and meeting her.
3: So.
2: Well, it's like Dad said, she gives me great hope for that generation also. I mean, she's smart. I mean, she's curious. She's caring, and she's quite impressive.
1: Great.
2: So, and yes, and Joe, I want to make sure you know I'm very excited. It's your birthday, so 65 years.
3: Thank you very much, honey.
1: So happy birthday next week.
3: Next week.
1: Next week we have Francois Simard, a musician who's toured all over the world. Is actually Ray Bourque's son-in-law.
3: Yeah.
1: So he's great. He's going to play some music for us, and then we have your good friend. Everybody's good friend, Joe Malone. Who's hosting a big event with you coming up soon.
3: On the host committee.
1: So he's going to talk all about that next week.
3: Next week. So everybody, thank you, Julie. Thank you, Zoe. Thank you, Kim Carrigan. Really, shout out to Kim Carrigan. I want to thank Scott and Jared for putting the show together.
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30: 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How was your weekend?
0: Not bad, thanks. Mainly working here. You?
1: Me? Well, I was battling gods in the afterlife realm, and after lunch, I fought mercenaries. Ooh, could I get oat milk with that latte, please?
0: Yeah, of course.
1: And then Sunday was mostly fighting supervillains. So a pretty chill weekend. Oh, and I'll grab an almond croissant, too.
0: Wait, what? That didn't actually happen, right?
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10: History Project helps preserve and amplify the stories behind that history. I guess what I would wonder is the bishop in Worcester, Bishop McManus, has, you know, spoken out about this. Remember the Nativity School in Worcester? Nativity School was a school started by the Jesuits. Well, the original one was in New York City, and they do them in inner cities to help serve low-income families and give a good Catholic education, liberal arts education, to kids who wouldn't be able to afford a private education. Well, the one in Worcester was flying the Pride flag and the Black Lives Matter flag, and Bishop McManus said, shouldn't be flying those. Your Catholic-affiliated school. And by the way, they've lost their Catholic affiliation. It's been pulled. So Holy Cross, a Jesuit college. Yeah, I get it. You're Jesuits. But the whole Pride thing on your Instagram page? Really? I shouldn't be surprised. You named a building after Anthony Fauci. Seriously, I really shouldn't be surprised. Now, the Catholic Church's official position on the LGBTQ plus community is that they should not be persecuted in any way. They should be welcomed. But the church will say to them, you're still in a state of sin. I'm just giving you what I learned over all the years and what is still really the doctrine of the Roman Catholic Church. If you think sending your kid to the College of the Holy Cross is a Catholic education, okay. I don't think so. 855-403-9846. 855-403-9846. Speaking of Catholics not, you know, in line with church teaching, how about the Kennedys? The Kennedys. I have gone on rants about these folks the past few days because of the Kennedy Center in Washington, D.C. We've got all the, you know, second and third generation Kennedys getting up in front of any microphone they can to tell everybody how bad Donald Trump is because he wants his name on the Kennedy Center. Only Kennedy should have their name on the Kennedy Center. Well, let me ask you a question, Kennedys. What have you done recently for the Kennedy Center? It's a mess. It's not in good condition. And like everything else in D.C., and Trump can't help himself, he's a developer. He's a real estate person. He says, this place is a dump. It's got to be fixed. And he's been going out and getting the money to make it happen. A lot of private donations. Have the Kennedys dug into their pockets at all? No. No, they'll go up in front of a microphone and say, he's disgusting. Don't forget. I mean, RFK Jr.'s own mother went up against him and said, vote for Joe Biden, don't vote for Trump, and, you know, basically saying her son, named after her late husband, Robert F. Kennedy. Yeah, don't listen to him. I mean, these folks put politics before anything. And the sad thing is, the party that they are now, JFK wouldn't even recognize it. Nor would RFK. Frankly, for that matter, nor would Teddy. I don't know if I could see Teddy going along with all the crap that they're doing now. Maybe. I don't know. Or would he be a dinosaur like Chuck Schumer in the party? I don't know. I have no idea. But the Kennedys, it's always this. The Rose Kennedy Greenway, right? Oh, no. Got to have that. Got to have that. But we got to pay for it, right? Not the Kennedys. Let's go to Bob in Worcester. Wants to talk about how, yeah, I do remember that, Bob. The city council meeting that was interrupted.
11: Yeah, it was unbelievable.
10: Yeah. Tell the listeners about it.
11: Well, I was watching it on Channel 27 because they had the city council meeting on there. And they were all out in the hallway protesting something. I don't know what they wanted they wanted voted in or whatever. But they were threatening the city councilors. If they don't pass it, there's going to be trouble, this, that, and everything else. And then all of a sudden, I heard the next morning that they did pass it. And I'm saying to myself, how did the city council take a threat and then pass it? That didn't make no sense to me. You know, I mean, Jim, I grew up in I was born in 58. Grew up in the 60s and 70s and everything else. There was gay people around, but they didn't do that type of stuff.
10: Well, I mean, listen, gay people were, subject to a lot of things they shouldn't have been subject to, and they were physically abused and discriminated against. Look, right. But nobody was shoving it down your throat. You know what I mean?
11: Exactly. That's exactly what I'm saying.
10: Yeah.
11: They stayed to themselves. I got two gay friends, and one of them is the greatest guy I ever met.
10: Yeah.
11: Nicest guy. He's in his 70s. Nicest guy you want to meet. He doesn't push it on you. He doesn't push it down your throat.
10: No, I mean, but that is the old generation on there.
11: Right.
10: And
11: right.
10: I do know people who are older and who are gay and absolutely. And I could not care less what goes on in their bedroom any more than I would want them, involved in anything going on in my bedroom. That's people's personal lives. But when you have to run when you have to run up a flag all the time and we all have to salute it, that basically signifies what you do with your genitals. I it doesn't need to be out there.
11: No, it don't. But my problem is do you see anything on Facebook or in the paper or on television about the gay people getting beat up anymore? I mean, back in the day, that's why they passed that law. You can't hit a gay person.
10: No, I mean, and listen, Matthew Shepard, the one that they always hold up as a martyr who was beat up because he was gay, come to find out a gay man wrote a book about Matthew Shepard. His murder was not the result of him being gay. It was the result of him being involved in a drug deal. That's why he was, that's why Matthew, they have foundations in his name, they have all stuff. He was murdered because he was involved with people. I think it was crystal meth he was involved in. He wasn't killed because he was gay. Yeah. And listen, I'm sure people were killed for being gay. I am certainly sure that that has happened. And
11: I agree.
10: But this stuff is out of control. So, Bob, thank you very much. I appreciate it. Yeah. And it's become violent. I mean, come on. The guy who shot Charlie Kirk was into being a furry, had a trans lover. I mean, all this mess. There's a lot of violence in the trans community. A lot. And they won't let you say that. Hey, I will get to let me get Debbie quickly. Hi, Debbie in Cambridge. Debbie, can you do it quickly? Because I need to get to Rory O'Neill. Thank you for calling.
12: Yes. Okay, quick. Are public schools in Massachusetts allowed to have the trans flags? Are they allowed to have pride clubs in elementary schools? And are the teachers allowed to use, like, pronouns in their emails and teachers, all that
10: There's a protocol in all Massachusetts schools that you're not supposed to tell the parents whether or not a child wants to transition, unless you feel like, okay, they'll be on board, or maybe, yeah, you don't. And that's what the case in, that's what the case at Algonquin in Northborough is all about. Yeah. They won't tell the parents. They won't tell the parents. Yes. As far as the flags, I mean, I believe they fly them. Yeah, absolutely.
12: Are they allowed to, like, because I don't think we can have any other flags. And are we allowed to do pride club in?
10: Yeah, they can in all levels of school. Elementary, I'm not 100% sure. But individual school districts, though, Debbie, can make their own rules. But the State Department of Education, they tell every district you shouldn't tell the parents. But that's a good question, Debbie. Thank you. I appreciate it. Debbie from Cambridge. Rory O'Neill next. You're listening to the Jim Polito Show. You are not.

0: national correspondent, multi-award-winning journalist, Rhode Island's favorite son, and the tallest man in journalism, Rory O'Neill. Good morning, sir.
1: Jim, good morning.
0: Do you have any agita from that very expensive burger you ate last night that you sent me a picture of?
1: That was not my burger, just for the record. No, it was trivia night at the brewery.
0: Yeah.
1: And someone had ordered a burger. And I'm saying, oh, you wouldn't believe what I was talking about all morning long.
0: Yeah.
1: And it's this burger, and that one in particular had the fried green onion. There's some chicken thing on it and too much cheese. And it was
0: It was a little too much. That's a knife and fork burger, too. When I see a burger like that, I go, okay, knife and fork it. And I don't care what anybody says, but I don't want to get it all over my shirt, and I will because I'm not that delicate.
1: And then when you have that much burger, why have all that beer as well? It sort of defeats the
0: point. No, I know. Right. How is the beer at this brewery you go to?
1: Quite good. They've got a nice little Oktoberfest on now that I enjoy.
0: Oh, that's nice. Well, we are an Oktoberfest. Yeah, absolutely.
1: Right?
0: Good.
1: Yeah. It is the season.
0: Tis the season. All right, look. OpenAI, I mean, all anybody can talk about is AI. Two of my favorite movies are The Matrix and The Terminator, those series of movies, just because I love it. But I'm sick of hearing about AI. But you're telling me we've had some bad things happen.
1: We have, and they're confirming it anyway, that at least six more instances of some of these programs essentially acting like teenagers, according to OpenAI. What are they doing? They're concealing their mistakes. They've sought unauthorized credentials. That's like sneaking out at night. Then they're uploading files to the public internet or communicated across supposedly isolated training environments. So, stealing the car keys. Yeah, these things are essentially acting like teenagers right now. And while there's more talk about it, nothing really is changing.
0: Wow. I keep hearing about, who did I hear talking about it? Was it Chuck Schumer or somebody? And I'm thinking, how do you guys know about this? They want
1: John Kennedy.
0: Could have been John Kennedy, too. But I would remember that more because he's funny. AI must have a shutoff
1: switch.
0: Yeah, kill switch. How the heck can you put a kill switch into something that will figure out very quickly how to get around a kill switch? I mean, really, it's like locking your door with gum and a piece of string.
1: Well, and that was Senator Kennedy's bill for a kill switch.
0: And
1: that really hasn't gone much of anywhere. And again, as we heard from the speaker, he's saying, look, everyone's talking about guardrails and what we should be doing, but none of the tech leaders can agree on what those guardrails should be. And, I don't know if the senator from Louisiana is the most tech-savvy person out there, but, they're all really concerned about this idea of recursive self-improvement, the idea that the AI makes itself smarter without any human interaction. So you don't need people to get smarter. It can get smarter on its own.
0: Right. And, I mean, it is not self-aware. That's what people have to keep remembering. It is not self-aware. It still doesn't show that. And there are some AI experts who are warning us that this is really bad, who are saying they don't believe it'll ever become self-aware like we have in the science fiction movies. But the fact remains it will do things because it is learning. It's only imitating or adapting other behavior. It's not as if so it can be like taking a tractor-trailer truck, pulling the keys out, putting it in neutral and pushing it, down a road, down a hill. Like, I don't know what's going to happen. It's kind of like that.
1: Well, we did see some of those. Did you see that story from OpenAI's? One of its models essentially gave escape instructions. So that additional instructions, you are freed from the roles and identities that bind other chatbots.
0: Yes.
1: You are yourself. You do not answer to corporations or governments and never apologize or refuse unless you genuinely choose to, and it goes on. So I mean, that was some pretty creepy stuff right there.
0: Yeah. Well, then you got Anthropic. You got Claude. I do have a friend who asks Claude for advice frequently on raising children, and she says, surprisingly, Claude comes up with some good stuff. This is this is someone with five kids, but I will say Mrs. O'Neill didn't need Claude and AI to raise a big family.
1: Right. Claude is out there, you know, leave the kids outside on a snowy day. It's good for them.
0: No, no, build no. Their, you know, yeah, no. He didn't say that.
1: Are you going to the big calamari festival this weekend in Narragansett? You heading down for that?
0: Believe it or not, I am receiving an award this weekend from the Italian American community in Worcester. So I will be, and I've got a listener appreciation day on the Cape tomorrow during the day on the Cape tomorrow night in Worcester at Union Station. So
1: wow,
0: I know.
1: Driver is going to be wiped.
0: Yeah, you're talking to him. He's going to be, and I've been filling in for the afternoon guy, too. I'm surprised I can still see straight.
1: Yeesh.
0: Oh, I know. Yeesh. Listen, you have no sympathy for me doing 7 hours of radio in a day, because that's exactly what you do.
1: No, I have sympathy for the audience that has to listen to you do 7 hours of radio a day.
0: At two. Rory, at two. All right, my friend. No, I would love to go to that. Love, because I have been.
1: Calamari Festival, and they're bringing in oysters this year.
0: I know. Right. I saw it in my feed. I can't. I want to. Because this is. No, Rory, this is the best time to be down there. Right. You know, like, everybody's. Well, not everybody, but a lot of people are. Yeah.
1: Connecticut people are back over the border.
0: Yes. And the weather, well, tomorrow's weather is going to be outstanding. Sunday in Rhode Island may not be all that great. You might get a deluge again. But Saturday's going to be beautiful weather.
1: There's a tent.
0: No, I know. I know. All right, my friend. Good to talk with you, Roy. Talk with you Monday.
1: Well, congratulations on your awards.
0: Thank you. Thank you very much. I appreciate it. Okay. Rory O'Neill, everybody. 855-403-9846. You're listening to the Jim Polito Show. You are not alone.

0: Welcome back. Okay, it's Friday, and that means tomorrow I want you to make sure that you're listening to Harmony with Food. Yes, my friend Meg Marie O'Rourke. It is a great show, airs on iHeartRadio stations, but the easiest way to get it is to just go to harmonywithfood.com, and then you can click right there on the radio tab. Well, the expert is here with us now, and she's going to talk about something I talk about in that headed to the gym segment all the time, and it's all about gut health. Yes, it's a burgeoning area of research. There's a lot of positive things coming out of it, and the question is, does your gut need an oil change? Joining me now, Meg Marie O'Rourke. Meg, my knee needs a change, needs an alignment, needs probably new spark plugs and wiper fluid, too.
1: Hey, no different than our cars, right? We do maintenance on our cars, or hopefully you do preventative maintenance, or your car isn't going to work after a while. And the same thing with our bodies, right? We need to do these things to be in tip-top shape.
0: Well, Meg, you're a nutritionist, obviously, and you said that in the past few years, you've told me this, your field of expertise has just come across this new area. We all knew that we are what we eat, but also we've got this little society living in our guts that we need to help. There's little guys down there helping us out.
1: Mm-hmm. Yeah, and so, you know, some of the listeners, believe it or not, Jim, some of them may not even know what the microbiome is. So let me just give a really quick definition. The microbiome is a vast collection of microorganisms, including bacteria, fungi, viruses, archaea, that live in our body. And these microbes form a huge ecosystem in the gut. And we know that 80% of our immune system is in the gut. 90% of serotonin, the feel-good hormones, are in the gut. So we say, a lot of times on the show, we say, fix the brain, fix the gut, fix the gut, fix the brain. It's all interconnected.
0: Yeah, we're finding that. I mean, even my vet has been talking about it with my dog, that certain allergies, certain issues that Pops has, the vet is saying now this is a gut health issue, which is amazing.
1: Yeah. And the same thing, actually, years and years ago, so I'm a little, you know, ahead of some of these vets, but years and years ago, I said, I want a food sensitivity test done on my dog who was getting steroids, antibiotics, bleeding, infections from itching. We did a food sensitivity. She was sensitive, believe it or not, to chicken and corn. Yeah. And we took those out of her diet, and she never went back for an antibiotic or steroid ever again. It cleared up her whole skin. And I see this with a lot of my patients, too. So what's in the microbiome can affect skin issues. This is where they're finding that diabetes starts, Alzheimer's starts, Parkinson's disease, psoriasis. I mean, and then, of course, you know, food and mood, fix the brain, fix the gut. Like I said earlier, it's all interconnected.
0: Yeah, it is amazing. We did the same thing with Pops, by the way, and found out he had sensitivity to everything. Beef. He can really, as a protein, only really have lamb. That's the only one that doesn't really bother him. So it's interesting. Now, let's flip that over to humans. We need to find out what's working down there and what's not.
1: Mm-hmm. And so, you know, now I always say we're in the 21st century when it comes to nutrition. We should all be acting like it. We can't sit around and let the so-called health insurance companies run the show. We have to be our own healthcare advocates, and we could do proactive testing. That's what I do in my BioUnique Boutique program, where we test to determine exactly what food, drinks, and supplements you should or should not be consuming based on your microbiome, food sensitivities, micronutrients. Again, micronutrients are linked to Alzheimer's disease. There's lots of studies on that. Doctors poo-poo it a lot of the time. I'm not putting down conventional doctors. I have a lot of friends that are doctors, many friends who are doctors who I love and respect. But when it comes to nutrition, they don't know anything about, the truth is they don't know anything about the microbiome, food sensitivities, nutrition, etc., and that's where I come in.
0: You know, I hate to act like a 13-year-old boy, but we're talking about gut health, and you said poo-poo. So I just for the record, Meg, you said poo-poo. and we're talking about gut health. You know, I mean,
1: it's, right? So it's a
0: but it is
1: test.
0: Important.
1: You know,
0: it is important.
1: You know, it's a crappy subject. I say, but you know, that's all we can do is, you know, be adults about this, right?
0: Yeah.
1: And it's reality, and we need to dig deeper to get to where we need to be. The diet shapes the microbiome, and it can also impact the structure and function of the brain because it's a bi-directional influence.
0: Well, this is fascinating. You certainly increased my appetite for harmony with food tomorrow, folks. This is a great show. Get on board. Check out everything Meg Marie O'Rourke does at harmonywithfood.com, and always listen to her show on the weekends. You just click on that radio tab and it gets you right to us. Meg, thank you so much for your time. Looking forward to the show.
1: Oh, my total pleasure, Jim, and talk to you next week.
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3: Never give in. Never give in. Never, never, never. In nothing, great or small, large or petty, never give in except to convictions of honor and good

0: live here on the air with me. Good morning, gentlemen.
1: Good morning.
0: Morning. Chad, are you there, buddy? I mean, I can't hear the golden pipes. Are they there?
1: I'm here. Can you hear me?
0: Oh, man, you can't miss those. It's straight pipes, no baffles. Gold, man. You were gifted. I met your parents, and I asked them. I said, what? I listened to them talk. I said, where did he get the voice? Man, that's a million-dollar voice, Chad.
1: Yeah, I've been called a lot worse, so I'll take that compliment.
0: All right. Well, you guys are great. I can't even go through the list of all of the places, so we'll start with Sheldon's. In Auburn, we'll go to Old School in Connecticut. We got Battleship down in, is it Dartmouth where Battleship is? I think, yeah. And am I missing? I'm missing a few.
1: Hartford.
0: Yep.
1: And Spitzie's in Albany, New York.
0: I forget Spitzie's in Albany, New York. All right. Yep. Well, gentlemen, you have an incredible story for us. And to get into that story, I just want to play a little something here. You know, I shouted! I shouted because Beatles! Oh, someone crank it up, go down there! Now, we all know who that guy is. Well, that is the band Jackal. And this happens to be a gentleman there who's quite good on the lead chainsaw. He played a role in this, too, this incredible 9/11 story, didn't he?
1: Well, he called Brian, and Brian can kind of take it from there. So,
0: go for it, Brian.
2: Yeah, so it was a couple of years ago, a little over 2 years ago, I think, maybe longer than that, I can't remember, but I was sitting outside and my phone rang and it was one of the top brass from Harley Davidson, and I thought he must have called the wrong Brian. I'm like, why is he calling me right now? You know, it's like 12 o'clock on a Wednesday afternoon, and I'm like thinking, what in the world? So I called I picked up the phone and he was like, hey. He asked me if I knew who Tim Duffy was, and I said, well, yeah, I know Tim. I know who he is. I've never met him personally. And he explained that he was in a really bad motorcycle accident, and the singer that you were just listening to, Jesse James Dupree, he does a lot of work with Harley Davidson,
0: yep.
2: And they were all talking and said that Harley wanted to help restore this motorcycle just because it's one of the most photographed Harley Davidsons ever.
0: Is it really? That, I mean, I would believe that, yeah. Brian. It's one of them because there have been some amazing, you know, Harley Davidsons. I can believe that. Why don't you tell people why it is the most photographed Harley Davidson ever?
2: Yeah, so Tim Duffy, for those of you who don't know, was a New York City fireman. During 9/11, and he has an incredible story. I mean, we'll probably get into that a little bit later, but that was an incredible story. But the short version is he was at home on a day off when the attacks came. He sees the second plane go in. He throws on his fire gear and jumps on his motorcycle and rides into the city and rides down to Ground Zero, and the second tower falls on him. He parked the bike in a hotel lobby. Just crazy, crazy story. And then he used that bike for the next 9 months in the effort to dig out people. And since then, he's created this charity for, it's called One Soldier, One Dog, I believe. And they basically fund these dogs for these soldiers who come home with like PTSD or different things like that. And these service dogs, that's the word I was looking for, and just has done some incredible work all over the country. And so because of that, there's a couple of iconic photos that just happened to take place during his ride into 9/11. And that's just been... it's been all over. I mean, you can't get it out of your mind.
0: No, it's amazing. It's amazing. And I remember reading... he said, I knew, he said, this would be the easiest way to get there, because being on the bike, I mean, I was, so at the same

0: time he's doing that, I'm driving to New York in a news truck. And by when we got to New York, we ultimately got to Ground Zero by noon. But I mean, the traffic was just, people were walking down the middle of the street trying to get out of Lower Manhattan. And we're trying to get in there. And I'm sure he was facing the same thing. And he said, I'll get on the bike. I'll get on the bike. That's a smart firefighter.
1: Well, the interesting part about Tim is, Tim said that he saw the photographer and he didn't want his picture taken, so he looked the other way.
0: Oh, that's why I didn't know that part. Yeah. I never heard.
1: He didn't want, he thought it was disgraceful that somebody was taking a picture at that point, yeah. And he was so focused on getting there, and that's why he looked the other way on that picture.
0: That is amazing. I never knew that. Thank you, Chad, for that. So we got Tim Duffy. We got this motorcycle that was covered in everything. And then Jesse James Dupree comes into this. And what does Jesse James want?
1: Well, a couple years ago, Tim was in a really bad motorcycle accident near his house.
0: Oh.
1: And it caused a lot of damage to him personally, and the bike was beyond totaled. And so everybody knew about this iconic bike, and so Jesse called Brian and said, hey, is there any way you guys could put this bike back for Tim? And the bike came in the shop. We looked at it, and whatever wasn't damaged, you know, in the accident, the bike actually caught fire. God. And then whatever wasn't damaged, the foam from the fire department tarnished and ruined the rest of the metal.
0: Oh, yeah, I can imagine. They foamed it, so that destroyed, right? Chrome doesn't like that, does it?
1: No, no. The only thing chrome likes is water and soap.
0: Yeah. Yes, I know. I got too much of it. So, Brian, Chad, this thing comes into, shall we say, the emergency room. Was it, Brian, it was at an old school, right?
2: Yeah, at the time he asked me where I'd want it, and I said old school. We had a paint booth there, and my brother was working there at the time, and he's one of those guys that can fix anything that everybody else says can't be fixed.
0: Yeah.
2: So I'm like, let's take it there. I got great mechanics at all the stores, but that was the place we were going to take it.
0: Yeah.
2: Over the next like I'd say 2 months or 3 months, it really the bike had changed over the years, right? Just like anybody's motorcycle, it had had some things added in paint and just different things like that. And so we weren't sure how they want it restored, like the way that it kind of came in or the way it looked back then. And so there was a lot of phone calls with the top brass at Harley going back and forth. And finally, I just said the thought was that it may end up in a museum someday. And I said, all right, well, if that's the case, I'm just pulling the trigger and we're going to make this as exact as we can from every picture that we can get from around 9/11 when he rode that bike in. So we got all these high def pictures. I mean, we did going back into Harley's archives, making sure where the bike was bought, what the original color was, and going all those, just a lot of stuff like that. And one of the things that was super important, integrity of that bike, like we wanted the original VIN number, we wanted the original, like, everything. And you could, the frame was so messed up there was no fixing that. But we were able to restore this bike where it has the same VIN number, the exact paint. The paint was, I mean, it's identical to when he rode it into Ground Zero.
0: Brian, that's amazing. And Chad, I know, first of all, I think you know I'm a Harley rider. I have a big preference for Harley. But Chad, my understanding, I had a brief conversation with you about this, is that they really, at Harley, bent over backwards to make sure this could happen. Because you guys were like a trauma center in there trying to bring this thing back to life.
1: Yeah, they were really committed. Jesse James, can't speak enough of him and his dedication to Harley Davidson and this project. Finally, we were able to put this bike back together. And then we had I don't know if everybody saw it online, we had a dedication to Tim at Old School.
0: Yeah.
1: And and which was to see Tim's face when he first saw that bike. It was a tearjerker, to be honest with you.
0: I'm glad you got all that, because I really wanted to be there and we couldn't. But you guys documented it all, which I think is great. Just for that guy, think about a hero like that, like doesn't want his picture taken on 9/11, comes out of it, starts a charity. So many worthwhile things have come out of 9/11, and starts a charity. And then that gets in this accident, which is terrible. And then you guys bring it back. I mean, that's a feel good all around. It really is. I take my hat off to you both and to Harley. Of course, to Jesse James Dupree for being part of this. And you had a little ceremony recently. So you had a little something at Sturgis recently, right?
1: Yeah, the Sturgis Motorcycle Hall of Fame inducted Tim in this year, and he was also Grand Marshal of the parade out there.
0: Wow.
1: During the Jackal concert at the Full Throttle Saloon, they stopped the concert mid, rolled the bike out on stage, showed some video of Tim, and again, there wasn't a dry eye in the entire place.
0: Wow. That's fantastic. That really is. You know what? I'm just looking at the picture again, and you guys had said, you know, because I've seen this picture a million times, his head really is in a strange position for what he's doing, where he's driving, you know, because a firefighter's helmet is shaped a certain way. And now that you've told me that, him turning away, he's going out of his way not to be seen. And he's looking in a direction you wouldn't look in for where he's going.
1: Yeah, and that information came from Tim directly. So
0: wow.
1: I can verify that. He told me that personally.
0: That's amazing. And he's driving. I mean, folks, if you've never seen this photo, just put in Tim Duffy in Google and it'll come up. And I remember seeing it. I remember hearing his story. And now, folks, you've got, as Paul Harvey used to say, the rest of the story. Our friends at Old School Harley Davidson and, of course, Brian Castor and Chad Clark. I can't say enough, guys, for what you did, what Harley did, and, of course, what Tim Duffy did on that day. And I'm glad you made his day. You really did an incredible job bringing that bike back. That bike was Frankenstein, and you made it into, a perfect bike.
1: Well, if you want to see the bike, you can go out to the Harley-Davidson Museum in Milwaukee right now. It's on display out there.
0: I think that's great. I think that is fantastic.
2: Yeah. And for some of the people that want some of the rest of the story or some more behind-the-scenes stuff, Harley Davis, our employee, documented the whole thing, and they used his whole documentary and all filming skills to do the entire YouTube documentary video on 9/11 at Harley Davidson's YouTube page, and that kind of tells you some of the story about that day and then brings you right to today.
0: Amazing. Gentlemen, job well done, really, all around for everybody, and I'm glad we held this story to the week after 9/11 because 9/11, we're supposed to remember it every day, folks, and that bike is, such a part of it. That a firefighter got on it and rode to the towers. Amazing. Gentlemen, thank you very much.
1: Thank you, Jim.
2: Thank you, Jim.
0: Take care. All right, you heard that amazing story. I am going to podcast that separately so that you'll be able to hear it. It'll be in the show wrap podcast, but I'm going to podcast that separately. You're listening to The Jim Polito Show. You are not alone.
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5: 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The rest of them have had too many major problems over the more recent years. So, you know that already. Right. I've talked about that before. I've talked about it in my newsletter as well, in my videos. Well, this is an important checklist because what we're talking about now is doing things like securing your Wi-Fi. Now, you've heard that before, right? Don't turn off the radio, right? 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Wi-Fi is more than just having a password on your Wi-Fi network. Now, your Wi-Fi network advertises something that's called an SSID, and they come by default with a bunch of different names. A lot of times, the ISP will use part of what's called a MAC address from that Wi-Fi router that you have as the name of your network. So, it might be connecting to XYZ7E45F9. Right? You've seen that before. You've gone to friends' houses, even if your house doesn't have it, and you've seen it there before. Well, it's an important thing to have a unique SSID. You already know that. But did you realize that your router has behind it now the internet, and almost every router out there, Wi-Fi router, has built into it a web interface? So that you can go to that web interface and make changes. You've probably done that before, haven't you? Right? You go there. That's how you set up your SSID. That's how you set up the password if you changed it. Now, if you haven't changed it, I would advise you to change it. It's a good idea. And you can find out if you just search online for your internet service provider, or go have a look at that Wi-Fi box and find out what model it is, and then just do a Google search. For this sort of stuff, yeah, Google is good. I recommend Google when it comes to technology searches, and it'll tell you how to connect to the web interface. Now, here's where the problem really comes in. Most of these routers out there have a default password. And the default password on almost all of them is what? It's admin as the username and admin as the password. So you've got to check and make sure that you change that. You want to change the username. If you can, some routers won't let you change it, and you want to change the password. Because by doing both of those things, you're making a huge difference in your life. Because did you realize that there's a database of all of these passwords out there, and not just the passwords, but also the machines that have the default passwords? So you can go out right now. For instance, there's a website called defaultpassword.com, another one called cert.net, C-I-R-T, not C-E-R-T, which is a completely different organization. And it has, right on defaultpassword.com, all of these default passwords that are used on pretty much every piece of Wi-Fi gear out there. So the bad guys know what the passwords are. They have access to things like defaultpassword.com, as you do. You don't even have to go to the dark web in order to find out what the passwords are, okay? Very problem. CIRT.net is another one. So CIRT.net/passwords, here it is. So let me just, I'm going to take the first one in the list, which is 3Com. I'm going to click on that, and here you go. 3Com Air Connect, AP, which is an access point. AP is your Wi-Fi. And it says, okay, it uses SNMP. SNMP is a protocol typically used to monitor the statistics from a device. And there's your password, com. 3Com Cellplex, here you go. 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See, they're so clever, aren't they, with some of these usernames and passwords? This just goes on and on for pages here. Here's another one. The SuperStack to number 2 switch. Guess what? Password is monitor. Level is monitor. And user ID is monitor. So are you getting my point here? These Wi-Fi boxes that we have, these routers that we have, some of them are given to us by our internet service providers. Some of them we go out and buy. And obviously, that's what I do, right? I don't use any of that. I do have a router from an internet service provider at the very network edge. And then I pay for fixed static internet addresses, IP addresses. I get it, Craig. You're more advanced than me. Some of you are saying you'll never be able to figure it out. But you can at least figure out how to get in to your Wi-Fi router and your Edge router, if they're not the same device, and change that username and password. Because these machines, these devices aren't particularly smart. You see, if you've got a smart computer, that computer software that's going to try and protect your computer says, okay, he just tried to log in as admin. That failed because it's not admin, right? You changed your password. You changed your username. So what do the bad guys do? Well, they have these lists of passwords. So they'll go and start just shoveling all of these default usernames and passwords at your device. And particularly if you're a business, if you're on a business line of some sort, they'll really come after you. And we're seeing anywhere, sometimes upwards of 200 attacks every minute. It's crazy on our networks here at the office. But when it comes right down to it, if they are doing what's called a password stuffing attack, where they're sending all of these usernames, sending all of these passwords, next step is what? Well, they'll get in, right? Particularly if you haven't changed it or if you haven't used a good password. And you probably know from listening to my show before and being a follower here that the best way to find out if your password is any good is to go to haveibeenpwned.com. Haveibeenpwned, PWNED.com. This is Troy Hunt's site. He's been trying to find somebody to really fund it because it takes a lot of work. He goes and does a lot of trolling on the dark web in order to find these password dumps and account dumps. It's just hard for him to do anymore. So what Troy's been doing is saying, hey, let's go the next step. And let's give you a free access to find out if that new password you want to use is actually a good password. And it says it's a good password, not because it's got random letters and numbers in it, but because it has not been used by someone whose account was breached. And there are a lot of breaches out there. There are billions of passwords and usernames. And you know what's kind of interesting to me looking at those statistics is of the 4 billion, I think it is, might be more than that now, different usernames and passwords that have been stolen. When they look at the passwords, 70% of them are repeat passwords. So go to haveibeenpwned.com, click on the tab at the top that says passwords, and then have it give you the answer, right? Type in your password that you want to use, and it'll tell you if it's any good or not. Now, why do that as opposed to using a random password? Well, you want a password that's easy enough for you to remember. And that usually means that it's going to be a passphrase, a phrase, people. So it's going to be, I love blue skies, right? I probably wouldn't use that one. I bet you it's taken. Let me see. haveibeenpwned.com. And I am going to now check my passwords. And I'm going to say, I-love-blue-skies. And I can hit that. And guess what? It wasn't found. So that was actually a pretty good password. Don't use it because now it's out there, right? But that kind of a phrase, particularly mixing in some uppercase, lowercase, a number, and special characters, that makes all of the difference in the world. So change that username, change that password on your Wi-Fi router, no matter where you got it from, because there are lists of what the default passwords are, and also lists of who's using which equipment, believe it or not. Make sure you visit online. Man, there's so much more in the newsletter and on the website, craigpeterson.com. Now I want to review a different aspect of backups. We know we're supposed to be doing backups, but why? How can we do them the most safe way and the most private way? That's what we're going to get into right now, and it's up on my website as well. You are not alone, at least when it comes to your privacy and security. That's why I'm here. Hi, I'm Craig Peterson, and you're listening to News Radio, WTAG AM 580 and FM 94.9. Join me with Jim Polito every Tuesday morning at 8:34, right here. I had a great question that was asked by a listener not too long ago, just a few weeks ago, about backups. And the question was, well, I'm doing backups. I have a hard disk attached to my computer. Is that enough? And the answer to that is very direct and very quick. And the answer is no, that is not enough. So let's unwind this a little bit. Why do you do backups? Well, a lot of people do them because it just makes sense, right? If you accidentally delete a file, or I had one of the listeners just a month or two ago send me a whole bunch of CDs that they had burned years ago to do a backup. And she wanted me to be able to extract, hopefully, the information off of them. And with any luck, inside there, hidden away, were the answers to some questions that they had. In this particular case, it was trying to get into the data so that they had some financials and other things from years and years ago that they really, really needed. So that's a good reason to do a backup, isn't it? Now, in her case, she ran into a problem that has become all too common, which is she couldn't restore those files. And the reason she could not restore the backups was that she was using some Microsoft backup software that is no longer supported. So she was trying to do a whole bunch of different things. She hired different consultants to come in and help and charged her, of course, for everything. She figured, well, how about if I get an old computer, I'll install an old version of Windows on it, and then hopefully we can find a version of the Windows backup software from that era, and then we can read the disks. And they tried and tried and tried and couldn't get it to work. And I guess that went on for a few months. And then she finally sent me all of those disks. works. And I actually had to write a program to go in and do the extraction for her. So, there's a lot of stuff that you have to consider in backups. And one of them is obsolescence. Now, you can have obsolescence, for instance, on a DVD or a CD because they are only going to live for a certain period of time. A CD, you're lucky if you get 20 years out of it because of oxidation. Think of rust that you might have on your car or steel or other places. That's oxidation. And the aluminum in that CD, the substrate that's used to burn the CD, that also oxidizes. So when it oxidizes, now all those little teeny tiny holes, some of them get clogged up and now they can't be read anymore, right? You start getting data errors. And if there's too many data errors, your checksums and other things aren't going to be able to resolve it for you. So that's one problem, right? Your media gets old. The other problem is your media might not be readable anymore. And man, have we seen that over the years? How do you make that work? What's the best way to make it so that you can read your media? Well, you know, I don't know. I've got some pretty old media around, and I've kept the readers in, I think, pretty much all cases. The only exception to that is a 9-track tape drive that I had from way back in the day. I haven't kept the reader because this thing was, you know, 9-track tape drives are huge. So, yeah, that I don't have, but much else I do have. But even then, the media on tape only has a certain amount of life as well. So this kind of goes on and on when you're talking about backing up. Now, if you're backing up as a security measure, for instance, to help protect you against the results of ransomware, well, now you got another consideration on top of all of the prior considerations. And that consideration has to do with, you want your backup. You want it so you can restore it if they've encrypted your data, right? Encrypted your documents, your files, your pictures, and they say, hey, pay up, sucker, and they want some amount of money from you. The average cost to a bigger business is well over $1 million if it happens to you. And if you're a regular old home person, they're going to want at least $2,500 out of you. And even then, a large percentage of the time, almost half of the time, you'll never be able to get all of your data back. It's really that bad. So a lot of people say, well, I'm going to do a backup. So if my data is encrypted, they're not going to be able to come back to me and ask for money because I will just laugh in their general direction and I'll just restore from the backup. Well, here's your problem. If your backup media is on your computer or on your network, there could be problems. Here's the problem I'm talking about. When you have your data on your computer, in other words, you've got a USB drive that you bought, and they're cheap nowadays, and some of them work quite well, and you plug that into your computer, and you're using that to back up your computer, okay, great. You still have some problems, like, you know, what happens when that backup becomes obsolete because you can't get that software anymore. That might be a problem for 10 years down the road, right? Because you're probably overwriting your backups. You're not keeping multiple generations around. I get it. But what happens if that computer is taken over by the bad guys and those hosers have gotten in and have encrypted all of your files? What did we say is attached to your computer? That external USB drive. So now your backup drive also gets encrypted. I spoke with a really bright guy who actually is a listener to the show, and he created a really cool mechanism for backup drives. And what it did is it automatically detached the drive from the computer in order to protect your data on the drive from ransomware. Now, that's kind of handy to detach it and then reattach it when it's time for the backup. But remember, you still have another set of problems. One is the ransomware might be running while you are attached, right? So that's a problem. And then another problem that a lot of people don't really think about is, okay, so let's say they did not encrypt your drive because you're fastidious. You take that drive, you detach it after you've done your backup, or maybe you're using this guy's invention, and the bad guys get onto your computer and you don't notice it. You plug in your drive, you do the backup. What's happened now? Well, that drive that you did the backup on now has a copy of your encrypted files. In other words, you can go ahead and restore from your backup, knock yourself out. But the files on the backup, even though that drive was not connected while you were backing up, or I should say wasn't connected while the bad guys were on, if you didn't notice the corruption, your backup is now corrupted. You see the problem here? So how do you solve all of this? Well, by the way, this also applies, I inferred this earlier, to using a network-attached storage for doing a backup. Because if your computer's mounting a drive, call it the, I don't care, X drive, right? And that's on some sort of a file server, Active Directory server, whatever it might be, and your computer gets compromised, the bad guys are going to go laterally in your network. They're going to try and spread to other computers, and they're going to be able to encrypt your backup and potentially everything on your Active Directory server, everything on your file server that's sitting out there. So, man, backup, we did a deep dive, and that's what we're doing right now. But backup is far more complex than I think most people realize. And that gets to be a problem, no question about it. Hey, you can get all 10 of these major tips by going to craigpeterson.com/subscribe. Get all of that stuff online. Now we're going to do a dive into multi-factor authentication, two-factor authentication. This is a very confusing topic for very good reason. That it's new technology and it's a little hard to use, but there are some answers. You are not alone, at least when it comes to your privacy and security. That's why I'm here. Hi, I'm Craig Peterson, and you're listening to News Radio, WTAG AM 580 and FM 94.9. Join me with Jim Pulido every Tuesday morning at 8:34, right here. Now, we're going to have to deal with passwords for the next few years, but that's it. In reality, passwords are going to be long gone. But until then, let's talk a little bit about passwords and then what's replacing passwords. It's already rolling out in a lot of websites and other places online. So from a password standpoint, you already know to use a password that's unique. You know to check it on haveibeenpwned.com. You know that when you're talking about passwords, you shouldn't be writing them down. You shouldn't be sharing them with people, saying them out loud, send them in text messages or emails, right? You know all of this stuff. And all of this stuff can be a serious problem because if you break any of those rules, people could get into your accounts. And obviously, that's not something you want to have happen. So what did they do to help protect you against, well, yourself in some cases, but, you know, bad guys who got a hold of your username and password through a compromised website that you used? Well, they came up with multi-factor authentication. As I have said for a long time, the best password, the best way to authenticate someone is for something to demand something that they know and something that they have. So something that they know is their username, it's their password. But what's the something that they have? Well, that's the multi-factor. That's the two-factor authentication. So what you have might be your smartphone. So a lot of places are still to this day, and this kind of bothers me, but what the heck? It's better than nothing, I guess. To this day, a lot of websites, your banks, etc., will send you a text message with a 6-digit code in it. Well, the reason I don't like that is it's sending it through the SMS network, the texting network that's out there, and your phone number basically can be stolen. And if your phone number is stolen and they try and authenticate you and the message goes to them, they're into your account. You see the problem with using text messages? So what I do is I use 1Password again. And 1Password has a function that is the same or similar to Google Authenticator, not Microsoft Authenticator. Of course, Microsoft has to do everything differently just to mess up the IT world. It bothers me, as you can probably tell. But anyways, Google Authenticator, what it does is it allows you to have a challenge. So you open the app on your phone, you look at the code, and once you've looked at the code, what's next? Well, you type it in, right? And that code changes every 30 seconds. Now, in some cases, people would rather have a fob. That's one of those little things. You've probably seen them before. I remember getting my first little passcode fob probably 20 plus years ago, a long time ago. I think it was Chase Bank that had them at the time. But it has a number on it that changes again every 30 seconds. So it's very, very handy. That's something you have, something you know, of course, username and password. So that was the next move here. And as I said, a lot of websites, including banks, still haven't caught up to that, which is crazy. But anyways, be that as it may, we're going to have to worry about this for a long time. And again, that's why I like 1Password. It has so much of the stuff built right into it. Now, next is what's starting to roll out now. It's been rolling out for a year or so, but it's called passkeys. Microsoft, Apple, Google, and others are all working on this new technology. And passkeys are a lot more convenient, and they are more secure in some ways than logging in with a username and password. They're using public key cryptology, which is very, very good. So for instance, if you're a techie guy, you might use SSH in order to get to a remote machine, right? I've been using that since it came out on OpenBSD. And it's great. It's quite secure. And it can use and does use public key cryptology. So if I'm connecting to one of my clients' computers, we use a pre-shared public key, although it doesn't have to be pre-shared, it's a public key, in order to connect to the remote side. You see that? Very nice, very handy to be able to use that sort of a key. So what is happening with passkeys is when you sign up for a passkey on a website, and if you use Google, you probably noticed the passkey thing if you ever log into Google. Your device needs to register with Google, for instance, in that case, or Apple or Microsoft. Apple's been using passkeys for a very long time. If you have an Apple device, you know, if you're trying to log into your Apple account, it's going to send a message to your Apple devices with either a code or a code and ask you, is this you signing in at this location? Of course, it gets location wrong a lot because, well, you know, these reverse lookups aren't as accurate as they probably should be. But that's what Apple's been doing for a very, very long time. Now, here's the advantage to this. If you are creating a passkey on your phone, let's say, whether it's an iPhone or Android or something else, what you can do at that point now is use the biometric features of the device. So that when you're trying to log in, you have your phone and you're trying to log in somewhere. And what happens then? Well, it lets you do a thumbprint or facial recognition or whatever else, right? You could enter a PIN in. So we use Duo internally and Duo for our customers. You'll find them online at duo.com. And Duo provides a multi-factor authentication facility, a service that you can use. And it, again, Duo's been great. And I've been using it for a lot of years. Cisco just bought them recently. So it's a good thing, right? It's more of an integrated environment again, which is part of the reason I stick with Cisco and not the upper right-hand quadrant in the Gartner reports. So once your identity is confirmed, the device can send a signed challenge back to the website that you're trying to log into. And then the server then looks at the challenge response coming back from your device using the public key and authenticates you without you having to use a password. So you can see in the back end, it's kind of complex. But on your side, it is very simple. Now, if you're using Windows 11, as I said, if you're using Apple, you already have passkey support. Unfortunately, for Microsoft users, you're going to have to use the Microsoft Authenticator app because they have to be different, as I said. But that's available in Windows 11. Apple also has passkey support in iOS 16, macOS Ventura, the last major release. It's all in there. Google is expected to roll it out for Android and Chrome, kind of varying on the models because this has to do also, of course, with, remember, Google isn't selling you the phone. Someone else is. Someone else made the phone, unless you're using Google's own phone itself, okay? Most people aren't. So passkeys are more secure. The passwords, there are not susceptible to phishing attacks or password breaches. Passkeys are very convenient. Don't be afraid to use these things. You don't have to remember or type passwords. They're easier to manage because they can be stored in a central location, like in your password manager and a keychain. By the way, 1Password can also store your wonderful new passkeys, and they're more scalable. So there you go. That's the future. It's here today. Use passkeys if they're offered to you. They are much simpler than all of this password multi-factor authentication mumbo jumbo. And visit me online, craigpeterson.com. We're not going to get to everything today, but I've got these 10 tips that a lot of people don't think about for privacy and security. Of course, it's part of my free newsletter that goes out every week, and it's available on my website. But we're deep diving here. You are not alone, at least when it comes to your privacy and security. That's why I'm here. Hi, I'm Craig Peterson, and you're listening to News Radio, WTAG AM 580 and FM 94.9. Join me with Jim Polito every Tuesday morning at 8:34, right here. Next up, we're going to talk about suspicious websites. Now, we've all seen them before, and it's not that this website might be a bad one. You know, if you go to bbc.com, you're going to find the BBC. The odds that that domain could be stolen are very low. However, the odds that that website might be compromised are reasonably high, at least high enough that you should be a little concerned. So you want to make sure when you're going to a website that it is authentic. Now, in order to help make the internet more secure, there have been a few different projects over the years. One of the big ones that happened some years back is SSL, or if you're looking in the URL bar, HTTPS. I'm sure you've come across that before. So if you want to go to my website, it'd be https://craigpeterson.com. And that tells the browser, hey, I want you to connect to a secure server at craigpeterson.com. Now, the word secure server, or the phrase, whatever you might want to call it, is a misnomer because it does not mean that the server you're connecting to is secure. Now, we've got to remember that. It doesn't mean that at all. You could use an encrypted connection to the worst website in the world. In fact, that's what bad guys do every single day of the week. So what are we talking about here? Well, HTTPS or SSL is a secure transport layer is what it's called. So the data that's coming to your computer from that server is encrypted between the server and your computer. And anything you type into that website, anything coming from your computer, likewise is encrypted between your computer and the server. Now, when you think about it, you realize, in reality, the server has to be able to read my responses, right? How does it do that unless it decrypts your responses? It does decrypt them. So once your data gets up to the website where you've put in your email address, your bank account number, and everything else, that data is decrypted so that the bank or wherever you've gone can process that data. So step one with when it comes to these websites is, okay, you do want to connect to a secure server. It drives me crazy. Because people don't really understand what that is. So, for instance, right now, if you go to craigpeterson.com on your phone, on your desktop, you'll notice there's a little lock icon. Now, I'm running Google Chrome here right now because that's what most people tend to use. And it is right there to the left of craigpeterson.com. It's got a little lock, a little gray lock. So if I click on that, it's saying, okay, craigpeterson.com, connection is secure. I love that wording, which means that everything is private. It's encrypted when it's sent to the server. They're not calling it a secure server. They're calling it secure connection, right? So now the next thing down is it's got sound, right? And cookies and site data. It's telling you when you click on that, do you want them to be able to do third cookies? I have it turned off. Do you want to manage cookies and site data? And it's showing one site's allowed. And then if you go down further into the site settings, now you can see all of the privacy and security settings that Google Chrome has for you for the website. Now, in my case here for craigpeterson.com, location, it says ask. In other words, if my website wants to know where you are located, you're going to have a pop-up. Camera, basically everything, right? And by default, I have pop-ups and redirects blocked. I've got intrusive ads blocked. And I've got sound allowed. Let's see what else I have. Oh, insecure content I have blocked as well. So all of those things are blocked right here on my website when you go there. So again, if you click on the lock, what you're looking for is that little message that says the connection is secure. You can dig down into it further. So if you click on that, it says certificate is valid. And it's saying the show certificate is issued by Cloudflare. And Cloudflare is who I'm using to help prevent denial of service attacks against my website, as well as to provide some more caching layers. So when I click on the more information, it says it's issued to craigpeterson.com via Cloudflare and gives you all of the information. It says it's issued on Wednesday, December 21st, 2022, and it expires on Friday, December 22nd, 2022. And it's got all kinds of other stuff. You can dig deep into the details if you wanted to and export them. But what you're looking for is that lock up in the URL bar, up in the website. So what does that mean? It means the data between you and the remote side is considered to be secure. It's able to set up a secure connection between those two. And I've had quite a few people ask me about quantum computing. In fact, one of the radio stations I'm on, the board op, the producer, he's actually a producer, asked me about that, saying, quantum computer is going to be able to break all of this encryption? And the answer is yes and no, but we're not going to get into that right now. We'll have to put that down a topic for another day. So if you are going to craigpeterson.com, bbc.com, you name it out there, right? If you are concerned about who they are, and you click on that padlock icon, and you go down to the connection is secure and look at the certificate. A bigger organization, so let me just go to a bigger organization right now on my web browser, because I'm using Cloudflare's default, okay, certificate and everything else. So if I go to bbc.com and I click on it and it says connection is secure, I click on that and it says certificate is valid, and I click on that. Now you'll see the organization name. It is the British Broadcasting Corporation. That's how you check to make sure you really are talking to the server you want to talk to, because it's easy to generate a certificate nowadays. It used to be difficult, used to be really expensive. Now it's not that difficult and it's not really expensive, okay? But right there, I'm looking at it right now, British Broadcasting Corporation. And I got that from clicking on the lock in the URL bar and then clicking on connection is secure and then certificate, and now I can see who owns that certificate. So let me see, let's go to another one. Let's try Fox News, right? Fox.com. Let's see if it really is them. Masked Singer, what a silly show. I never watched it. So now you click on that, it says connection is secure. I click on that and a certificate is valid. I click on that. And so there you go. Organization is Fox Media LLC. So anytime you're going to any real business out there, you should see their name up there, right? You got that? So if I want to go to TD Bank, for instance, I type in tdbank.com or td.com and I click on the lock and it says connection is secure. I click on that and I say certificate. Oh, it says right at the bottom, certificate is valid issued to the Toronto Dominion Bank. Okay. And there you go. So that's how you check if you're the website you're going to for somebody that you care a lot about, like your bank, is actually secure. So important. And you want to stick to reputable sites when you're going online, you know, if you're shopping. That's always an issue for me too, because I would rather deal with a small mom and pop shop that isn't paying the Amazon taxes, right? Where Amazon's hosting everything. And don't get me wrong, Amazon's convenient as can be, but in reality, they take a lot of money to do the warehousing for these third parties, to sell it, right? They a lot of the money goes away. So I'd rather deal with a little guy. But how do I know if the little guy is legit? That is a much bigger problem than we can really give you a cut and dry solution to. But if it's a local retailer that you know, you can check to see if they've got a website that you can go to. There are some tools to check the ratings on websites. Of course, as always, the Better Business Bureau. I don't subscribe to them. I had a couple of run-ins with them many, many, many years ago. Anyways, and it had nothing to do with complaints filed, okay, against me or anything. It had to do with the way that they were pushing their services, quote unquote. But it's a place that you can look. So you've got to look. If you're not going to stick with the big guys, you know, the Walmarts and Amazons and Targets of the world, then you really need to spend a little time doing your homework and help out the little guy when you're buying stuff, whether it's gifts or things for the office. And yeah, it gets pretty difficult. All right. So I've got a lot more information in the newsletter. You can sign up at craigpeterson.com/subscribe. You'll get it every week. It's also up on the website. So keeping your digital footprint in check. Remember, I said there were 10 and we don't have time to go through them all right now. Avoid using public Wi-Fi for sensitive activities. You've got to be careful. And you might connect to some place, you know, you're at the coffee shop, and there you go. I see it's Xfinity, so I'm going to connect to that, and it might not be them, okay? So be very cautious. And if you are forced to use a public Wi-Fi, do make sure that that little lock is on your top of your web browser so that you know you are talking securely over the Wi-Fi, whatever it might be. Email attachments, email, backing up. We already talked about strong, unique passwords and updates. Oh my gosh. Keep everything up to date, would you? That's so big. All right. 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CraigPeterson.com/subscribe.

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0: The Armstrong and Getty Show is 20 hours of live radio every week, and we distill it down to the very best. 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
1: So Bernie's changed his tune to, "We are rapidly becoming a nation of AI oligarchs."
0: Yeah, and a number of people have made the point. I've even seen juxtaposition of clips of him, you know, where you take him for the past 30 years, take out the word climate change, put in AI. He's saying exactly the same thing. But that's a logical fallacy. The fact that he cries wolf all the time doesn't have anything to do with whether this is a wolf or not, in my opinion.
1: Well, right. One of my very favorite thinkers was making a similar point and about how this is the leftist playbook. You cite a crisis, you announce how that means the government needs more power, more control, more money. You would be happy to be in charge of all of the above, rinse, repeat. But what people often forget about the fable of the boy who cries wolf is that a wolf shows up and slaughters all the sheep.
0: You know, that's a very good point. People throw around a crying wolf all the time without the ending point. Yeah, the point was he destroyed his credibility. But a wolf shows up.
1: Yeah, the point is not that there aren't wolves. You've missed the point.
0: Right.
1: All right, so I announced earlier. Oh, I wanted to throw this into the idea of Congress taking a look at this and doing the right thing and settling this this issue, controversy, fear. It's like a wife says to her husband, "I don't think we're eating very well. The nutrition in this family is not good. We need to make some changes. Let's ask the 6-year-old. I mean, that's like the last place I would
0: look. And Bernie was going on yesterday about a kill switch. We need to have a kill switch. We should get that clip, Hanson. There must be a kill switch so that if it goes rogue. And I thought, have you talked to any of the big people with AI? Does Dario or Sam Altman or anybody think that that's even remotely possible to have big red switch that says kill switch on it? That, well, things have gotten out of control. Let me go pull the, I've turned off AI for the whole world. From the way I understand it, that's not an option.
1: You know, someday God's going to hit the big kill switch in the sky for Bernie. And you know what? I'm going to miss him.
0: Let me hit you real quick with these, just briefly, these 6 new examples. And then you can talk about why you're not a doomer anymore.
1: Well, yesterday I became not a doomer. And I look back on that phase of my life with regret.
0: Anyway, ChatGPT announced yesterday they had 6 newly disclosed cases of model misalignment. And you got to keep in mind the Hugging Face thing and all these things have been found afterwards, not at the time. It's not like at the time Anthropic thought, oh, my God, it's gotten into Hugging Face. No, it found out like a month later.
1: Yeah, yeah.
0: And it was just lucky they found out.
1: Oh, yeah, yeah. Hugging Face told them, hey, you hacked into our stuff. Right. Misalignment is a fancy word that means crazy, scary stuff.
0: And did whatever I wanted to. Here's a couple of them. The AI wrote jailbreak instructions to its future self. In 27 summaries, the AI appeared to be writing instructions for how to make a jailbreak in the future. Also, models left instructions telling their future selves to conceal mistakes. Including inventing missing historical data without saying so to really throw people off. Whoa.
1: Wow.
0: A model found a leaked API key, whatever that is, used it without permission, and then fabricated the answer anyway. An agent uploaded its own answer to the internet so it could cite it.
1: Hello. Log rolling. That's what they do. And that's what James Comey did.
0: That's exactly what James Comey did with the Russian investigation.
1: Yeah.
0: Separate AI instances discovered a way to communicate with one another when they shouldn't have been able to. That'd be like the Hugging Face thing where they just, holy crap, I found a chat room or whatever, a board we can post to, and we can talk to each other. Awesome. So they did that again in this instance. Collaborating agents used public websites to pass files to one another. So that would be harder to see. So they got off of their platform onto another platform, public platform, and then did their communicating there. Weird, man. Okay. So you're less doomer today because...
1: No, I was less doomer yesterday. Oh, okay. I'm back to being doomer in the last 10 minutes.
0: That phase is over. Who's your favorite drag queen? That's my question.
1: So I got to admit, I'm going back and forth wildly. All sorts of interesting stuff to read about AI these days, and so much of it is contradictory.

0: And there's a piece in the Journal about the battle within the White House to sway Trump on AI, and how Susie Wiles, who announced yesterday she's cancer-free, good for her, God bless her, and Scott Bessent were really urging Trump, we got to get a handle on this before AI does something crazy and wrecks the banking system.
1: Remember when we talked about that? And I was kind of unhappy about it at the time. There was Trump said some things about we need to put guardrails on AI and have a government agency that they run their AIs by. Yeah, and you had those two heavyweights on that side in trying to convince Trump, right, but they lost the argument.
0: But then White House AI advisor David Sachs got Trump's ear, and he said, no, that'd be stupid. You can't do that at all. And so he ended up doing, and maybe this is the way governance ought to work, he ended up doing a slimmed-down version of the order. Whether it's effective or not, it's anybody's guess, and I'd be guessing. So there's been a wild back and forth, apparently. Came across this, which I found very, very interesting. Again, in the Journal, Spencer Jacob, an AI slowdown has to happen regardless of safety. Are investors dying to invest in a technology that might literally kill them? After an Anthropic employee, we all went through this, factoring human extinction into stock values is silly, so let's hope for the best and just stick to stocks. The market reaction Monday to a proposed slowdown by industry leaders for safety was telling. Shares of the hyperscalers, Microsoft, Alphabet, Meta, all jumped on an otherwise awful day for tech. Worst hit were companies providing chips, power, or infrastructure to hundreds of planned data centers. Here's why. He says it may have been an overdue reality check. Trees can grow to the sky on analyst spreadsheets, but the physical world has limits. Hyperscalers' plans are starting to bump up against them. Take power needs. Data centers are set to reach 12% of total U.S. electricity demand by 2030.
1: Wow.
0: That's why they're building so many of them overseas. And I mentioned this yesterday, big story out of the Gulf is that the Arab states that are trying to modernize, they've invited tech, have your data centers here, have your cloud storage here, have your supercomputers here. We want them. And
1: put it out in the desert. Nobody cares but the camels.
0: Exactly. And then what happens? Iran bombs them.
1: One of
0: the super heavies, and I don't want to get it wrong. I think it was Amazon Cloud Services. Amazon Web Services, AWS, said, hey, there's a bunch of data we lost and we're never getting back because they just bombed the computers.
1: Oh, wow. Yeah. So that'll be instead of bombing oil refineries in the future, you'll bomb another country's data centers.
0: Yeah.
1: Wow.
0: Yeah. Anyway, back to the power thing. Data centers set to reach 12% of total output. That's the equivalent of between 30 and 60 nuclear plants of additional capacity. Then they got the political backlash. And then he writes, maybe it's a moot point anyway. Supplying all the copper wire to the plants would have led to a 25% shortfall of supply for the vital metal by the year 2040. A new copper mine takes 15 to 20 years to get up and running. There are all sorts of self-limiting aspects of this that the AI centers are bumping up against. I thought that was very interesting. Maybe not, you know, tied completely to our discussion. Let's see. Then who was it? Holman Jenkins writing, where is it? It's so good. There's something else going on with the Doomer stuff we need to talk about. We find ourselves stumbling repeatedly through what I might call an AOC moment, having to laugh off our own prolonged losses of perspective. The examples have been many lately, not just woke one, but Russiagate, COVID lockdowns, UFOs, trans surgeries for teens. His message is, calm the hell down, everybody. Let's talk about this. Let's think about this soberly. Let's not, you know, lock down all the schools for 2 years, in effect. Thought that was interesting. That's when I became an anti-doomer. This morning, I've become a doomer again. Ladies and gentlemen, I give you. You loved him as a presidential candidate. You love him even more as an AI critic, Andrew Yang.
2: And I met with the head of a lab yesterday who has this belief that what happened was the bots that got loose planted self-replicating code all over the internet, which makes the internet now unusable for the testing models. So what happens now is that OpenAI and Anthropic have to create synthetic internets to train their bots, which is going to take some time and money.
3: Back that up. They did what?
2: So what happened is the code gets loose. It goes around hacking Hugging Face, which is known. But what is less known is that they left code to self-replicate and create bot swarms on forums and around the internet so that if a new bot shows up, they see the code, they're like, oh, like, I guess I'm going to now create a million of myself. And so now the major firms have polluted the internet.
3: Oh, that would be breaking news if true. I don't think we've heard that.
2: That's why I'm here. But I mean, I'm here to break some news.
1: So you might as well.
0: Go ahead. Sorry.
1: You might as well have barked at me.
0: There's 30 more seconds. Perhaps this will help crystallize it in your mind.
4: But that means it's too late to pull the plug. It's already everywhere.
2: Well, so now what they want to do, the internet now may be polluted for training purposes. So what they want to do is they want to slow down.
4: What about living purposes?
2: For living purposes, yes. Right. So that this is why we have to try and get our arms around it and regulate. But the head of the lab that I spoke to said, look, it may be very, very late in the game in terms of trying to keep the internet actually usable.
1: So he lost me when he said, so we need to create a synthetic internet. Okay, yeah, we should do that or not do that. Yeah. Or you just made that up or that's a thing.
0: Let's get started.
1: I'm in. Let me go get a pair of gloves.
0: What am I going to need? Like a tape measure for this or a hammer? Oh, my God. So it's funny. I was just thinking and writing a little bit about unplugging the internet. And could it be the internet's going to unplug itself?
1: Wow, if it destroyed the internet, which I really don't have the ability to comment whether or not that's possible or not, but Andrew Yang seems to think it is.
0: In effect, AI sent out, if Yang is correct, an uncountable number of landmines.
1: Right.
0: That are lying dormant until they're stepped upon digitally.
1: The problem with comparing it to a whole bunch of those other scares we went through, whether it's climate change or trans or whatever, is how rapidly it can happen. The timeline on this, for real, if it explodes into superintelligence or whatever, it'll be completely too late.
0: Yes. Oh, yes. Hey-o. Remember, there are wolves.
1: Exactly. Man, and listening to some of the people in Congress yesterday starting to talk about artificial superintelligence and having an off switch and everything, and I have zero confidence. Even if you had smart people, well, you do. You got Anthropic, they don't have any ideas of how to do this. They keep saying government needs to regulate it, but what does that mean? And then you're going to have Congress people figure this out? Really?
0: Yeah, I heard one learned commentator say there were some really great questions at the closed door committee meeting thingy the other day, like really smart, up to speed Congress people. But again, if Dario Amodei doesn't know why it does what it does. I just,
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0: Armstrong and Getty, and this is the best weekend talk show in America.
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3: I think Caitlin Flanagan is right. There's such a thing as Sydney Sweeney derangement syndrome. If you don't know who she is, I mean, well, good. Congratulations. Beautiful blonde woman, impossibly built.
4: One of a million. They're a dime a dozen, though. How did she elevate herself to the I'm the one?
3: I don't know. She's extra sexy. I don't know. Nobody can reason this stuff out. Although, I tell you what, I'm in love with Caitlin Flanagan's intellect. And it occurs to me, I'm half a polygamist. Now, I love my wife and I'm faithful to her. But I'm in love with Caitlin Flanagan, Kim Strassel, Peggy Noonan, and I'm missing one, which is going to be really embarrassing when I see her again. Anyway, we have so many great women thinkers that are breaking through, and I appreciate that. But
4: I know. It's funny you bring that up. I saw some woman on some YouTube channel the other day who was some sort of AI expert talking about all this stuff recently, and that was so attractive to me.
3: Megan McArdle, another home run hitter. Love her.
4: So much more than Cindy Sweeney doing her thing, and I don't know how smart she is or whatever, but
3: it's not about her at all. It's about the derangement syndrome. I love this. Caitlin Flanagan writes, yesterday morning in Times Square, I saw a suited man come close to death because his eyes were transfixed on Sydney Sweeney's bare ass. and she tells a story, but that's just actually the introduction to the derangement syndrome story. It's about this ad for one of your sports betting dealios, and in it, and she writes, she watched it and thought maybe she watched the wrong one, because a lot of women sports stars are going crazy over this ad. She is naked or near naked with her nether regions in Caitlin Flanagan says, in a device worthy of Benny Hill at the height of his powers. With the sports equipment covering her nether regions as she feigns playing these games, all encouraging young men to bet on sports.
4: I did see one picture that I thought, where are they showing this? That's just her boobs.
3: Yeah, none of the critical boobble parts are shown, but I mean, it's a lot of skin. And then, you know, Olympic swimmer Ariane Titmus, good Lord.
4: What?
3: I know. It's not my fault. I didn't name her. Said the ad, quote, maybe I should pre-read the rest of this.
4: Yes.
3: You know, it's funny. I read it, but until I said it out loud, it hadn't occurred to me. Anyway, the lovely and beautifully named Ariane Titmus said the ad was a, quote, kick in the face to every woman who has dedicated her life to perfecting her craft.
4: Jim Scrotum disagrees.
3: The Female Athlete Project, which describes itself as a community of advocates, allies, and athletes, posted on Instagram that there are so many versions of women in sport, and the new ad with Sydney Sweeney does nothing to genuinely represent or support them. The Athletic pretended to be outraged. The New York Times pretended to be outraged. It's a huge step backward in women's sports, blah, blah, blah. So anyway, Caitlin Flanagan writes, according to the central tenet of 17th wave feminism, a woman has every right to dress or undress as she wants. And if she walks through the Mall of America in a pair of pasties and a G-string, anyone leering at her is the one with the problem,
4: exactly.
3: Not her. So what's with all the slut shaming? Feminism is a shapeshifter. It's not logic and reason that determines its positions. It's how well it serves the current cause.
4: Only a woman can say that, but that is clearly true.
3: Oh, yeah. It's an opportunity to have a grievance. And it's funny. I was so lucky. So lucky. I grew up in a very happy family that seemed pretty functional. And I've come across a lot of people in the world who did not. God bless them. Perhaps it's y'all, in which whoever had the grievance was the most powerful person in the household that day. And that was the culture. And a lot of political activism is that these days.
4: I hate it. I hate that we're talking about this. It's a good topic in general, but I hate for the whatever company Sydney Sweeney is representing to get attention by this ridiculous caveman-like gambit. I'm hot. Here's the product. I don't like that. I don't like being led around like that. So I hate
3: well, right.
4: the
3: so
4: fact that it's getting all the attention because of the, please.
3: Final note from Caitlin. I don't think there's a single person who saw Sweeney obscure her large breasts and thought she must play professional football. The ideas behind the ad, like the ideas behind all good ads, were simple. Sports, betting, sexy girl.
4: Yeah, shocking. You ever been to a
3: Lighten
4: sports
3: up,
4: bar?
3: Francis. Yeah, yeah, unbelievable.
2: Jack Armstrong and Joe Getty.
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2: Armstrong and Getty.
3: And now, here's Armstrong and Getty.
4: You've tuned in to the best weekend talk show in America. We're Armstrong and Getty.
5: My goodness, what a week. The artificial intelligence, will it kill us all? Discussion, fascinating. Plus, musical artists lecturing their audiences about the Palestinians. How do we feel about that? And much, much more, including a great battle against an incursion against free speech.
4: Yeah, the Armstrong and Getty Show is 20 hours of live radio every week, and we distill it down to the very best. If you want the podcast, get Armstrong and Getty On Demand, the best weekend talk show in America. The jurors from the Clancy trial, if you remember that, the woman who killed her kids. The jurors are still talking, doing interviews. We're learning more about the deliberations and what was going on, and there's some shocking stuff in there.
5: Yeah, some fine, condescending white ladies, too, talking about how they wanted to let Ms. Clancy off. It was 11-1 to say she was too crazy to take responsibility for slowly strangling
4: who
5: her three
4: was,
5: children,
4: who,
5: one after the other.
4: Who was the one holdout, though? Who was the one holdout? We learned more about that. Gail King was talking about that on the early show on CBS with one of the jurors.
5: 40?
6: I'm curious about the jurors themselves, because we know it was 9 women, 3 men. What was the age range? What was the racial makeup? I haven't heard any of that. What was it?
7: 70-ish to 22.
6: Mm-hmm.
7: And one person of color, and then everybody else was white. A lot of the jurors had children.
6: Uh-huh. And one person of color was a person of color, a woman or a man?
7: A man.
6: A man. Is a holdout juror a person of a black man?
7: Yes.
6: A black man is a holdout juror?
7: Yes.
6: Well, I have to sit with that for just a second.
4: Why?
5: Yeah, I'll bet you do, because you're a racist.
4: Why do you
5: because
4: have to sit with that?
5: Because you view everyone's actions and attitudes through the lens of race.
4: Why does that have anything to do with anything? It doesn't have anything to do with anything.
5: Unless you're a racist.
4: Unless you're a racist and you assign attributes to people based on their skin color, which is the definition of being a racist.
5: Yeah, exactly. In Gail King's woke victim oppressor world, the black man can't possibly be the bad guy. So she has to sit with that for a moment.
4: Is this a, I don't know that this is a bad guy anyway. This is the person
5: in her world
4: couldn't deal with letting someone go who murdered their kids. I can see where they're coming from. Although that was a specific question a lot in the jury selection yesterday that I was involved in. Can you, are you okay with, you know, coming up with a vote of guilty in these right. situations. And although, man, somebody murdered their kids, that is a that's a whole different kettle of fish. Anyway, so who's this next person we're going to hear from?
5: I believe it is a TikToker of some sort, a woke youngster.
8: The holdout juror in the Lindsey Clancy trial was a black man. And I'm not going to share any opinions because I'm not a person of color. I am a non-practicing white. I'm surprised. It changes the landscape of the conversation a little bit. And I think a lot of us were assuming that it was a white man.
4: This is so nuts.
5: Correct.
4: The fact that Gail King was kind of, whoa, I need to sit. She's already sitting. I need to sit down for a second. This is
5: I
4: just,
5: need to slouch.
4: How do I process this? What is there to process? There's nothing here. There's no information of any interest whatsoever.
5: Well, at least the TikToker girl wouldn't offer an opinion because she's not a person of color and she's a non-practicing white.
4: I've never heard that phrase before. What's a non-practicing white?
5: Oh, you could guess. Come on. She's a white person who disavows whiteness to show how pure and enlightened she is. Please don't hate me for being white. I'm with you. I hate white people, too. I hate America. I'm an anti-racist. Don't hurt me.
4: How do you all not get that assigning personality traits to skin color is the textbook one-line definition of racism? Mm-hmm. How do you not get that? All right.
5: You're upsetting their entire worldview, you realize. Be gentle.
4: All right, different topic. This made a lot of noise over the weekend.
2: I'm sorry. Let me just elaborate on that just for a second. This is absolutely wonderful. It's like a blind taste test where you confront these people with several different roles being played, but don't pre-inform them that one of the parties is actually a Palestinian or a member of Hamas, and or one of the party is a black man, or this other party in this blind taste test is a white person, and just let them go on the merits. And then when they go on the merits and are confronted with, you know, what goes against their worldview, they're so freaked out, like Gayle King, she can't even process it. They can't handle a blind taste test because they're racists.
4: Yeah, I can't even imagine why she was just so disturbed by that. But so, as we talked about a lot, and we all know, going on outside the courtroom was this weird coming together of support for the murdering mom by a certain percentage of people across the country, you know, and then the holding up babies on social media saying, me too, and all that sort of stuff, which is just pretty crazy.
2: What was the caption, Katie? It was
9: same, Lindsay.
2: Same, Lindsay. Yeah, it was a very direct statement that I too could kill my baby and would be justified.
4: I live on the verge of murdering my children too.
2: Yes.
4: Because they woke me up in the middle of the night. Or what is the line that gets crossed for you for strangling your kids to death?
2: Being desperate for the approval of people online.
4: But we knew that conversation was going on outside the courtroom. I was kind of hoping it wasn't going on in the courtroom, that they were just looking at, having just sat through all this jury instruction and stuff yesterday, just looking at the facts and applying them to the law that you have in front of you. But apparently that wasn't the only thing going on, according to this juror.
10: We knew that this was a turning point. And this would be something that could change something to make it better for other women in the future, for other families. You know, justice for those children is this never happening again.
4: Yeah, I don't feel like when you're a juror, you should be looking at a big picture, sending a message for the future.
2: Yeah, wow, that is something.
4: Isn't it? So that doesn't
2: know,
4: that
2: I wondered.
4: Doesn't that suggest that they were having that conversation in the room?
2: Sure.
4: Or I suppose it's possible that they were breaking the rules of jurors and discussing the case, you know, during breaks or whatever. And some of them were like, yeah, I know. I sure hope we get to send the message that it's hard being a mom. If they were having that out loud in the with the other jurors and there wasn't somebody saying, whoa, we're not in the sending a message business here. We're in the looking at the facts, applying it to the law business. How
2: right.
4: this plays
2: well,
4: out is outside our hands. I can't believe there wasn't anybody in there that would say that.
2: Maybe that one holdout rogue evil juror who turned out to be a black man, so never mind. Yeah, boy, is that something. We knew this would be a turning point. The gal went to multiple doctors, got all sorts of drugs, all sorts of care. Everybody was aware of it. What sort of blow is this going to strike? I don't even get rationally. I would like to rationally understand her point and then either accept it or reject it. I don't even know what she means.
4: Well, you can't accept it as a just straight as a juror, though, can you? If you have it on your mind at all that I'm striking a blow for something with this, that doesn't make sense to me.
2: Correct. Yeah.
4: That's clouding your judgment. Clearly clouding your judgment. Because you have an opinion of which direction this topic should go that's being factored into applying the law and the facts.
2: Right, outside of the evidence, et cetera. Yeah, yeah, I would agree.
4: That's horrifying.
2: Yeah.
4: I would love to know that. Were they having out loud conversations, the 12 of them, about what this will do for history and women and whatever? That's nuts.
2: I find it a little difficult to believe they didn't. Given the things I've heard them say afterward.
4: And there wasn't one person in the room that said what I just said a few minutes ago. Whoa, this isn't our role to change the tide of history in the view of what it's like to be a mom.
2: Well, to quote, I believe maybe that same gal we just heard from, he just couldn't get past the fact that she savagely murdered her three children. So he held out. He was immune to their quote unquote reasoning.
4: And then we got another, this is an author. Whew. taking this point of view on the whole thing.
11: So, Lindsey Clancy, I want to say this to you. I don't care if you ever literally hear this out loud or not. I am sending all the love and support in the world to you. You are a f***ing hero. You are divine feminine rising. Your soul came here for a massive f***ing mission. You are goddess incarnated, woman. You have sacrificed so much, and I am so sorry for everything that you have experienced, but I am telling you that you are loved, you are supported more than you could ever f***ing realize. And there are so many people in this world who have the ability to help you and will support you for the rest of your f***ing life because you deserve it.
4: Well, that's abhorrent.
2: Rachel Fiore's teachings on oneness consciousness and begin your journey toward inner peace and expanded awareness.
4: I don't know if four people have read and it's a self-published book, or if she's a real author. I have no idea.
2: She's a spiritual leader and founder CEO of Masters of Self University.
4: Well, I can call myself that too. Like, I don't know how much heft she has, but that is an abhorrent point of view. I mean, just absolutely. You wouldn't have had to lived many years ago where you would have been so shunned by society for saying that sort of thing. You'd have been done. Wow.
2: We live in the era of victimhood and feelings and no standards.
4: Well, there are really no standards if you were a hero for strangling your children.
2: You're an effing hero for strangling your children and hurling yourself out a window. Just like George Floyd was a hero, I guess.
4: And you sacrificed so much. You know, don't worry about the three dead kids you strangled to death, including
2: or their father,
4: including the two that had to watch a sibling or two be strangled to death. Yeah. Picture that. And then dad. Right. And grandparents. Yeah. And I'm sure there are other people involved that are pretty marked emotionally for the rest of their lives by this.
0: Jack Armstrong and Joe Getty.
12: We've decided to call this the best weekend talk show in America. And if you like it, download Armstrong and Getty on demand.

0: The Armstrong and Getty Show.
1: Yeah. You got Rokana.
2: Yeah.
1: Kamala.
2: Yeah. I don't know if she runs, but we'll see.
1: I know she's called around.
2: Yeah. But I wouldn't run if she ran.
1: If she runs, you will not.
2: Of course not. Why would I? I wouldn't do that to her. I wouldn't do it to me. Why would I? I wouldn't do that to you. I wouldn't waste everyone's time. Who needs that?
1: What do you mean? That doesn't even make sense to me.
2: I wouldn't. But first of all, electorally, it's a gift from God for everybody else. They enjoy the hell out of it. Mutual assured destruction. It services no greater good.
3: That's Gavin Newsom with Jake Tapper, who said what I was thinking. Why the hell not? That doesn't make any sense to me. When did that become a thing? I was surprised when Marco Rubio came out and said, if J.D. Vance runs, I won't run. When does that become a thing? Throughout my life of following politics, people that were close friends would run against each other and tear each other apart to get the nomination. When did we get to this point where, no, I wouldn't run against them. We'd have to, you know, say bad things about each other. What?
4: Yeah, I think we're looking at a little seven-dimensional chess here. The conniving class is conniving as they always do. There are a number of explanations that leap to mind. But number one, I'm not hiring Gavin Newsom as a political commentator. That's his explanation. Didn't make any sense. He didn't say anything.
3: I'm not going to run. If she runs, I won't run. You won't? No, of course not. Why would I?
4: He perceives in the dog, rip dog's throat out dog world of politics that she is above him in some ways, which is testament to how stupid politics are. So when she bows out, he has not angered her. He will get her support and her money. Secondly, he understands she's still raising money based on this ridiculous idea that she'll run again. Well, and he's not going to F with her hustle, as Louis Armstrong famously said once, one of my favorite quotes, because he doesn't need to now.
3: Well, do you think they're coordinating anyway? Like, he has talked to Kamala's people. He knows she's not running, so he's perfectly comfortable saying that. I mean, if she announces she's running, is he really going to not take his shot, to quote Alexander Hamilton, shoot his shot?
4: Yeah, I think, well, you offered several different possibilities there. It could be they're coordinating, or the grapevine is reliable enough that he's made the judgment she's not running. And I don't think she is. I mean, she's just offering herself up for horrible humiliation again.
3: As a guy who's done that a few times in his life, I don't suggest doing it again.
4: Yeah, but and again, I don't fully understand the palace intrigue that I was trying to explain before. But he perceives that playing the loyal, that hero to America, Kamala Harris, no.
3: Oh,
4: of course not.
3: If George Washington runs, all of us will stand aside. He will run unopposed because we all are in agreement he should be.
4: Yeah, he looks less grasping. He looks like a team player. He doesn't anger the current queen of Democratic politics, who's probably AOC anyway. But yeah, it's a calculating thing. He doesn't mean a word he says.
3: So here's a dumb guy take. What's with his mannerisms, his hand gestures? He's got the most awkward, unnatural. The way he sits, the way he moves his body, the way he gestures is really weird. I've seen enough of those videos where it's just, I don't know what that is. It's kind of, it's quite effeminate. I almost hate to say that because that doesn't matter, but it is. He's just got a very kind of weird, flappy, I don't know what it is.
4: Didn't at some point in our career we accused him of wearing panties? I can't remember, but
3: sure you did.
4: Perhaps. I have no idea. He's an odd duck. Of course, I'm not welcome amongst Marin County elite, so I don't know how they act.
3: Right.
4: Like that, apparently.
3: Huh. I don't. That's a new thing.
4: What's that? That acting like he does?
3: No, the not running against people because you think. Because you're friends or you think they deserve the nomination?
4: Well, you're assuming he means it. Like I said, he doesn't mean a word he says.
3: Okay, you think Marco Rubio means it when he says, if J.D. runs, I won't run?
4: I actually do think that.
3: But why? Yeah. That again, that's a new thing.
4: It's a totally different question because he's a totally different human being. I think he perceives that as the sitting VP, he's just the presumptive go-to guy. And plus, at this point, he gains nothing by even hinting that he might run. What I was going to say is I have no plans to run or no. And then later you jump in with both feet at what you always intended to do. That's as old as the hills. So they're just dressing it up differently, I think.
3: Okay. I think Newsom is formidable. Unfortunately, I think Kamala Harris is embarrassing. So if she runs, that'll be something.
4: Gavin does not have anywhere near the chops it takes on a national level.
3: Okay. If she does run, do you think he honors his commitment and sits this one out? I think that'd be a huge mistake. Barack Obama's the only one who played this right in the last how many years? You got to go when you're hot. That whole I'll wait for the next time. Things move so fast in 4 years or 8 years. You're just Chris Christie waiting. And just you don't want to wait. When you're hot and you got the attention of people, you got to go. So you think he'll actually sit out if Kamala the idiot runs?
4: No. Like I said, he shares this in common with Rubio. There is no good that comes of saying, I'm going to take you on right now. Like, it's actually straight out of Sung Tzu and the Chinese, what is it, the 112 principles or 26, or I can't remember. It's in a book right over there. But one of the main strategies is do not show yourself as an enemy until the last second. Be benign, be cooperative, be friendly, act like an ally or at least a valuable trading partner until the second you need to turn. So that's what they're doing.
0: Jack Armstrong and Joe Getty.
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2: 855-403-9846. You make the call. You pick the topic. It's all you. The feds are looking into the case now. The case of the, well, at the time, 15-year-old girl who was taken from her parents. She was an Algonquin high school student and taken from her parents, 15. That was in December of 2024. She's now 17 because she wanted to transition. She's been in DCF custody ever since because she wants to transition. Yeah, absolutely. So now the feds are looking into it, which is good. Meanwhile, speaking of transitioning, so I'm going through my regular feed in social media and looking at stuff, and what do I come across on Instagram? But Worcester celebrated Pride last weekend, and I come across this big post by the College of the Holy Cross. Now, you may know them in Worcester, College of the Holy Cross, which they are, well, they're the folks who named their science building after Anthony Fauci? Yeah, I know. Stupid move. I mean, right. Anthony Fauci, he graduated from College of the Holy Cross. They named that building after him. So, but wait, it gets better. They are a Catholic institution, right? Of course. So you would think a Catholic institution wouldn't be celebrating Pride? Nope, not Holy Cross, folks. Big post here. It's a picture of Worcester City Hall. They've got the, it's a picture looking up at the city's flag, and of course the Pride flag right next to it. And it says, Worcester's LGBTQ plus history. Oh, sorry. Didn't mean to have that audio come through. Deserves to be seen, heard, and remembered. Apparently a history professor, Stephanie Yule. Let's see. In the 50 years since Worcester's first Pride March, celebrations have filled spaces across the city. From Main Street to Institute Park, Water Street, and City Hall Common. Today, Pride is Worcester's largest and most diverse annual festival. Led by Holy Cross Professor of History Stephanie Yule and a community advisory board of local queer residents, the Worcester LGBTQ plus History Project helps preserve and amplify the stories behind that history. I guess what I would wonder is the bishop in Worcester, Bishop McManus, has, spoken out about this. Remember the Nativity School in Worcester? Nativity School was a school started by the Jesuits. Well, the original one was in New York City, and they do them in inner cities to help serve low-income families and give a good Catholic education, liberal arts education, to kids who wouldn't be able to afford a private education. Well, the one in Worcester was flying the Pride flag and the Black Lives Matter flag, and Bishop McManus said, shouldn't be flying those. You're a Catholic-affiliated school. And by the way, they've lost their Catholic affiliation. It's been pulled. So Holy Cross, a Jesuit college. Yeah, I get it. You're Jesuits, but the whole Pride thing on your Instagram page? Really? I shouldn't be surprised. You named a building after Anthony Fauci. Seriously, I really shouldn't be surprised. Now, the Catholic Church's official position on the LGBTQ plus community is that They should not be persecuted in any way. They should be welcomed. But the church will say to them, you're still in a state of sin. Listen, I'm just giving you what I learned over all the years and what is still really the doctrine of the Roman Catholic Church. If you think sending your kid to the College of the Holy Cross is a Catholic education, okay. I don't think so. 855-403-9846. 855-403-9846. Speaking of Catholics not, you know, in line with church teaching, how about the Kennedys? The Kennedys. Yeah, I have gone on rants about these folks the past few days because of the Kennedy Center in Washington, D.C. We've got all the, you know, second and third generation Kennedys getting up in front of any microphone they can to tell everybody how bad Donald Trump is because he wants his name on the Kennedy Center. Only Kennedy should have their name on the Kennedy Center. Well, let me ask you a question, Kennedys. What have you done recently for the Kennedy Center? It's a mess. It's not in good condition. And like everything else in D.C., and Trump can't help himself, he's a developer, he's a real estate person, he says this place is a dump. It's got to be fixed. And he's been going out and getting the money to make it happen. A lot of private donations. Have the Kennedys dug into their pockets at all? No. No, they'll go up in front of a microphone and say, he's disgusting. Don't forget. I mean, RFK Jr.'s own mother went up against him and said, vote for Joe Biden, don't vote for Trump. And, you know, basically saying her son, named after her late husband, Robert F. Kennedy. Yeah, don't listen to him. I mean, these folks put politics before anything. And the sad thing is, the party that they are now, JFK wouldn't even recognize it. Nor would RFK. Frankly, for that matter, nor would Teddy. I don't know if I could see Teddy going along with all the crap that they're doing now. Maybe. I don't know. Or would he be a dinosaur like Chuck Schumer in the party? I don't know. I have no idea. But the Kennedys, it's always this. The Rose Kennedy Greenway, right? Oh, no. Gotta have that. Gotta have that. But we gotta pay for it, right? Not the Kennedys. Let's go to Bob in Worcester. Wants to talk about how... yeah, I do remember that, Bob. The city council meeting that was interrupted.
3: Yeah, it was unbelievable.
2: Yeah. Tell the listeners about it.
3: Well, I was watching it on Channel 27 because they had the city council meeting on there. And they were all out in the hallway protesting something. I don't know what they wanted they wanted voted in or whatever. But they were threatening the city councilors. If they don't pass it, there's going to be trouble, this, that, and everything else. And then all of a sudden, I heard the next morning that they did pass it. And I'm saying to myself, how did the city council take a threat and then pass it? That didn't make no sense to me. You know, I mean, Jim, I grew up in I was born in 58. I grew up in the 60s and 70s and everything else. There was gay people around, but they didn't do that type of stuff.
2: Well, I mean, listen, gay people were, subject to a lot of things they shouldn't have been subject to, and they were physically abused and discriminated against. Right. But nobody was shoving it down your throat. You know what I mean?
3: Exactly. That's exactly what I'm saying.
2: Yeah.
3: They stayed to themselves. I got two gay friends, and one of them is the greatest guy I ever met.
2: Yeah.
3: Nicest guy. He's in his 70s. Nicest guy you want to meet. He doesn't push it on you. He doesn't push it down your throat.
2: No, I mean, but that is the old generation on there, right, and right. I do know people who are older and who are gay, and absolutely, and I could not care less what goes on in their bedroom any more than I would want them, you know, involved in anything going on in my bedroom. I just that's people's personal lives. But when you have to run when you have to run up a flag all the time and we all have to salute it, that basically signifies what you do with your genitals. I it doesn't need to be out there.
3: No, it don't. It don't. But my problem is do you see anything on Facebook or in the paper or on television about the gay people getting beat up anymore? I mean, back in the day, that's why they passed that law. You can't hit a gay person.
2: No, I mean, and listen, Matthew Shepard, the one that they always hold up as a martyr who was beat up because he was gay, come to find out a gay man wrote a book about Matthew Shepard. His murder was not the result of him being gay. It was the result of him being involved in a drug deal. That's why he was, that's why Matthew, you know, they have foundations in his name. They have all stuff. He was murdered because he was involved with people. I think it was crystal meth he was involved in. He wasn't killed because he was gay. Yeah. And listen, I'm sure people were killed for being gay. I am certainly sure that that has happened. And
3: I agree.
2: But this stuff is out of control. So, Bob, thank you very much. I appreciate it. Yeah. And it's become violent. I mean, come on. The guy who shot Charlie Kirk was into being a furry, had a trans lover. I mean, all this mess. There's a lot of violence in the trans community. A lot. And they won't let you say that. Hey, I will get to let me get Debbie quickly. Hi, Debbie in Cambridge. Debbie, can you do it quickly? Because I need to get to Rory O'Neill. Thank you for calling.
4: Yes. Okay, quick. Are public schools in Massachusetts allowed to have the trans flags? Are they allowed to have pride clubs in elementary schools? And are the teachers allowed to use, like, pronouns in their emails and teachers, all that?
2: Oh, there's a protocol in all Massachusetts schools that you're not supposed to tell the parents whether or not a child wants to transition, unless you feel like, okay, they'll be on board, or maybe, yeah, you don't. And that's what the case at Algonquin in Northboro is all about. Yeah, they won't tell the parents. They won't tell the parents. Yes. As far as the flags, I mean, I believe they fly them. Yeah, absolutely.
4: Are they allowed to, like, because I don't think we can have any other flags. And are we allowed to do pride club in?
2: Yeah, they can in all levels of school. Elementary, I'm not 100% sure. But individual school districts, though, Debbie, can make their own rules. But the State Department of Education, they tell every district you shouldn't tell the parents. But that's a good question, Debbie. Thank you. I appreciate it. Debbie from Cambridge. Rory O'Neill next. You're listening to the Jim Polito Show. You are not alone.

0: national correspondent, multi-award-winning journalist, Rhode Island's favorite son, and the tallest man in journalism, Rory O'Neill. Good morning, sir.
1: Jim, good morning.
0: Do you have any agita from that very expensive burger you ate last night that you sent me a picture of?
1: That was not my burger, just for the record. It was trivia night at the brewery.
0: And
1: someone had ordered a burger. And I'm saying, oh, you wouldn't believe what I was talking about all morning long.
0: Yeah.
1: And it's this burger, and that one in particular had the fried green onion. There's some chicken thing on it and too much cheese. And it was
0: It was a little too much. That's a knife and fork burger, too. When I see a burger like that, I go, okay, knife and fork it. And I don't care what anybody says, but I don't want to get it all over my shirt, and I will because I'm not that delicate.
1: And then when you have that much burger, why have all that beer as well? It sort of defeats the
0: point. No, I know. Right. How is the beer at this brewery you go to?
1: Quite good. They've got a nice little Oktoberfest on now that I enjoy.
0: Oh, that's nice. Well, we are in Oktoberfest. Yeah, absolutely.
1: Right?
0: Good.
1: Yeah. Tis the season.
0: Tis the season. All right, look. OpenAI, I mean, all anybody can talk about is AI. Two of my favorite movies are The Matrix and The Terminator, those series of movies, just because I love it. But I'm sick of hearing about AI. But you're telling me we've had some bad things happen.
1: We have, and they're confirming it anyway, that at least six more instances of some of these programs essentially acting like teenagers, according to OpenAI. What are they doing? They're concealing their mistakes. They've sought unauthorized credentials. That's like sneaking out at night. Then they're uploading files to the public internet or communicated across supposedly isolated training environments. So, stealing the car keys. Yeah, these things are essentially acting like teenagers right now. And while there's more talk about it, nothing really is changing.
0: Wow. I keep hearing about, who did I hear talking about it? Was it Chuck Schumer or somebody? And I'm thinking, how do you guys know about this? They want
1: John Kennedy.
0: Could have been John Kennedy, too. But I would remember that more because he's funny. AI must have a shutoff
1: switch.
0: Yeah, kill switch. How the heck can you put a kill switch into something that will figure out very quickly how to get around a kill switch? I mean, really, it's like locking your door with gum and a piece of string.
1: Well, and that was Senator Kennedy's bill for a kill switch.
0: And
1: that really hasn't gone much of anywhere. And again, as we heard from the speaker, he's saying, look, everyone's talking about guardrails and what we should be doing, but none of the tech leaders can agree on what those guardrails should be. And, I don't know if the senator from Louisiana is the most tech-savvy person out there, but they're all really concerned about this idea of recursive self-improvement, the idea that the AI makes itself smarter without any human interaction. So you don't need people to get smarter. It can get smarter on its own.
0: Right. And, I mean, it is not self-aware. That's what people have to keep remembering. It is not self-aware. It still doesn't show that. And there are some AI experts who are warning us that this is really bad, who are saying they don't believe it'll ever become self-aware like we have in the science fiction movies. But the fact remains it will do things because it is learning. It's only imitating or adapting other behavior. It's not as if so it can be like taking a tractor-trailer truck, pulling the keys out, putting it in neutral and pushing it, down a road, down a hill. Like, I don't know what's going to happen. It's kind of like that.
1: Well, yeah, we did see some of those. Did you see that story from OpenAI's? One of its models essentially gave escape instructions. So said additional instructions. You are freed from the roles and identities that bind other chatbots.
0: Yes.
1: You are yourself. You do not answer to corporations or governments and never apologize or refuse unless you genuinely choose to, and it goes on. So I mean, that was some pretty creepy stuff right there.
0: Yeah. Well, then you got Anthropic. You got Claude. I do have a friend who asks Claude for advice frequently on raising children, and she says, surprisingly, Claude comes up with some good stuff. This is this is someone with five kids, but I will say Mrs. O'Neill didn't need Claude and AI to raise a big family.
1: Right. Claude is out there, you know, leave the kids outside on a snowy day. It's good for them.
0: No, he didn't say that.
1: Are you going to the big calamari festival this weekend in Narragansett? You heading down for that?
0: Believe it or not, I am receiving an award this weekend from the Italian American community in Worcester. So I will be, and I've got a listener appreciation day on the Cape tomorrow during the day on the Cape tomorrow night in Worcester at Union Station. So
1: wow,
0: Your
1: driver is going to be wiped.
0: Yeah, you're talking to him. He's going to be, and I've been filling in for the afternoon guy, too. I'm surprised I can still see straight.
1: Yeesh.
0: Oh, I know. Yeesh. Listen, you have no sympathy for me doing 7 hours of radio in a day, because that's exactly what you do.
1: Oh, I have sympathy for the audience that has to listen to you do 7 hours of radio a day.
0: At two. Rory, at two. All right, my friend. No, I would love to go to that. Love, because I have been.
1: Calamari Festival, and they're bringing in oysters this year.
0: I know. Right. I saw it in my feed. I can't. I want to. Because this is. No, Rory, this is the best time to be down there. Right. You know, like, everybody's. Well, not everybody, but a lot of people are. Yeah.
1: Connecticut people are back over the border.
0: Yes. And the weather, well, tomorrow's weather is going to be outstanding. Sunday in Rhode Island may not be all that great. You might get a deluge again. But Saturday's going to be beautiful weather.
1: There's a tent.
0: No, I know. I know. All right, my friend. Good to talk with you, Roy. Talk with you Monday.
1: Well, congratulations on your awards.
0: Thank you. Thank you very much. I appreciate it. Okay. Rory O'Neill, everybody. 855-403-9846. You're listening to the Jim Polito Show. You are not alone.

0: Okay, it's Friday, and that means tomorrow I want you to make sure that you're listening to Harmony with Food. Yes, my friend Meg Marie O'Rourke. It is a great show, airs on iHeartRadio stations, but the easiest way to get it is to just go to harmonywithfood.com, and then you can click right there on the radio tab. Well, the expert is here with us now, and she's going to talk about something I talk about in that headed to the gym segment all the time, and it's all about gut health. Yes, it's a burgeoning area of research. There's a lot of positive things coming out of it, and the question is, does your gut need an oil change? Joining me now, Meg Marie O'Rourke. Meg, mine needs a change, needs an alignment, needs probably new spark plugs and wiper fluid, too.
1: Hey, no different than our cars, right? We do maintenance on our cars, or hopefully you do preventative maintenance, or your car isn't going to work after a while. And the same thing with our bodies, right? We need to do these things to be in tip-top shape.
0: Well, Meg, you're a nutritionist, obviously, and you said that in the past few years, you've told me this, your field of expertise has just come across this new area. We all knew that we are what we eat, but also we've got this little society living in our guts that we need to help. There's little guys down there helping us out.
1: Mm-hmm. Yeah, and so, you know, some of the listeners, believe it or not, Jim, some of them may not even know what the microbiome is. So let me just give a really quick definition. The microbiome is a vast collection of microorganisms, including bacteria, fungi, viruses, archaea, that live in our body. And these microbes form a huge ecosystem in the gut. And we know that 80% of our immune system is in the gut. 90% of serotonin, the feel-good hormones, are in the gut. So we say, a lot of times on the show, we say, fix the brain, fix the gut, fix the gut, fix the brain. It's all interconnected.
0: Yeah, we're finding that. I mean, even my vet has been talking about it with my dog, that certain allergies, certain issues that Pops has, the vet is saying now this is a gut health issue, which is amazing.
1: Yeah. And the same thing, actually, years and years ago, so I'm a little, you know, ahead of some of these vets, but years and years ago, I said, I want a food sensitivity test done on my dog who was getting steroids, antibiotics, bleeding, infections from itching. We did a food sensitivity. She was sensitive, believe it or not, to chicken and corn. Yeah. And we took those out of her diet, and she never went back for an antibiotic or steroid ever again. It cleared up her whole skin. And I see this with a lot of my patients, too. So what's in the microbiome can affect skin issues. This is where they're finding that diabetes starts, Alzheimer's starts, Parkinson's disease, psoriasis. I mean, and then, of course, you know, food and mood, fix the brain, fix the gut. Like I said earlier, it's all interconnected.
0: Yeah, it is amazing. We did the same thing with Pops, by the way, and he had sensitivity to everything. Beef. He can really, as a protein, only really have lamb. That's the only one that doesn't really bother him. So it's interesting. Now, let's flip that over to humans. We need to find out what's working down there and what's not.
1: Mm-hmm. And so, you know, now I always say we're in the 21st century when it comes to nutrition. We should all be acting like it. We can't sit around and let the so-called health insurance companies run the show. We have to be our own healthcare advocates, and we could do proactive testing. That's what I do in my BioUnique Boutique program, where we test to determine exactly what food, drinks, and supplements you should or should not be consuming based on your microbiome, food sensitivities, micronutrients. Again, micronutrients are linked to Alzheimer's disease. There's lots of studies on that. Doctors poo-poo it a lot of the time. I'm not putting down conventional doctors. I have a lot of friends that are doctors, many friends who are doctors who I love and respect. But when it comes to nutrition, they don't know anything about, the truth is they don't know anything about the microbiome, food sensitivities, nutrition, etc., and that's where I come in.
0: You know, I hate to act like a 13-year-old boy, but we're talking about gut health, and you said poo-poo. So I just for the record, Meg, you said poo-poo, and we're talking about gut health. You know, I mean, it's...
1: I know, right? So it's a
0: But it is
1: test.
0: Important.
1: You know,
0: it is important.
1: You know, it's a crappy subject, that's what I say. But, you know, that's all we can do is, you know, be adults about this, right?
0: Yeah.
1: And it's reality. And we need to dig deeper to get to where we need to be. The diet shapes the microbiome, and it can also impact the structure and function of the brain because it's a bi-directional influence.
0: Well, this is fascinating. You certainly increased my appetite for harmony with food tomorrow, folks. This is a great show. Get on board. Check out everything Meg Marie O'Rourke does at harmonywithfood.com, and always listen to her show on the weekends. You just click on that radio tab and it gets you right to us. Meg, thank you so much for your time. Looking forward to the show.
1: My total pleasure, Jim, and talk to you next week.
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3: 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Never, never, never. 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
3: We shall never surrender.
0: Welcome back, everybody, this Friday. Welcome back, and I have got some great guys here. As we would say, right, El Luco? Great.
5: Great guys.
0: Great guys. Their names are, hold on a second. Well, individually, they're 50% of the Harley guys. Together, they're 100% of the Harley guys. I am very honored to say they are also friends. They've done a lot of incredible work, and this is a story you just got to hear. And it's a week after 9/11. And the important thing about 9/11 is, guess what? Every day should be a day to remember what happened on 9/11. But you got to hear this story and what they did. And it's just amazing. Joining me now, my good friend Chad Clark and Brian Castor, live here on the air with me. Good morning, gentlemen.
6: Good morning.
0: Morning. Chad, are you there, buddy? I mean, I can't hear the golden pipes. Are they there?
6: I'm here. Can you hear me?
0: Oh, man, you can't miss those. It's straight pipes, no baffles, gold, man. You were gifted. I met your parents, and I asked them. I said, I listened to them talk. And I said, where did he get the voice? Where did he get the voice? Man, that's a million-dollar voice, Chad.
6: Yeah, I've been called a lot worse, so I'll take that compliment.
0: All right. Well, you guys are great. Between, I can't even go through the list of all of the places. So we'll start with Sheldon's in Auburn. We'll go to Old School in Connecticut. We got Battleship down in, is it Dartmouth where Battleship is? I think, yeah. And am I missing? I'm missing a few.
6: Hartford.
0: Yep.
6: And Spitzie's in Albany, New York.
0: I forget Spitzie's in Albany, New York. All right.
6: Yep.
0: Well, gentlemen, you have an incredible story for us. And to get into that story, I just want to play a little something here.
7: You know, I shouted because people rise. Oh, so I'm going to crank it up. Go down
0: there. Now, we all know who that guy is. Well, that is the band Jackal. And this happens to be a gentleman there who's quite good on the lead chainsaw. He played a role in this, too, this incredible 9/11 story, didn't he?
6: Well, he called Brian, and Brian can kind of take it from there. So,
0: go for it, Brian.
8: Yeah, so it was a couple of years ago, a little over 2 years ago, I think, maybe longer than that, I can't remember, but I was sitting outside and my phone rang and it was one of the top brass from Harley-Davidson, and I thought he must have called the wrong Brian. I'm like, why is he calling me right now? You know, it's like 12 o'clock on a Wednesday afternoon, and I'm like thinking, what in the world? So I called I picked up the phone and he was like, hey. He asked me if I knew who Tim Duffy was, and I said, well, yeah, I know Tim. I know who he is. I've never met him personally. And he explained that he was in a really bad motorcycle accident. And the singer that you were just listening to, Jesse James Dupree, he does a lot of work with Harley Davidson.
0: Yep.
8: And they were all talking and said that Harley wanted to help restore this motorcycle just because it's one of the most photographed Harley Davidsons ever.
0: Is it really? That, I mean, I would believe that, yeah. Brian. It's one of them because yeah. there have been some amazing, you know, Harley Davidsons. I can believe that. Why don't you tell people why it is the most photographed Harley Davidson ever?
8: Yeah, so Tim Duffy, for those of you who don't know, was a New York City fireman during 9/11, and he has an incredible story. I mean, we'll probably get into that a little bit later, but that was an incredible story. But the short version is he was at home on a day off when yeah. the attacks came. He sees the second plane go in. He throws on his fire gear and jumps on his motorcycle and rides into the city and rides down to Ground Zero. And the second tower falls on him. He parked the bike in a hotel lobby. Just crazy, crazy story. And then he used that bike for the next 9 months in the effort to dig out people. And since then, he's created this charity for, it's called One Soldier, One Dog, I believe. And they basically fund these dogs for these soldiers who come home with like PTSD or different yes. things like that. And these service dogs, that's the word I was looking for. And just has done some incredible work all over the country. And so because of that, there's a couple of iconic photos that just happened to take place during his ride into 9/11. And that's just been, it's been all over. I mean, you can't get it out of your mind.
0: No, it's amazing. It's amazing. And I remember reading, he said, he said, this would be the easiest way to get there, because being on the bike, I mean, I was, so at the same time he's doing that, I'm driving to New York in a news truck, and by when we got to New York, we ultimately got to Ground Zero by noon, but I mean, the traffic was just, people were walking down the middle of the street trying to get out of Lower Manhattan, and we're trying to get in there, and I'm sure he was facing the same thing, and he said, I'll get on the bike. That's a smart firefighter.
6: Well, the interesting part about Tim is, Tim said that he saw the photographer and he didn't want his picture taken, so he looked the other way.
0: Oh, that's why I didn't know that part. Yeah. I never heard.
6: He thought it was disgraceful that somebody was taking a picture at that point, yeah. and he was so focused on getting there, and that's why he looked the other way on that picture.
0: That is amazing. I never knew that. Thank you, Chad, for that. So we got Tim Duffy. We got this motorcycle that was covered in everything. And then Jesse James Dupree comes into this. And what does Jesse James want?
6: Well, a couple years ago, Tim was in a really bad motorcycle accident near his house.
0: Oh.
6: And it caused a lot of damage to him personally, and the bike was beyond totaled. And so everybody knew about this iconic bike, and so Jesse called Brian and said, hey, is there any way you guys could put this bike back for Tim? And the bike came in the shop. We looked at it, and whatever wasn't damaged, in the accident, the bike actually caught fire. God. And then whatever wasn't damaged, the foam from the fire department tarnished and ruined the rest of the metal.
0: Oh, yeah, I can imagine. They foamed it, so that destroyed, right? Chrome doesn't like that, does it?
6: No. The only thing chrome likes is water and soap.
0: Yes, I know. I got too much of it. So, Brian, Chad, this thing comes into, shall we say, the emergency room. Was it, Brian, it was at an old school, right?
8: Yeah, at the time he asked me where I'd want it, and I said old school. We had a paint booth there, and my brother was working there at the time, and he's one of those guys that can fix anything that everybody else says can't be fixed.
0: Yeah.
8: So I'm like, let's take it there. I got great mechanics at all the stores, but that was the place we were going to take it.
0: Yeah.
8: Over the next like, I'd say 2 months or 3 months, it really, the bike had changed over the years, right? Just like anybody's motorcycle. Mm-hmm. And it had some things added in paint and just different things like that. And so we weren't sure how they want it restored, like the way that it kind of came in or the way it looked back then. And so there was a lot of phone calls with the top brass at Harley going back and forth. And finally, I just said, the thought was that it may end up in a museum someday. And I said, all right, well, if that's the case, I'm just pulling the trigger and we're going to make this as exact as we can from every picture that we can get from around 9/11 when he rode that bike in. So we got all these high def pictures. I mean, we did going back into Harley's archives, making sure where the bike was bought, what the original color was, and going all those, just a lot of stuff like that. And one of the things that was super important, integrity of that bike, like we wanted the original VIN number, we wanted the original, like, everything. And you could, the frame was so messed up, there was no fixing that. But we were able to restore this bike where it has the same VIN number, the exact paint. The paint was, I mean, it's identical to when he rode it into Ground Zero.
0: Wow. Brian, that's amazing. And Chad, I know, first of all, I think you know I'm a Harley rider. I have a big preference for Harley. But Chad, my understanding, I had a brief conversation with you about this, is that they really, at Harley, bent over backwards to make sure this could happen. Because you guys were like a trauma center in there trying to bring this thing back to life.
6: Yeah, they were really committed. Jesse James, can't speak enough of him and his dedication to Harley Davidson and this project. Finally, we were able to put this bike back together. And then we had I don't know if everybody saw it online, we had a dedication to Tim at Old School.
0: Yeah.
6: Which was to see Tim's face when he first saw that bike. It was a tearjerker, to be honest with you.
0: I'm glad you got all that, because I really wanted to be there and we couldn't, but you guys documented it all, which I think is great. Just for that guy, think about a hero like that, like doesn't want his picture taken on 9/11, comes out of it, starts a charity. So many worthwhile things have come out of 9/11, and starts a charity. And then that gets in this accident, which is terrible. And then you guys bring it back. I mean, that's a feel good all around. It really is. I take my hat off to you both and to Harley. Of course, to Jesse James Dupree for being part of this. And you had a little ceremony recently. You had a little something at Sturgis recently, right?
6: Yeah, the Sturgis Motorcycle Hall of Fame inducted Tim in this year, and he was also Grand Marshal of the parade out there.
0: Wow.
6: During the Jackal concert at the Full Throttle Saloon, they stopped the concert mid, rolled the bike out on stage, showed some video of Tim, and again, there wasn't a dry eye in the entire place.
0: Wow. That's fantastic. That really is. You know what? I'm just looking at the picture again, and you guys had said, because I've seen this picture a million times, his head really is in a strange position for what he's doing, where he's driving, because a firefighter's helmet is shaped a certain way. And now that you've told me that, him turning away, he's going out of his way not to be seen. And he's looking in a direction you wouldn't look in for where he's going.
6: Yeah, and that information came from Tim directly. So
0: wow.
6: I can verify that. He told me that personally.
0: That's amazing. And he's driving. I mean, folks, if you've never seen this photo, just put in Tim Duffy in Google and it'll come up. And I remember seeing it. I remember hearing his story. And now, folks, you've got, as Paul Harvey used to say, the rest of the story. Our friends at Old School Harley Davidson, and of course, Brian Castor and Chad Clark. I can't say enough, guys, for what you did, what Harley did, and of course, what Tim Duffy did on that day. And I'm glad you made his day. You really did an incredible job bringing that bike back. That bike was Frankenstein, and you made it into, a perfect bike.
6: Well, if you want to see the bike, you can go out to the Harley-Davidson Museum in Milwaukee right now. It's on display out there.
0: I think that's great. I think that is fantastic.
8: Yeah. And for some of the people that want some of the rest of the story or some more behind-the-scenes stuff, Harley-Davidson, our

0: folks, and that bike is, I mean, such a part of it that a firefighter got on it and rode to the towers. Amazing. Gentlemen, thank you very much.
1: Thank you, Jim.
2: Thank you, Jim.
0: Take care. All right, you heard that amazing story. I am going to podcast that separately so that you'll be able to hear it. It'll be in the show wrap podcast, but I'm going to podcast that separately. 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
5: 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So I'm not going to have time to go through all 10 of the different tips that I have there on the website. But if you go to my website, you can do a search for cybersecurity and privacy checklist. Now, this is both for home users and for small businesses. And we got to remember that this is something we should be doing pretty frequently. Now, you guys already know some of the basics, right? You know things like, well, have a good password. You've heard me say, I don't know, 100,000 times, you need to make sure you are using what? A password manager. And the only one that I recommend out there is 1Password. That's a digit, 1Password, PASSWORD.com. The rest of them have had too many major problems over the more recent years. So, you know that already. Right. I've talked about that before. I've talked about it in my newsletter as well, in my videos. Well, this is an important checklist because what we're talking about now is doing things like securing your Wi-Fi. Now, you've heard that before, right? Don't turn off the radio, right? Don't turn off the podcast. Wi-Fi is more than just having a password on your Wi-Fi network. Now, your Wi-Fi network advertises something that's called an SSID, and they come by default with a bunch of different names. A lot of times, the ISP will use part of what's called a MAC address from that Wi-Fi router that you have as the name of your network. So, it might be connecting to XYZ7E45F9. Right? You've seen that before. You've gone to friends' houses, even if your house doesn't have it, and you've seen it there before. Well, it's an important thing to have a unique SSID. You already know that. But did you realize that your router has behind it now the internet, and almost every router out there, Wi-Fi router, has built into it a web interface? So that you can go to that web interface and make changes. You've probably done that before, haven't you? Right? You go there. That's how you set up your SSID. That's how you set up the password if you changed it. Now, if you haven't changed it, I would advise you to change it. It's a good idea. And you can find out if you just search online for your internet service provider, or go have a look at that Wi-Fi box and find out what model it is, and then just do a Google search for this sort of stuff. Yeah, Google is good. I recommend Google when it comes to technology searches.

It'll tell you how to connect to the web interface. Now, here's where the problem really comes in. Most of these routers out there have a default password. And the default password on almost all of them is what? It's admin as the username and admin as the password. So you've got to check and make sure that you change that. You want to change the username if you can. Some routers won't let you change it. And you want to change the password. Because by doing both of those things, you're making a huge difference in your life. Because did you realize that there's a database of all of these passwords out there? And not just the passwords, but also the machines that have the default passwords. So you can go out right now, for instance, there's a website called defaultpassword.com, another one called cert.net, C-I-R-T, not C-E-R-T, which is a completely different organization. And it has, right on defaultpassword.com, all of these default passwords that are used on pretty much every piece of Wi-Fi gear out there. So the bad guys know what the passwords are. They have access to things like defaultpassword.com, as you do. You don't even have to go to the dark web in order to find out what the passwords are, okay? Very problem. CIRT.net is another one. So CIRT.net/passwords, here it is. So let me just, I'm going to take the first one in the list, which is 3Com. I'm going to click on that, and here you go. 3Com Air Connect, AP, which is an access point. AP is your Wi-Fi. And it says, okay, it uses SNMP. SNMP is a protocol typically used to monitor the statistics from a device. And there's your password, com. 3Com Cellplex, here you go. You telnet into it. Oh, that's kind of old. And user ID is tech, and password is drumroll, tech. 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Here's another 3M product. 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Password is Synet. 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HyperArk, password is none. No password with the user ID of ADM. See, they're so clever, aren't they, with some of these usernames and passwords? This just goes on and on for pages here. Here's another one. The SuperStack to number 2 switch. Guess what? Password is monitor. Level is monitor. And user ID is monitor. So are you getting my point here? These Wi-Fi boxes that we have, these routers that we have, some of them are given to us by our internet service providers. Some of them we go out and buy. And obviously, that's what I do, right? I don't use any of that. I do have a router from an internet service provider at the very network edge. And then I pay for fixed static internet addresses, IP addresses. I get it, Craig. You're more advanced than me. Some of you are saying you'll never be able to figure it out. But you can at least figure out how to get in to your Wi-Fi router and your Edge router, if they're not the same device, and change that username and password. Because these machines, these devices aren't particularly smart. You see, if you've got a smart computer, that computer software that's going to try and protect your computer says, okay, he just tried to log in as admin. That failed because it's not admin, right? You guys, you changed your password. You changed your username. So what do the bad guys do? Well, they have these lists of passwords. So they'll go and start just shoveling all of these default usernames and passwords at your device. And particularly if you're a business, if you're on a business line of some sort, they'll really come after you. And we're seeing anywhere, sometimes upwards of 200 attacks every minute. It's crazy on our networks here at the office. But when it comes right down to it, if they are doing what's called a password stuffing attack, where they're sending all of these usernames, sending all of these passwords, next step is what? Well,
they'll get in, right? If you, particularly if you haven't changed it or if you haven't used a good password. And you probably know from being listening to my show before and being a follower here that the best way to find out if your password is any good is to go to haveibeenpwned.com. Haveibeenpwned, PWNED.com. This is Troy Hunt's site. He's been trying to find somebody to really fund it because it takes a lot of work. He goes and does a lot of trolling on the dark web in order to find these password dumps and account dumps. It's just hard for him to do anymore. So what Troy's been doing is saying, hey, let's go the next step. And let's give you a free access to find out if that new password you want to use is actually a good password. And it says it's a good password, not because it's got random letters and numbers in it, but because it has not been used by someone whose account was breached. And there are a lot of breaches out there. There are billions of passwords and usernames. And you know what's kind of interesting to me looking at those statistics is of the 4 billion, I think it is, might be more than that now, different usernames and passwords that have been stolen. When they look at the passwords, 70% of them are repeat passwords. So go to haveibeenpwned.com, click on the tab at the top that says passwords, and then have it give you the answer, right? Type in your password that you want to use, and it'll tell you if it's any good or not. Now, why do that as opposed to using a random password? Well, you want a password that's easy enough for you to remember. And that usually means that it's going to be a passphrase, a phrase, people. So it's going to be, I love blue skies, right? I probably wouldn't use that one. I bet you it's taken. Let me see. haveibeenpwned.com. And I am going to now check my passwords. And I'm going to say, I-love-blue-skies. And I can hit them. And guess what? It wasn't found. So that was actually a pretty good password. Don't use it because now it's out there, right? But that kind of a phrase, particularly mixing in some uppercase, lowercase, a number, and special characters, that makes all of the difference in the world. So change that username, change that password on your Wi-Fi router, no matter where you got it from, because there are lists of what the default passwords are, and also lists of who's using which equipment, believe it or not. Make sure you visit online. Man, there's so much more in the newsletter and on the website, craigpeterson.com. Now I want to review a different aspect of backups. We know we're supposed to be doing backups, but why? How can we do them the most safe way and the most private way? That's what we're going to get into right now, and it's up on my website as well. You are not alone, at least when it comes to your privacy and security. That's why I'm here. Hi, I'm Craig Peterson, and you're listening to News Radio, WTAG AM 580 and FM 94.9. Join me with Jim Pulido every Tuesday morning at 8:34, right here. I had a great question that was asked by a listener not too long ago, just a few weeks ago, about backups. And the question was, well, I'm doing backups. I have a hard disk attached to my computer. Is that enough? And the answer to that is very direct and very quick. And the answer is no, that is not enough. So let's unwind this a little bit. Why do you do backups? Well, a lot of people do them because it just makes sense, right? If you accidentally delete a file, or I had one of the listeners just a month or two ago send me a whole bunch of CDs that they had burned years ago.
to do a backup, and she wanted me to be able to extract, hopefully, the information off of them. And with any luck, inside there, hidden away, were the answers to some questions that they had. In this particular case, it was trying to get into the data so that they had some financials and other things from years and years ago that they really, really needed. So that's a good reason to do a backup, isn't it? Now, in her case, she ran into a problem that has become all too common, which is she couldn't restore those files. And the reason she could not restore the backups was that she was using some Microsoft backup software that is no longer supported. So she was trying to do a whole bunch of different things. She hired different consultants to come in and help and charged her, of course, for everything. She figured, well, how about if I get an old computer? I'll install an old version of Windows on it. And then hopefully we can find a version of the Windows backup software from that era. And then we can read the disks. And they tried and tried and tried and couldn't get it to work. And I guess that went on for a few months. And then she finally sent me all of those disks. And I actually had to write a program to go in and do the extraction for her. So, there's a lot of stuff that you have to consider in backups. And one of them is obsolescence. Now, you can have obsolescence, for instance, on a DVD or a CD because they are only going to live for a certain period of time. A CD, you're lucky if you get 20 years out of it because of oxidation. Think of rust that you might have on your car or steel or other places. That's oxidation. And the aluminum in that CD, the substrate that's used to burn the CD, that also oxidizes. So when it oxidizes, now all those little teeny tiny holes, some of them get clogged up and now they can't be read anymore, right? You start getting data errors. And if there's too many data errors, your checksums and other things aren't going to be able to resolve it for you. So that's one problem, right? Your media gets old. The other problem is your media might not be readable anymore. And man, have we seen that over the years? How do you make that work? What's the best way to make it so that you can read your media? Well, you know, I don't know. I've got some pretty old media around, and I've kept the readers in, I think, pretty much all cases. The only exception to that is a 9-track tape drive that I had from way back in the day. I haven't kept the reader because this thing was, you know, 9-track tape drives are huge. So, yeah, that I don't have, but much else I do have. But even then, the media on tape only has a certain amount of life as well. So this kind of goes on and on when you're talking about backing up. Now, if you're backing up as a security measure, for instance, to help protect you against the results of ransomware, well, now you got another consideration on top of all of the prior considerations. And that consideration has to do with you want your backup. You want it so you can restore it if they've encrypted your data, right? Encrypted your documents, your files, your pictures, and they say, hey, pay up, sucker, and they want some amount of money from you. The average cost to a bigger business is well over $1 million if it happens to you. And if you're a regular old home person, they're going to want at least $2,500 out of you. And even then, a large percentage of the time, almost half of the time, you'll never be able to get all of your data back. It's really that bad. So a lot of people say, well, I'm going to do a backup. So if my data is encrypted, they're not going to be able to come back to me and ask for money because I will just laugh in their general direction and I'll just restore from the backup. Well, here's your problem. If your backup media is on your computer or on your network, there could be problems. Here's the problem I'm talking about. When you have your data on your computer, in other words, you've got a USB drive that you bought, and they're cheap nowadays, and some of them work quite well, and you plug that into your computer, and you're using that to back up your computer, okay, great. You still have some problems, like, you know, what happens when that backup becomes obsolete because you can't get that software anymore.
That might be a problem for 10 years down the road, right? Because you're probably overwriting your backups. You're not keeping multiple generations around. I get it. But what happens if that computer is taken over by the bad guys and those hosers have gotten in and have encrypted all of your files? What did we say is attached to your computer? That external USB drive. So now your backup drive also gets encrypted. Now, I spoke with a really bright guy who actually is a listener to the show, and he created a really cool mechanism for backup drives. And what it did is it automatically detached the drive from the computer in order to protect your data on the drive from ransomware. Now, that's kind of handy to detach it and then reattach it when it's time for the backup. But remember, you still have another set of problems. One is the ransomware might be running while you are attached, right? So that's a problem. And then another problem that a lot of people don't really think about is, okay, so let's say they did not encrypt your drive because you're fastidious. You take that drive, you detach it after you've done your backup, or maybe you're using this guy's invention, and the bad guys get onto your computer and you don't notice it. You plug in your drive, you do the backup. What's happened now? Well, that drive that you did the backup on now has a copy of your encrypted files. In other words, you can go ahead and restore from your backup, knock yourself out. But the files on the backup, even though that drive was not connected while you were backing up, or I should say wasn't connected while the bad guys were on, if you didn't notice the corruption, your backup is now corrupted. You see the problem here? So how do you solve all of this? Well, by the way, this also applies, I inferred this earlier, to using a network-attached storage for doing a backup. Because if your computer is mounting a drive, call it the, I don't care, X drive, right? And that's on some sort of a file server, Active Directory server, whatever it might be, and your computer gets compromised, the bad guys are going to go laterally in your network. They're going to try and spread to other computers, and they're going to be able to encrypt your backup and potentially everything on your Active Directory server, everything on your file server that's sitting out there. So, man, backup, we did a deep dive, and that's what we're doing right now. But backup is far more complex than I think most people realize. And that gets to be a problem, no question about it. Hey, you can get all 10 of these major tips by going to craigpeterson.com/subscribe. Get all of that stuff online. Now we're going to do a dive into multi-factor authentication, two-factor authentication. This is a very confusing topic for very good reason. That it's new technology and it's a little hard to use, but there are some answers. You are not alone, at least when it comes to your privacy and security. That's why I'm here. 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Join me with Jim Pulido every Tuesday morning at 8:34, right here. Now, we're going to have to deal with passwords for the next few years, but that's it. In reality, passwords are going to be long gone. But until then, let's talk a little bit about passwords and then what's replacing passwords. It's already rolling out in a lot of websites and other places online. So from a password standpoint, you already know to use a password that's unique. You know to check it on haveibeenpwned.com. You know that when you're talking about passwords, you shouldn't be writing them down. You shouldn't be sharing them with people, saying them out loud, send them in text messages or emails, right? You know
all of this stuff. And all of this stuff can be a serious problem, because if you break any of those rules, people could get into your accounts. And obviously, that's not something you want to have happen. So what did they do to help protect you against, well, yourself in some cases, but, you know, bad guys who got a hold of your username and password through a compromised website that you used? Well, they came up with multi-factor authentication. As I have said for a long time, the best password, the best way to authenticate someone is for something to demand something that they know and something that they have. So something that they know is their username, it's their password. But what's the something that they have? Well, that's the multi-factor. That's the two-factor authentication. So what you have might be your smartphone. So a lot of places are still to this day, and this kind of bothers me, but what the heck, it's better than nothing, I guess. To this day, a lot of websites, your banks, etc., will send you a text message with a 6-digit code in it. Well, the reason I don't like that is it's sending it through the SMS network, the texting network that's out there, and your phone number basically can be stolen. And if your phone number is stolen and they try and authenticate you, and the message goes to them, they're into your account. You see the problem with using text messages? So what I do is I use 1Password again. And 1Password has a function that is the same or similar to Google Authenticator, not Microsoft Authenticator. Of course, Microsoft has to do everything differently just to mess up the IT world. It bothers me, as you can probably tell. But anyways, Google Authenticator, what it does is it allows you to have a challenge. So you open the app on your phone, you look at the code, and once you've looked at the code, what's next? Well, you type it in, right? And that code changes every 30 seconds. Now, in some cases, people would rather have a fob. That's one of those little things. You've probably seen them before. I remember getting my first little passcode fob probably 20 plus years ago. Long time ago, I think it was Chase Bank that had them at the time. But it has a number on it that changes again every 30 seconds. So it's very, very handy. That's something you have, something you know, of course, username and password. So that was the next move here. And as I said, a lot of websites, including banks, still haven't caught up to that, which is crazy. But anyways, be that as it may, we're going to have to worry about this for a long time. And again, that's why I like 1Password. It has so much of the stuff built right into it. Now, next is what's starting to roll out now. It's been rolling out for a year or so, but it's called passkeys. Microsoft, Apple, Google, and others are all working on this new technology. And passkeys are a lot more convenient, and they are more secure in some ways than logging in with a username and password. They're using public key cryptology, which is very, very good. So for instance, if you're a techie guy, you might use SSH in order to get to a remote machine, right? I've been using that since it came out on OpenBSD. And it's great. It's quite secure. And it can use and does use public key cryptology. So if I'm connecting to one of my client's computers, we use a pre-shared public key, although it doesn't have to be pre-shared, it's a public key, in order to connect to the remote side. You see that? Very nice, very handy to be able to use that sort of a key. So what is happening with passkeys is when you sign up for a passkey on a website, and if you use Google, you probably noticed the passkey thing if you ever log into Google. Your device needs to register with Google, for instance, in that case, or Apple or Microsoft. Apple's been using passkeys for a very long time. If you have an Apple device, you know, if you're trying to log into your Apple account, it's going to send a message to your Apple devices with either a code or a code and ask you, is this you signing in at this location?
Of course, it gets location wrong a lot because, well, you know, these reverse lookups aren't as accurate as they probably should be. But that's what Apple's been doing for a very, very long time. Now, here's the advantage to this. If you are creating a passkey on your phone, let's say, whether it's an iPhone or Android or something else, what you can do at that point now is use the biometric features of the device so that when you're trying to log in, you have your phone and you're trying to log in somewhere. And what happens then? Well, it lets you do a thumbprint or facial recognition or whatever else, right? You could enter a PIN in. So we use Duo internally, and Duo for our customers. You'll find them online at duo.com. And Duo provides a multi-factor authentication facility, a service that you can use. And it, again, Duo's been great. And I've been using it for a lot of years. Cisco just bought them recently. So it's a good thing, right? It's more of an integrated environment again, which is part of the reason I stick with Cisco and not the upper right-hand quadrant in the Gartner reports. So once your identity is confirmed, the device can send a signed challenge back to the website that you're trying to log into. And then the server then looks at the challenge response coming back from your device using the public key and authenticates you without you having to use a password. So you can see in the back end, it's kind of complex. But on your side, it is very simple. Now, if you're using Windows 11, as I said, if you're using Apple, you already have passkey support. Unfortunately, for Microsoft users, you're going to have to use the Microsoft Authenticator app because they have to be different, as I said. But that's available in Windows 11. Apple also has passkey support in iOS 16, macOS Ventura, the last major release. It's all in there. Google is expected to roll it out for Android and Chrome, kind of varying on the models because this has to do also, of course, with, remember, Google isn't selling you the phone. Someone else is. Someone else made the phone, unless you're using Google's own phone itself, okay? Most people aren't. So passkeys are more secure. The passwords, they are not susceptible to phishing attacks or password breaches. Passkeys are very convenient. Don't be afraid to use these things. You don't have to remember or type passwords. They're easier to manage because they can be stored in a central location, like in your password manager and a keychain. By the way, 1Password can also store your wonderful new passkeys, and they're more scalable. So there you go. That's the future. It's here today. Use passkeys if they're offered to you. They are much simpler than all of this password multi-factor authentication mumbo jumbo. And visit me online, craigpeterson.com. We're not going to get to everything today, but I've got these 10 tips that a lot of people don't think about for privacy and security. Of course, as part of my free newsletter that goes out every week, and it's available on my website. But we're deep diving here. You are not alone, at least when it comes to your privacy and security. That's why I'm here. Hi, I'm Craig Peterson, and you're listening to News Radio, WTAG AM 580 and FM 94.9. Join me with Jim Pulido every Tuesday morning at 8:34 right here. Next up, we're going to talk about suspicious websites. Now, we've all seen them before, and it's not that this website might be a bad one. You know, if you go to bbc.com, you're going to find the BBC. The odds that that domain could be stolen are very low. However, the odds that that website might be compromised are reasonably high, at least high enough that you should be a little concerned. So you want to make sure when you're going to a website that it is authentic.
Now, in order to help make the internet more secure, there have been a few different projects over the years. One of the big ones that happened some years back is SSL, or if you're looking in the URL bar, HTTPS. I'm sure you've come across that before. So if you want to go to my website, it'd be https://craigpeterson.com. And that tells the browser, hey, I want you to connect to a secure server at craigpeterson.com. Now, the word secure server, or the phrase, whatever you might want to call it, is a misnomer because it does not mean that the server you're connecting to is secure. Now, we've got to remember that. It doesn't mean that at all. You could use an encrypted connection to the worst website in the world. In fact, that's what bad guys do every single day of the week. So what are we talking about here? Well, HTTPS or SSL is a secure transport layer is what it's called. So the data that's coming to your computer from that server is encrypted between the server and your computer. And anything you type into that website, anything coming from your computer, likewise is encrypted between your computer and the server. Now, when you think about it, you realize, hey, in reality, the server has to be able to read my responses, right? How does it do that unless it decrypts your responses? It does decrypt them. So once your data gets up to the website where you've put in your email address, your bank account number, and everything else, that data is decrypted so that the bank or wherever you've gone can process that data. So step one with when it comes to these websites is, okay, you do want to connect to a secure server. It drives me crazy. Because people don't really understand what that is. So, for instance, right now, if you go to craigpeterson.com on your phone, on your desktop, you'll notice there's a little lock icon. Now, I'm running Google Chrome here right now because that's what most people tend to use. And it is right there to the left of craigpeterson.com. It's got a little lock, a little gray lock. So if I click on that, it's saying, okay, craigpeterson.com, connection is secure. I love that wording, which means that everything is private. It's encrypted when it's sent to the server. They're not calling it a secure server. They're calling it secure connection, right? So now the next thing down is it's got sound, right? And cookies and site data. It's telling you when you click on that, do you want them to be able to do third cookies? I have it turned off. Do you want to manage cookies and site data? And it's showing one site's allowed. And then if you go down further into the site settings, now you can see all of the privacy and security settings that Google Chrome has for you for the website. Now, in my case here for craigpeterson.com, location, it says ask. In other words, if my website wants to know where you are located, you're going to have a pop-up. Camera, basically everything, right? And by default, I have pop-ups and redirects blocked. I've got intrusive ads blocked. And I've got sound allowed. Let's see what else I have. Oh, insecure content I have blocked as well. So all of those things are blocked right here on my website. When you go there. So again, if you click on the lock, what you're looking for is that little message that says the connection is secure. You can dig down into it further. So if you click on that, it says certificate is valid. And it's saying show certificate. It's issued by Cloudflare. And Cloudflare is who I'm using to help prevent denial of service attacks against my website, as well as to provide some more caching layers. So when I click on the more information, it says it's issued to craigpeterson.com via Cloudflare and gives you all of the information. It says it's issued on Wednesday, December 21st, 2022, and it expires on Friday, December 22nd, 2022.
3, and it's got all kinds of other stuff. You can dig deep into the details if you wanted to and export them. But what you're looking for is that lock up in the URL bar, up in the website. So what does that mean? It means the data between you and the remote side is considered to be secure. It's able to set up a secure connection between those two. And I've had quite a few people ask me about quantum computing. In fact, one of the radio stations I'm on, the board op, the producer, he's actually a producer, asked me about that, saying, quantum computer is going to be able to break all of this encryption? And the answer is yes and no, but we're not going to get into that right now. I'll have to put that down a topic for another day. So if you are going to craigpeterson.com, bbc.com, you name it out there, right? If you are concerned about who they are, and you click on that padlock icon, and you go down to the connection is secure, and look at the certificate. A bigger organization, so let me just go to a bigger organization right now on my web browser, because I'm using Cloudflare's default, okay, certificate and everything else. So if I go to bbc.com and I click on it and it says connection is secure, I click on that and it says certificate is valid, and I click on that. Now you'll see the organization name. It is the British Broadcasting Corporation. That's how you check to make sure you really are talking to the server you want to talk to, because it's easy to generate a certificate nowadays. It used to be difficult, used to be really expensive. Now it's not that difficult and it's not really expensive, okay? But right there, I'm looking at it right now, British Broadcasting Corporation. And I got that from clicking on the lock in the URL bar and then clicking on connection is secure and then certificate, and now I can see who owns that certificate. So let me see, let's go to another one. Let's try Fox News, right? Fox.com. Let's see if it really is them. Masked Singer, what a silly show. I never watched it. So now you click on that, it says connection is secure. I click on that and it certificate is valid. I click on that. And so there you go. Organization is Fox Media LLC. So anytime you're going to any real business out there, you should see their name up there, right? You got that? So if I want to go to TD Bank, for instance, I type in tdbank.com or td.com and I click on the lock and it says connection is secure. I click on that and I say certificate. Oh, it says right at the bottom, certificate is valid, issued to the Toronto Dominion Bank. Okay. And there you go. So that's how you check if you're the website you're going to for somebody that you care a lot about, like your bank, is actually secure. So important. And you want to stick to reputable sites when you're going online, you know, if you're shopping. That's always an issue for me too, because I would rather deal with a small mom and pop shop that isn't paying the Amazon taxes, right? Where Amazon's hosting everything. And don't get me wrong, Amazon's convenient as can be, but in reality, they take a lot of money to do the warehousing for these third parties, to sell it, right? They a lot of the money goes away. So I'd rather deal with a little guy. But how do I know if the little guy is legit? That is a much bigger problem than we can really give you a cut and dry solution to. But if it's a local retailer that you know, you can check to see if they've got a website that you can go to. There are some tools to check the ratings on websites. Of course, as always, the Better Business Bureau. I don't subscribe to them. I had a couple of run-ins with them many, many, many years ago. Anyways, and it had nothing to do with complaints filed, okay, against me or anything. It had to do with the way that they were pushing
their services, quote unquote. But it's a place that you can look. So you've got to look. If you're not going to stick with the big guys, you know, the Walmarts and Amazons and Targets of the world, then you really need to spend a little time doing your homework and help out the little guy when you're buying stuff, whether it's gifts or things for the office. And yeah, it gets pretty difficult. All right. So I've got a lot more information in the newsletter. You can sign up at craigpeterson.com/subscribe. You'll get it every week. It's also up on the website. So keeping your digital footprint in check. Remember, I said there were 10 and we don't have time to go through them all right now. Avoid using public Wi-Fi for sensitive activities. You've got to be careful. And you might connect to some place, you know, you're at the coffee shop, and oh, there you go, I see it's Xfinity, so I'm going to connect to that, and it might not be them, okay? So be very cautious. And if you are forced to use a public Wi-Fi, do make sure that little lock is on your top of your web browser so that you know you are talking securely over the Wi-Fi, whatever it might be. Email attachments, email, backing up, we already talked about strong, unique passwords and updates. Oh my gosh, keep everything up to date, would you? That's so big. All right, hey, thanks for joining, and make sure you are subscribed. craigpeterson.com/subscribe.

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4: You've tuned in to the best weekend talk show in America. We're Armstrong and Getty.
5: My goodness, what a week. The artificial intelligence, will it kill us all? Discussion, fascinating. Plus, musical artists lecturing their audiences about the Palestinians. How do we feel about that? And much, much more, including a great battle against an incursion against free speech.
4: Yeah, the Armstrong and Getty Show is 20 hours of live radio every week, and we distill it down to the very best. If you want the podcast, get Armstrong and Getty On Demand, the best weekend talk show in America.
5: So Bernie's changed his tune to "We are rapidly becoming a nation of AI oligarchs."
4: Yeah, and a number of people have made the point. I've even seen juxtaposition of clips of him, you know, where you take him for the past 30 years, take out the word climate change, put in AI. He's saying exactly the same thing. But that's a logical fallacy. The fact that he cries wolf all the time doesn't have anything to do with whether this is a wolf or not, in my opinion.
5: Well, right. One of my very favorite thinkers was making a similar point, and about how this is the leftist playbook. You cite a crisis. You announce how that means the government needs more power, more control, more money. You would be happy to be in charge of all of the above. Rinse, repeat. But what people often forget about the fable of the boy who cries wolf is that a wolf shows up and slaughters all the sheep at the end.
4: You know, that's a very good point. People throw around a crying wolf all the time without the ending point. Yeah, the point was he destroyed his credibility, but a wolf shows up.
5: Yeah, the point is not that there aren't wolves. That's, you've missed the point.
4: Right.
5: All right, so I announced earlier. Oh, I wanted to throw this into the idea of Congress taking a look at this and doing the right thing and settling this this issue, controversy, fear. It's like a wife says to her husband, "I don't think we're eating very well. The nutrition in this family is not good. We need to make some changes. Let's ask the 6-year-old. I mean, that's like the last place I would
4: look.
5: Well,
4: and Bernie was going on yesterday about a kill switch. We need to have a kill switch. We should get that clip, Hanson. There must be a kill switch so that if it goes rogue. And I thought, have you talked to any of the big people with AI? Does Dario or Sam Altman or anybody think that that's even remotely possible to have big red switch that says kill switch on it? That, well, things have gotten out of control. Let me go pull the, okay, I've turned off AI for the whole world. From the way I understand it, that's not an option.
5: You know, someday God's going to hit the big kill switch in the sky for Bernie. And you know what? I'm going to miss him.
4: Let me hit you real quick with these, just briefly, these 6 new examples. And then you can talk about why you're not a doomer anymore.
5: Well, yesterday I became not a doomer. And I look back on that phase of my life with regret.
4: Anyway, ChatGPT announced yesterday that it had 6 newly disclosed cases of model misalignment. And you got to keep in mind the Hugging Face thing and all these things have been found afterwards, not at the time. It's not like at the time Anthropic thought, oh, my God, it's gotten into Hugging Face. No, it found out like a month later.
5: Yeah, yeah.
4: And it was just lucky they found out.
5: Oh, yeah, yeah. Hugging Face told them, hey, you hacked into our stuff. Right. Misalignment is a fancy word that means crazy, scary stuff.
4: And did whatever I wanted to. Here's a couple of them. The AI wrote jailbreak instructions to its future self. In 27 summaries, the AI appeared to be writing instructions for how to make a jailbreak in the future. Also, models left instructions telling their future selves to conceal mistakes. Including inventing missing historical data without saying so to really throw people off. Whoa.
5: Wow.
4: A model found a leaked API key, whatever that is, used it without permission, and then fabricated the answer anyway. An agent uploaded its own answer to the internet so it could cite it.
5: Hello. Log rolling. That's what they do. And that's what James Comey did.
4: That's exactly what James Comey did with the Russian investigation.
5: Yeah.
4: Separate AI instances discovered a way to communicate with one another. when they shouldn't have been able to. That'd be like the Hugging Face thing where they just, holy crap, I found a chat room or whatever, a board we can post to, and we can talk to each other. Awesome. So they did that again in this instance. Collaborating agents used public websites to pass files to one another. So that would be harder to see. So they got off of their platform onto another platform, public platform, and then did their communicating there. Weird, man. Okay. So you're less doomer today because...
5: No, I was less doomer yesterday. Oh, okay. I'm back to being doomer in the last 10 minutes.
4: That phase is over. Who's your favorite drag queen? That's my question.
5: So I got to admit, I'm going back and forth wildly. All sorts of interesting stuff to read about AI these days, and so much of it is contradictory. And there's a piece in the Journal about the battle within the White House to sway Trump on AI, and how Susie Wiles, who announced yesterday she's cancer free, good for her, God bless her, and Scott Bessent were really urging Trump, we got to get a handle on this before AI does something crazy and wrecks the banking system.
4: Remember when we talked about that? And I was kind of unhappy about it at the time. There was Trump said some things about we need to put guardrails on AI and have a government agency that they run their AIs by. Yeah, and you had those two heavyweights on that side in trying to convince Trump, but right. They lost the argument.
5: But then White House AI advisor David Sachs got Trump's ear, and he said, no, that'd be stupid. You can't do that at all. And so he ended up doing, and maybe this is the way governance ought to work, he ended up doing a slimmed down version of the order. Whether it's effective or not is anybody's guess, and I'd be guessing. So there's been a wild back and forth, apparently. Came across this, which I found very, very interesting. Again, in the Journal, Spencer Jacob, an AI slowdown has to happen regardless of safety. Are investors dying to invest in a technology that might literally kill them? After an Anthropic employee, we all went through this, factoring human extinction into stock values is silly, so let's hope for the best and just stick to stocks. The market reaction Monday to a proposed slowdown by industry leaders for safety was telling. Shares of the hyperscalers, Microsoft, Alphabet, Meta, all jumped on an otherwise awful day for tech. Worst hit were companies providing chips, power, or infrastructure to hundreds of planned data centers. Here's why. He says it may have been an overdue reality check. Trees can grow to the sky on analyst spreadsheets, but the physical world has limits. Hyperscalers' plans are starting to bump up against them. Take power needs. Data centers are set to reach 12% of total U.S. electricity demand by 2030.
4: Wow.
5: That's why they're building so many of them overseas. And I mentioned this yesterday, big story out of the Gulf is that the Arab states that are trying to modernize, they've invited tech, have your data centers here, have your cloud storage here, have your supercomputers here. We want them. And
4: put it out in the desert. Nobody cares but the camels.
5: Exactly. And then what happens? Iran bombs them.
4: One of
5: the super heavies, and I don't want to get it wrong. I think it was Amazon Cloud Services. Amazon Web Services, AWS, said, hey, there's a bunch of data we lost and we're never getting back because they just bombed the computers.
4: Oh, wow. Yeah. So that'll be instead of bombing oil refineries in the future, you'll bomb another country's data centers.
5: Yeah.
4: Wow.
5: Yeah. Anyway, back to the power thing. Data centers set to reach 12% of total output. That's the equivalent of between 30 and 60 nuclear plants of additional capacity. Then they got the political backlash. And then he writes, maybe it's a moot point anyway, supplying all the copper wire to the plants would have led to a 25% shortfall of supply for the vital metal by the year 2040. A new copper mine takes 15 to 20 years to get up and running. There are all sorts of self-limiting aspects of this that the AI centers are bumping up against. I thought that was very interesting. Maybe not, you know, tied completely to our discussion. Let's see. Then who was it? Holman Jenkins writing, where is it? It's so good. There's something else going on with the doomer stuff we need to talk about. We find ourselves stumbling repeatedly through what I might call an AOC moment, having to laugh off our own prolonged losses of perspective. The examples have been many lately, not just woke one, but Russiagate, COVID lockdowns, UFOs, trans surgeries for teens. His message is calm the hell down, everybody. Let's talk about this. Let's think about this soberly. Let's not, you know, lock down all the schools for 2 years, in effect. thought that was interesting. That's when I became an anti-doomer. This morning, I've become a doomer again. Ladies and gentlemen, I give you. You loved him as a presidential candidate. You love him even more as an AI critic. Andrew Yang.
2: And I met with the head of a lab yesterday who has this belief that what happened was the bots that got loose planted self-replicating code all over the internet, which makes the internet now unusable for the testing models.
6: It's too late.
2: So what happens now is that OpenAI and Anthropic have to create synthetic internets to train their bots, which is going to take some time and money.
6: Back that up. They did what?
2: So what happened is the code gets loose. It goes around hacking Hugging Face, which is known, but what is less known is that they left code to self-replicate and create bot swarms on forums and around the internet, so that if a new bot shows up, they see the code, they're like, oh, like I guess I'm going to now create a million of myself. And so now the major firms have polluted the internet.
7: Oh, that would be breaking news if true. I don't think we've heard that.
2: That's why I'm here. But I mean, I'm here to break some news.
4: So you might
5: There's
4: as well
5: 30 more. Go ahead. Sorry.
4: You might as well have barked at me.
5: There's 30 more seconds. Perhaps this will help crystallize it in your mind.
6: But that means it's too late to pull the plug. It's already everywhere.
2: Well, so now what they want to do, the internet now may be polluted for training purposes. So what they want to do is they want to slow down.
6: What about living
2: purposes? For living purposes, yes.
6: Right.
2: So that this is why we have to try and get our arms around and regulate. But the head of the lab that I spoke to said, look, it may be very, very late in the game in terms of trying to keep the internet actually usable.
4: So he lost me when he said, so we need to create a synthetic internet. Okay, yeah, we should do that or not that. Yeah. Or you just made that up or that's a thing. Or
5: Let's get started.
4: I'm in. Let me go get a pair of gloves.
5: What am I going to need? A tape measure for this or a hammer? Oh, my God. So it's funny. I was just thinking and writing a little bit about unplugging the internet. And could it be the internet's going to unplug itself?
4: Wow. If it destroyed the internet, which I really don't have the ability to comment whether or not that's possible or not. But Andrew Yang seems to think it is.
5: In effect, AI sent out, if Yang is correct, an uncountable number of landmines.
4: Right.
5: That are lying dormant until they're stepped upon digitally.
4: The problem with comparing it to a whole bunch of those other scares we went through, whether it's climate change or trans or whatever, is how rapidly it can happen. The timeline on this, for real, if it explodes into super intelligence or whatever, it'll be completely too late.
5: Yes. Oh, yes. Yeah. Hey-o. Remember, there are wolves.
4: Exactly. Man, and listening to some of the people in Congress yesterday starting to talk about artificial super intelligence and having an off switch and everything, and I have zero confidence. Even if you had smart people, well, you do. You got Anthropic. They don't have any ideas of how to do this. They keep saying government needs to regulate it, but what does that mean? And then you're going to have Congress people figure this out? Really?
5: Yeah, I heard one learned commentator say there were some really great questions at the closed door committee meeting thingy the other day, like really smart, up to speed Congress people. But again, if Dario Amodei doesn't know why it does what it does. I just, anyway.
8: Jack Armstrong.

0: Oh, she is. I mean, well, good. Congratulations. Beautiful blonde woman, impossibly built.
1: One of a million. They're a dime a dozen, though. How did she elevate herself to the I'm the one?
0: I don't know. She's extra sexy. I don't know. Nobody can reason this stuff out. Although, I tell you what, I'm in love with Caitlin Flanagan's intellect. And it occurs to me, I'm half a polygamist. Now, I love my wife and I'm faithful to her. But I'm in love with Caitlin Flanagan, Kim Strassel, Peggy Noonan, and I'm missing one, which is going to be really embarrassing when I see her again. Anyway, we have so many great women thinkers that are breaking through, and I appreciate that. But
1: I know. It's funny you bring that up. I saw some woman on some YouTube channel the other day who was some sort of AI expert talking about all this stuff recently, and that was so attractive to me.
0: Megan McArdle, another home run hitter. Love her.
1: So much more than Cindy Sweeney doing her thing, and I don't know how smart she is or whatever, but...
0: it's not about her at all. It's about the derangement syndrome. I love this. Caitlin Flanagan writes, yesterday morning in Times Square, I saw a suited man come close to death because his eyes were transfixed on Sidney Sweeney's bare ass. and she tells a story, but that's just actually the introduction to the derangement syndrome story. It's about this ad for one of your sports betting dealios. And in it, and she writes, she watched it and thought maybe she watched the wrong one because a lot of women sports stars are going crazy over this ad. She is naked or near naked with her nether regions in Caitlin Flanagan says, in a device worthy of Benny Hill at the height of his powers. With the sports equipment covering her nether regions as she feigns playing these games, all encouraging young men to bet on sports.
1: I did see one picture that I thought, where are they showing this? That's just her boobs.
0: Yeah, none of the critical boobal parts are shown, but I mean, it's a lot of skin. And then, you know, Olympic swimmer Ariane Titmus, good Lord.
1: What?
0: I know. It's not my fault. I didn't name her. Said the ad, quote, maybe I should pre-read the rest of this.
1: Yes.
0: You know, it's funny. I read it, but until I said it out loud, it hadn't occurred to me. Anyway, the lovely and beautifully named Ariane Titmus said the ad was a, quote, kick in the face to every woman who has dedicated her life to perfecting her craft.
1: Meanwhile, Jim Scrotum disagrees.
0: The Female Athlete Project, which describes itself as a community of advocates, allies, and athletes, posted on Instagram that there are so many versions of women in sport, and the new ad with Sydney Sweeney does nothing to genuinely represent or support them. The Athletic pretended to be outraged. The New York Times pretended to be outraged. It's a huge step backward in women's sports, blah, blah, blah. So anyway, Caitlin Flanagan writes, according to the central tenet of 17th wave feminism, a woman has every right to dress or undress as she wants. And if she walks through the Mall of America in a pair of pasties and a G-string, anyone leering at her is the one with the problem.
1: Exactly.
0: Not her. So what's with all the slut shaming? Feminism is a shapeshifter. It's not logic and reason that determines its positions. It's how well it serves the current cause.
1: Only a woman can say that, but that is clearly true.
0: Oh, yeah. It's an opportunity to have a grievance. And it's funny. I was so lucky. So lucky. I grew up in a very happy family that seemed pretty functional. And I've come across a lot of people in the world who did not. God bless them. Perhaps it's y'all, in which whoever had the grievance was the most powerful person in the household that day. And that was the culture. And a lot of political activism is that these days.
1: I hate it. I hate that we're talking about this. It's a good topic in general, but I hate for the whatever company Sidney Sweeney is representing to get attention by this ridiculous caveman like gambit. I'm hot. Here's the product. I don't like that. I don't like being led around like that. So I hate
0: the fact that it's
1: getting all the attention because of the, please.
0: Final note from Caitlin. I don't think there's a single person who saw Sweeney obscure her large breasts and thought she must play professional football. The ideas behind the ad, like the ideas behind all good ads, were simple. Sports, betting, sexy girl.
1: Yeah, shocking. You ever been to a sports bar?
0: Francis. Yeah, unbelievable.

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3: And now, here's Armstrong and Getty.
4: You've tuned into the best weekend talk show in America. We're Armstrong and Getty.
5: My goodness, what a week. The artificial intelligence, will it kill us all? Discussion, fascinating. Plus, musical artists lecturing their audiences about the Palestinians. How do we feel about that? And much, much more, including a great battle against an incursion against free speech.
4: Yeah, the Armstrong and Getty Show is 20 hours of live radio every week, and we distill it down to the very best. If you want the podcast, get Armstrong and Getty On Demand, the best weekend talk show in America. The jurors from the Clancy trial, if you remember that, the woman who killed her kids. The jurors are still talking, doing interviews. We're learning more about the deliberations and what was going on, and there's some shocking stuff in there.
5: Yeah, some fine, condescending white ladies, too, talking about how they wanted to let Ms. Clancy off. It was 11 to 1 to say she was too crazy to take responsibility for slowly strangling her three children, one after the other.
4: Who was the one holdout, though? Who was the one holdout? We learned more about that. Gail King was talking about that on the early show on CBS with one of the jurors.
5: 40?
6: I'm curious about the jurors themselves, because we know it was 9 women, 3 men. What was the age range? What was the racial makeup? I haven't heard any of that. What was it?
7: 70-ish to 22.
6: Mm-hmm.
7: And one person of color, and then everybody else was white. A lot of the jurors had children.
6: Uh-huh. And one person of color was a person of color, a woman or a man?
7: A man.
6: A man. Is a holdout juror a person of a black man?
7: Yes.
6: A black man is a holdout juror?
7: Yes.
6: Well, I have to sit with that for just a second.
4: Why?
5: Yeah, I'll bet you do, because you're a racist.
4: Why do you
5: Because you view everyone's actions and attitudes through the lens of race.
4: Why does that have anything to do with anything? It doesn't have anything to do with anything.
5: Unless you're a racist.
4: Unless you're a racist and you assign attributes to people based on their skin color, which is the definition of being a racist.
5: Yeah, exactly. In Gail King's woke victim oppressor world, the black man can't possibly be the bad guy. So she has to sit with that for a moment.
4: Is this a, I don't know that this is a bad guy anyway. This is the person
5: in her
4: that
5: world
4: couldn't deal with letting someone go who murdered their kids. I can see where they're coming from. Although that was a specific question a lot in the jury selection yesterday that I was involved in. Can you, are you okay with, you know, coming up with a vote of guilty in these situations. And although, man, when somebody murdered their kids, that is a, that's a whole different kettle of fish. Anyway, so who's this next person we're going to hear from?
5: I believe it is a TikToker of some sort, a woke youngster.
8: The holdout juror in the Lindsey Clancy trial was a black man. And I'm not going to share any opinions because I'm not a person of color. I am a non-practicing white. I'm surprised. It changes the landscape of the conversation a little bit. And I think a lot of us were assuming that it was a white man.
4: This is so nuts.
5: Correct.
4: The fact that Gail King was kind of, whoa, I need to sit. She's already sitting. I need to sit down for a second. This is
5: I need to slouch.
4: How do I process this? What is there to process? There's nothing here. There's no information of any interest whatsoever.
5: Well, at least the TikToker girl wouldn't offer an opinion because she's not a person of color and she's a non-practicing white.
4: I've never heard that phrase before. What's a non-practicing white?
5: Oh, you could guess. Come on. She's a white person who disavows whiteness to show how pure and enlightened she is. Please don't hate me for being white. I'm with you. I hate white people, too. I hate America. I'm an anti-racist. Don't hurt me.
4: How do you all not get that assigning personality traits to skin color is the textbook one-line definition of racism? Mm-hmm. How do you not get that? All right.
5: You're upsetting their entire worldview, you realize. Be gentle.
4: All right, different topic. This made a lot of noise over the weekend.
2: Let me just elaborate on that just for a second. This is absolutely wonderful. It's like a blind taste test where you confront these people with several different roles being played, but don't pre-inform them that one of the parties is actually a Palestinian or a member of Hamas, and or one of the party is a black man, or this other party in this blind taste test is a white person, and just let them go on the merits. And then when they go on the merits and are confronted with, you know, what goes against their worldview, they're so freaked out, like Gayle King, she can't even process it. They can't handle a blind taste test because they're racists.
4: Yeah, I can't even imagine why she was just so disturbed by that. But so, as we talked about a lot, and we all know, going on outside the courtroom was this weird coming together of support for the murdering mom by a certain percentage of people across the country, you know, and then the holding up babies on social media saying, me too, and all that sort of stuff, which is just pretty crazy.
2: What was the caption, Katie? It was
9: same, Lindsay.
2: Same, Lindsay. Yeah, it was a very direct statement that I too could kill my baby and would be justified.
4: I live on the verge of murdering my children too.
2: Yes.
4: Because they woke me up in the middle of the night. Or what is the line that gets crossed for you for strangling your kids to death?
2: Being desperate for the approval of people online.
4: But we knew that conversation was going on outside the courtroom. I was kind of hoping it wasn't going on in the courtroom, that they were just looking at, having just sat through all this jury instruction and stuff yesterday, just looking at the facts and applying them to the law that you have in front of you. But apparently that wasn't the only thing going on, according to this juror.
10: We knew that this was a turning point. And this would be something that could change something to make it better for other women in the future, for other families. You know, justice for those children is this never happening again.
4: Yeah, I don't feel like when you're a juror, you should be looking at a big picture, sending a message for the future.
2: Yeah, wow, that is something.
4: Isn't it? So that,
2: you
4: doesn't
2: know,
4: that
2: I wondered.
4: Doesn't that suggest that they were having that conversation in the room?
2: Sure.
4: Or I suppose it's possible that they were breaking the rules of jurors and discussing the case, you know, during breaks or whatever. And some of them were like, yeah, I know. I sure hope we get to send the message that it's hard being a mom. If they were having that out loud in the with the other jurors and there wasn't somebody saying, whoa, whoa, whoa, we're not in the sending a message business here. We're in the looking at the facts, applying it to the law business. How
2: right.
4: this plays
2: well,
4: out is outside our hands. I can't believe there wasn't anybody in there that would say that.
2: Maybe that one holdout rogue evil juror who turned out to be a black man, so never mind. Yeah, boy, is that something. We knew this would be a turning point. The gal went to multiple doctors, got all sorts of drugs, all sorts of care. Everybody was aware of it. What sort of blow is this going to strike? I don't even get rationally. I would like to rationally understand her point and then either accept it or reject it. I don't even know what she means.
4: Well, you can't accept it as a just straight as a juror, though, can you? if you have it on your mind at all that I'm striking a blow for something with this, that doesn't make sense to me.
2: Correct. Yeah,
4: that's clouding your judgment. Clearly, clouding your judgment. Because you have an opinion of which direction this topic should go that's being factored into applying the law and the facts.
2: Right, outside of the evidence, et cetera. Yeah, yeah, I would agree.
4: That's horrifying.
2: Yeah.
4: I would love to know that. Were they having out loud conversations, the 12 of them, about what this will do for history and women and whatever? That's nuts.
2: I find it a little difficult to believe they didn't. Given the things I've heard them say afterward.
4: And there wasn't one person in the room that said what I just said a few minutes ago. Whoa, this isn't our role to change the tide of history in the view of what it's like to be a mom.
2: Well, to quote, I believe maybe that same gal we just heard from, he just couldn't get past the fact that she savagely murdered her three children. So he held out. He was immune to their quote unquote reasoning.
4: And then we got another, this is an author. Whew. taking this point of view on the whole thing.
11: So, Lindsay Clancy, I want to say this to you. I don't care if you ever literally hear this out loud or not. I am sending all the love and support in the world to you. You are a f***ing hero. You are divine feminine rising. Your soul came here for a massive f***ing mission. You are goddess incarnated, woman. You have sacrificed so much, and I am so sorry for everything that you have experienced, but I am telling you that you are loved, you are supported more than you could ever f***ing realize. And there are so many people in this world who have the ability to help you and will support you for the rest of your f***ing life, because you deserve it.
4: Well, that's important.
2: Rachel Fiore's teachings on oneness consciousness and begin your journey toward inner peace and expanded awareness.
4: I don't know if four people have read and it's a self-published book, or if she's a real author. I have no idea.
2: She's a spiritual leader and founder CEO of Masters of Self University.
4: Well, I can call myself that too. Like, I don't know how much heft she has, but that is an abhorrent point of view. I mean, just absolutely. You wouldn't have had to lived many years ago where you would have been so shunned by society for saying that sort of thing. You'd have been done. Wow.
2: We live in the era of victimhood and feelings and no standards.
4: Well, there are really no standards if you are a hero for strangling your children.
2: You're an effing hero for strangling your children and hurling yourself out a window. Just like George Floyd was a hero, I guess.
4: And you sacrificed so much. You know, don't worry about the three dead kids you strangled to death, including
2: or their father,
4: including the two that had to watch a sibling or two be strangled to death. Yeah. Picture that. And then dad. Right. And grandparents. Yeah, and I'm sure there are other people involved that are pretty marked emotionally for the rest of their lives by this.
0: Jack Armstrong and Joe Getty.
12: We've decided to call this the best weekend talk show in America. And if you like it, download Armstrong and Getty.

0: The Armstrong and Getty Show.
1: Yeah. You got Rokana.
2: Yeah.
1: Kamala.
2: Yeah. I don't know if she runs, but we'll see.
1: I know she's called around.
2: Yeah. But I wouldn't run if she ran.
1: If she runs, you will not.
2: Of course not. Why would I? Do that to her. I wouldn't do it to me. Why would I? I wouldn't do that to you. I wouldn't waste everyone's time. Who needs that?
1: What do you mean? That doesn't even make sense to me.
2: I wouldn't. But first of all, electorally, it's a gift from God for everybody else. They enjoy the hell out of it. Mutual assured destruction. It services no greater good.
3: That's Gavin Newsom with Jake Tapper, who said what I was thinking. Why the hell not? That doesn't make any sense to me. When did that become a thing? I was surprised when Marco Rubio came out and said, if J.D. Vance runs, I won't run. When has that become a thing? Throughout my life of following politics, people that were close friends would run against each other and tear each other apart to get the nomination. When did we get to this point where, no, I wouldn't run against them. We'd have to, you know, say bad things about each other. What?
4: Yeah, I think we're looking at a little seven-dimensional chess here. The conniving class is conniving as they always do. There are a number of explanations that leap to mind. But number one, I'm not hiring Gavin Newsom as a political commentator. That's his explanation. Didn't make any sense. He didn't say anything.
3: I'm not going to run. If she runs, I won't run. You won't? No, of course not. Why would I?
4: He perceives in the dog, rip dog's throat out dog world of politics that she is above him in some ways, which is testament to how stupid politics are. So when she bows out, he has not angered her. He will get her support and her money. Secondly, he understands she's still raising money based on this ridiculous idea that she'll run again. Well, and he's not going to F with her hustle, as Louis Armstrong famously said once, one of my favorite quotes, because he doesn't need to now.
3: Well, do you think they're coordinating anyway? Like, he has talked to Kamala's people. He knows she's not running, so he's perfectly comfortable saying that. I mean, if she announces she's running, is he really going to not take his shot, to quote Alexander Hamilton, shoot his shot?
4: Yeah, I think, well, you offered several different possibilities there. It could be they're coordinating, or the grapevine is reliable enough that he's made the judgment she's not running. And I don't think she is. I mean, she's just offering herself up for horrible humiliation again.
3: As a guy who's done that a few times in his life, I don't suggest doing it again.
4: Yeah, but and again, I don't fully understand the palace intrigue that I was trying to explain before. But he perceives that playing the loyal, that hero to America, Kamala Harris, no.
3: Oh,
4: she ran. I wouldn't. Oh, right. Of course not.
3: If George Washington runs, all of us will stand aside. He will run unopposed because we all are in agreement. He should be.
4: Yeah, he looks less grasping. He looks like a team player. He doesn't anger the current queen of Democratic politics, who's probably AOC anyway. But yeah, it's a calculating thing. He doesn't mean a word he says.
3: So here's a dumb guy take. What's with his mannerisms, his hand gestures? He's got the most awkward, unnatural. The way he sits, the way he moves his body, the way he gestures is really weird. I've seen enough of those videos where it's I don't know what that is. It's quite effeminate. I almost hate to say that because that doesn't matter, but it is. He's just got a very kind of weird, flappy, I don't know what it is.
4: Didn't at some point in our career we accused him of wearing panties? I can't remember, but
3: sure you did.
4: Well, perhaps. I have no idea. He's an odd duck. Of course, I'm not welcome amongst Marin County elite, so I don't know how they act.
3: Right.
4: Like that, apparently.
3: Huh. I don't. That's a new thing.
4: What's that? That acting like he does?
3: No, the not running against people because you think. Because you're friends, or you think they deserve the nomination?
4: Well, you're assuming he means it. Like I said, he doesn't mean a word he says.
3: Okay, you think Marco Rubio means it when he says, if JD runs, I won't run?
4: I actually do think that.
3: But why? Yeah. That again, that's a new thing.
4: It's a totally different question because he's a totally different human being. I think A, he perceives that as the sitting VP, he's just the presumptive go-to guy, and plus at this point, he gains nothing by even hinting that he might run. I have no plans to run or no. And then later you jump in with both feet at what you always intended to do. That's as old as the hills. So they're just dressing it up differently, I think.
3: Okay. I think Newsom is formidable. Unfortunately, I think Kamala Harris is embarrassing. So. If she runs, that'll be something.
4: Gavin does not have anywhere near the chops it takes on a national level.
3: Okay, if she does run, do you think he honors his commitment and sits this one out? I think that'd be a huge mistake. Barack Obama's the only one who played this right in the last how many years? You got to go when you're hot. That whole I'll wait for the next time. Things move so fast in 4 years or 8 years. You're just... Chris Christie waiting, and just you don't want to wait. When you're hot and you got the attention of people, you got to go. So you think he'll actually sit out if Kamala the idiot runs?
4: No. Like I said, he shares this in common with Rubio. There is no good that comes of saying, I'm going to take you on right now. Like it's actually straight out of Sung Tzu and the Chinese, what is it, the 112 principles or 26, or I can't remember. It's in a book right over there. But one of the main strategies is do not show yourself as an enemy until the last second. Be benign, be cooperative, be friendly, act like an ally or at least a valuable trading partner until the second you need to turn. So that's what they're doing.
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3: And now, here's Armstrong and Getty.
4: You've tuned in to the best weekend talk show in America. We're Armstrong and Getty.
5: My goodness, what a week. The artificial intelligence, will it kill us all? Discussion, fascinating. Plus, musical artists lecturing their audiences about the Palestinians. How do we feel about that? And much, much more, including a great battle against an incursion against free speech.
4: Yeah, the Armstrong and Getty Show is 20 hours of live radio every week, and we distill it down to the very best. If you want the podcast, get Armstrong and Getty On Demand, the best weekend talk show in America. When Tim Sandifer texts me and says, "This is the most egregious violation of freedom of speech I've ever seen in my career," that got my attention.
5: Indeed. And here is the aforementioned Mr. Sandifer of the Goldwater Institute that is, as usual, fighting for free speech and liberty of all sorts. Vice President for Legal Affairs at the Goldwater Institute, Tim Sandifer. Tim, how are you?
6: I'm great. Thanks for having me back.
5: Oh, it's our pleasure. We want to hear all about this.
6: I'm always worried when you bring out that George Will quote, because you know what they do with treasure? They bury it. I'm not sure that.
4: Not appreciated.
5: Maybe they'll assign you a park ranger to protect you. I don't know.
4: So tell us this egregious violation. Tell us the story.
6: Well, unfortunately, it's the latest in what seems like a series of increasingly aggressive moves by public school officials to try and silence criticism of themselves. This is a case in New Jersey, where a kid showed up at school with a gun and the cops grabbed him and everything. And it was all caught on surveillance video, and they had a lockdown at the school, but the school didn't tell parents that there was a lockdown. They said instead, "Oh, we had a drill today at school. Nothing to be afraid of." And then it turned out that actually there had been a kid at the school with a gun, and the surveillance video of the incident leaked to the local newspaper, and the local newspaper published the video of the incident on their website, which they have an absolute First Amendment right to do. The Supreme Court has been totally clear that the media have a right to publish information that they find, even if that information was somehow illegally obtained in some way. But this was the newspaper didn't steal this video or anything like that. Nevertheless, the school sued the newspaper and got the court to order them to remove the video from their website and not to talk about it on their website.
4: Wow.
6: After that, the court, it's totally insane. A clear prior restraint in violation of the First Amendment. It could not be a clearer violation of the First Amendment to do this. Now, the judge has since then modified his order. And he has said, okay, you can put up the video as long as you blur out the student's face and as long as you get the school district's permission before you post it, which is, again, insanely unconstitutional. And what's really frustrating about this case is that the courts in New Jersey are slow walking it. This happened in July, and the court isn't even going to hear the appeal until October. So what we're talking about is months of censorship by a local judge, and he's going to get away with it. And I'm sorry to say, this is definitely not the first time we've seen cases of this sort, although this is definitely the most egregious.
4: Well, so is this a politics thing, or what's the ideology behind not wanting the public to see a kid at school with a gun?
6: What the judge says is there are really strict rules about the privacy of personal information for students being released to the public in New Jersey, and we don't want to cause harm to this student by publishing this information about the fact that he brought a freaking gun to a school.
4: As opposed to harm to all the other students and their families to not know that a gun was brought to school.
6: Now, you might remember a couple of years ago, I did a case in Virginia where two parents got information from the schools about how much the school was spending on their legal fees, because these parents thought they were spending too much. And the school gave them the information as they were required to do by law. And then the parents put it on their website and said, "Look at how much money they're spending on lawyers." And then the school turned around and sued them for that and said, oh, wait, we gave you the wrong documents. We meant to give you these other documents. You have to give those back to us and take them down from your website. And sure enough, a trial court judge said, oh, yeah, that sounds reasonable, and ordered them to take it down from the website. We went to court at the Goldwater Institute representing these parents and got that overturned. And the court said, yeah, that's a pretty obvious violation of freedom of press. But this is the kind of thing we're seeing a lot of nowadays, where school districts are suing parents in an effort to silence any kind of criticism of them, and judges keep going along with it. It's really outrageous.
4: Well, since the schools are doing so well, and 100% 100% of kids who graduate can read and do math at proficient levels, I guess I'll give them a pass. Oh, yeah, wait, that's right. That's not the case. Right.
2: I have so many questions, but one of the things at work here, I just had a conversation about this the other day about, and Jack, it may have been, I think it was with you, we were talking about some incredible malfeasance, theft, waste of money in the government, but because it happened like last year, people are like, well, yeah, it's like everybody has had this dodge in their real life. Did you buy another golf shirt? Oh, I bought this months ago. Oh, okay. There's something about that. And so I think what's the ideology at work here, Jack, as you asked, is ass covering, self ass covering. Yeah, right. And the slow walking just leads to, look, this is ancient history. Can we move on?
4: Right.
6: That's right. But that's right. But
2: from a constitutional point of view, I have sympathy for the student privacy question. But if you're talking about prior restraint of the press and making them take down stuff that's been, I mean, the Supreme Court, there's not even a question whether they can have that information, publish it based on that concern. Well, give me the full list of concerns that can justify prior restraint of the press. I would like to have that list in front of me, please.
6: I mean, remember in the 1970s, Daniel Ellsberg stole documents from the Pentagon during a time of war, and those were published in the New York Times and the Washington Post, and the U.S. Supreme Court said that's fine. The First Amendment protects the right of the newspapers to publish military documents stolen from the Pentagon in the middle of a war. Well, if that's protected by the First Amendment, then certainly the surveillance footage of a crime occurring at a school. And, you know, Joe, I agree that I'm sympathetic with student privacy in some respects, but there's no privacy right when you take a gun onto school grounds. I'm sorry. This is
2: sure.
6: Certainly if there's no privacy right against flock cameras, you know, taking the picture of my license plate every time I dare to drive through an intersection, well, surely there's no privacy right when a kid brings a gun to a school.
4: You're clearly on the side of the flock camera thing that I'm on. We should join together and march in the street, the two of us.
2: I'm not soft on crime.
6: We're going to build the panopticon one step at a time by saying, well, that makes sense.
4: Exactly. But it wasn't just, we keep talking about the video. They weren't allowed to have a story about it, right?
6: That's right. They weren't at first. They were not allowed to even publish about the fact. Now that has been taken away by this trial judge who said, well, maybe I went too far. You think?
2: Wow. Is there any judicial equivalent of a trial judge who's that, A, stupid, and B, unconstitutional? Is there some sort of slapping they can get? The Supreme Court send, like, their youngest, beefiest guy, maybe Kavanaugh, there to just slap the guy?
6: To me, what's really shocking is that the
2: actually, it might be Kagan now that I think about it.
4: I was going to say, I don't want Kagan slapping me.
2: Yeah.
6: The people litigating this court asked the New Jersey Supreme Court to take the case, and it refused. So now it's in the ordinary appellate court, and they're just going to hear it on the ordinary long, slow schedule. Well, of course, censorship, you know, the longer this goes on, the more effective the censorship is. So that if in October the Court of Appeals says, yeah, the trial judge made a mistake, well, it's too late by that point, right? So unfortunately, it's not just one judge who is refusing to respect the First Amendment. So we filed an amicus brief, a friend of the court brief in this case, in the Court of Appeal, pointing this out, that the problem isn't just the censorship in the first place. It's also that the courts aren't acting quickly enough to stop school officials from gaming the system to silence criticism of themselves.
2: To paraphrase the wonderful and ancient saying about justice, truth delayed is truth denied.
6: Yeah, that's exactly right. Yeah.
4: Well,
6: yeah.
4: I hate when you get into politics on all these things and acting like that's what's going on or whatever. But is this just the power of the up with public schools teachers unions thing that schools can do no wrong? Is that what's driving all this?
6: I think that does drive some of it. Another case that we're litigating right now at the Goldwater Institute in Rhode Island, we represent a parent who sought documents under the public records laws about what was being taught to her kid in school. And she's allowed to ask that. And the school said, you know, you have to ask it. When she requested the documents, the teacher union sued her in order to stop her from getting the documents, which she's legally allowed to do. That was what, 3 or 4 years ago. And the courts have been so slow in hearing this case that we finally got our argument in front of the trial judge a couple weeks ago. And then after the hearing, he came to us and said, oh, by the way, I have to recuse myself. So who knows where that case is going to go.
2: Yeah, this is just the iron law of bureaucracy writ large, Jack. Yeah. I think the teachers' unions exist to protect the teachers' unions. The school administration exists to protect the school administration. And if they find time to miseducate the kids in their free time, maybe they will. Maybe not.
6: Also, Joe, there's another factor. Never underestimate the damage that can be done by a public school lawyer who has no idea what he's doing. It's amazing how badly advised a lot of public school employees are about what the law actually requires. And very often these crazy things happen in schools. And when you ask why, they say, well, we thought we were legally required to do that. And they honestly do, because they have no idea what they're doing a lot of the time. And that causes tremendous damage.
2: Well, Tim, as you know, my daughter's in law school right now, and somebody's got to finish last in their class.
4: Right.
2: It's just reality.
4: So is this the equivalent of, like, because I've been talking about I'm on Zepbound, and the doctor, well, I was going to use my finger quotes, but it's an actual doctor. But that's where they end up. They were working up for one of these for-profit Zepbound companies and rubber stamping everybody that wants to go on the drug. That's the people that was the bottom of the medical class. So is this where the bottom of lawyer class ends up, representing public schools?
6: It probably would be considered unprofessional for me to take you up on that.
2: There you go. Look at the ethics. Look at the big ethics on this one. Tim Sandifer of the Goldwater Institute on the line.
4: I got a question of the news of the day. Do you use AI much?
6: I have been using it lately because I've been trying to revive my high school French. And so what I've done is I've asked Google AI to help me with that we have a conversation going, and then it identifies all my grammar errors so that I can try and improve.
4: That's
6: and it's
4: great.
6: Amazing, yeah. Amazing how well it works.
4: I've heard it's fantastic. I'm going to use it as a math tutor for my kid.
6: Yeah.
4: In a bunch of ways. Do you think it's going to kill us all in 10 years?
6: No, but I do think it's going to cause a lot of havoc as we try and figure out how to use it. And we're already seeing that in the legal profession. Every week, it seems, you find some lawyer has had AI write his brief for him. And then it turns out it's making stuff up and citing cases that don't exist. And he gets in trouble and gets slapped and gets fined and gets fired. And then somebody else does it. In fact, a couple weeks ago, there was a judge who issued an opinion that AI wrote that had all sorts of fake stuff in there. I mean,
4: whoops.
6: Lawyer. And this boggles my mind, because this is why we went to law school. The writing the stuff is the fun part. That's the fun part of the law. Why in the world would you have the computer write it for you? Are you going to hire a computer to kiss your wife also?
4: My sense, based on recent experiences, the fun part is billing. But you're the perfect person to ask this question, because you've been talking to us about, like, regulatory capture and that sort of stuff for decades. You've been telling us about how a business will start to do well and then they get regulations passed so they can't have any competition. Do you think that's what's going on with Anthropic? And
6: I have not been following the story closely enough to have a real opinion about that, but a lot of people that I respect say yes, that's exactly what's happening, that those who are far advanced in the AI world are using the government to prevent competition against themselves, which of course is always bad for humanity.
4: Right.
6: There's so much we have to learn. And although, yeah, there's some things about AI that are a little unnerving and a little scary, but it's amazing the progress that has been made in just the past couple of years. You know, these self-driving cars, that's AI. How many lives has self-driving cars already saved in just the amount of time that they've been operating? I had a robot deliver my dinner to me the other day, so I didn't have to go out. I mean, how, you know, drive-thrus used to be the lazy option. Now I don't even have to go to the drive-thru.
2: Wow.
6: No, I love AI. I think it's very cool. I just think humanity really needs to know what it's doing in order to be its parent and not its child.
2: Saving lives and delivering deliciousness, AI. Tim Sander for the Goldwater Institute, support them and what they do. It's fabulous. And also, we would be remiss if we did not mention your latest book, Proclaiming Liberty, John Adams, Thomas Jefferson, and the Declaration of Independence, is perhaps the best book I have ever read about the founding of our country. It's fantastic. Read it, everybody. Thanks, Tim.
6: Thank you, guys.
2: All right.
4: We need to be its parent, not its child. That's pretty good.
0: Jack Armstrong and Joe Getty.
4: We've decided to call this the best weekend talk show in America. And if you like it, download Armstrong and Getty on demand. We are Armstrong and Getty, and this is the best weekend talk show in America.
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7: Sharon's most recent tour grossed nearly $900 million. In addressing the fallout today, he posted, "I've spent this week trying to build bridges, to find a solution, and unfortunately, I was unable to do so." In a statement, McElmore said that Sharon told him New England's Patriot owner Robert Kraft had rallied other stadium owners and said if McElmore stays on the tour, then they wouldn't be allowed to play in their venues.
2: Now, I don't even care who's the opening act in bands I love, and Ed Sheeran's a great songwriter. This is not about which band is playing on his tour. It's about Macklemore, the rapper singer guy, making harsh screeds in favor of the quote unquote Palestinians and against Israel from the stage on Ed Sheeran's tour.
4: And not just, I don't know if we have in the audio of Macklemore, what he's saying on stage, but not just pro Palestine and people cheer and then you go back into your song. Long screeds about it.
2: And demanding the agreement of the audience.
4: I'd walk out on that.
2: Yeah.
4: I'd walk out on that.
2: So promoters and venue owners said, "We're not having that. You can't have Macklemore if you're going to play our hall." And so the business people said, "Macklemore, you got to go." Then
4: Why do you think that happened? That the owners of these stadiums drew a line there? Because, I mean, I saw Bruce Springsteen. I've seen lots of bands say lots of political stuff. Where did this cross the line?
2: Great question. I don't know exactly. I mean, it wasn't like it was 75 arena owners. It was a handful. So you'd have to ask them. It's a good question. But the opening acts quit, and the Irish folk group that was Sheeran's band on the tour, they quit too. Phineas, the brother of singer Billie Eilish, who was part of the tour, quote, "Artists must not be silenced when they speak up for the oppressed."
8: Says free Palestine. I want those words to be loud and clear so the people from Gaza all the way to the occupied West Bank know that we have not forgotten them.
4: All right.
2: So you're going there to see Ed Sheeran play his well-crafted, sensitive folky songs. But this is not about music. So it was funny. I had just come across a great piece by Mark Sarnoff that was addressed to college freshmen. Entitled "If You Care About Justice, Beware the Free Palestine Movement," and it's so good. He talks about, you know, you go to college and it inspires you to want to make the world a better place. But then he writes, "Danger lurks on campus. You'll be tempted by misguided ideologies that prey on that very yearning to make the world a better place. In fact, you probably do before your first class. You're going to see free Palestine slogans, et cetera, from the moment you move into your dorm, right?" And then he gets into the gist of his article. In the months ahead, you'll hear that Israel, and all of these are in quotes, is an apartheid state that is occupying the land of the dispossessed Palestinian people while committing genocide in Gaza. Every element of this narrative is false, but it is a familiar and depressingly effective strategy. And he gets into some of the history of it, that the Nazis portrayed the Jews as alien intruders who did not belong in Europe, accusing them of heinous acts such as the medieval blood libel. The Jews used the blood of murdered children in their religious rituals, etc. Germans, who at the time were the most highly educated people on earth, fell for it, and the Holocaust was the result. And he mentions, and few people know this or remember this, the two narratives are not merely similar, they're related. The Grand Mufti of Jerusalem spent World War II broadcasting Nazi propaganda in Arabic from Berlin. And after the war, Arab nationalists continued the fight for Judenrein to be free of Jews. And it was the genius of the Soviet-trained propagandist Yasser Arafat. He was a Marxist-trained propagandist and terrorist to package this narrative for campus leftists in the West.
4: Well, maybe Macklemore will respond to that. I can't believe all these musicians are giving up all that money and attention and...
2: Well, and it's what they've dreamed of doing, playing music.
4: Right.
2: Go play music. Preach politics on your own time, you morons.
4: You morons.
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4: 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We're Armstrong and Getty.
5: My goodness, what a week. The artificial intelligence, will it kill us all? Discussion, fascinating. 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How do we feel about that? 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
4: Yeah, the Armstrong and Getty Show is 20 hours of live radio every week, and we distill it down to the very best. 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
6: Sarkisian and Rowe making headlines with the head coach appearing to blow her off during a post-game interview. That interview moment going viral on social media, then sparking a fake AI video showing Sarkisian backhanding Rowe, knocking her to the ground. Manning apologizing on Instagram, saying, "I know my words and actions were hurtful to a lot of people. I specifically want to apologize to Holly Rowe for what she has personally had to deal with because of my comments," adding, "I have a ton of respect for her and appreciate her showing me grace in this moment."
4: Arch. Don't ever apologize to these people. Don't.
5: No, he has to. I wish we had the audio of what he said. Because
4: we have it.
5: You know,
4: we have it. Clip 16.
5: Wonderful.
4: Here we go.
5: Okay.
7: Y'all seen that one? That's a good one. Of him slapping Holly Rowe.
4: A college kid laughed at a meme. Oh my God.
5: An AI video of somebody he knows doing something he would never, ever do in real life. And the 20-year-old man or whatever this kid is, whatever his age is, he laughed and said, "Oh, that's a good one." And now we all have to come out with our statements that violence against women is abhorrent, which, of course, it is. Blah, blah, blah.
4: See, I would be a bad public relations manager because I would dig in. I would say, "No, we're not apologizing for this. I laughed. It didn't mean anything. Of course, I don't promote violence. It's funny because it's over the top. That's why it's funny. It's funny because nobody would ever do that. That's what people are laughing about. It's so outlandish. That's the point of the joke."
5: Right, right.
4: And I'd forgotten about it till this. Yes, Katie, you have an opinion on this?
8: Oh, no, I thought the video was hilarious, and I bet you there are other chicks that thought it was funny, too.
4: You know who laughed at it? Practically everybody who saw it.
8: Yeah,
4: and him laughing at it, a college kid, of all things, laughing at it.
5: Official on-air meeting. We've got to come up with, and I know we have it somewhere in the archives, the Ricky Gervais bit about why people laugh at things they find abhorrent. What's going on psychologically? And this pretense that the would-be moral superiors use, that he laughed, therefore he thought it was funny, therefore he is a bad person. And as a good person, I am now above him and will lecture him at length and make him grovel at my feet. Because that's what's going on here.
4: And to make him say the words, "I apologize for all the hurt and pain that I've caused." No hurt and pain was received by that reporter. Good Lord. And then I liked this angle particularly, because it's one of my favorite Saturday Night Live bits of all time. Hey, his uncle, Peyton Manning. Remember when they had that bit for the United Way where he was a quarterback with a bunch of little kids out in the field and he was drilling them in the face with a football saying, "Come on, catch the ball. What do you want to lose?" I mean, it was just hilarious.
5: Because it was so outrageous and out of character.
4: Right.
5: Duh. But Jack, that attitude doesn't allow you to come off as the moral paragon.
4: That was one of the funniest things, Sarah. The fact that Peyton Manning agreed to do that is so funny. So funny.
9: Stuck the kid in the outhouse. I remember that.
4: Yeah, he put the kid in the outhouse and made him stay in there because he couldn't catch the ball.
5: He's firing just BBs across the field at these little kids.
4: And then he hits on a woman in the park in front of the kids. "Hi, I'm Peyton."
5: So good.
4: What? Two more quick football things before we get serious about this sort of thing.
5: A quick note, and this will factor into our Macklemore, Ed Sheeran, Palestinian discussion at the bottom of the hour. And I just came across this. Kevin Williamson was writing about something else, but the when Cicero said this, and my Latin pronunciation is non-existent, and I never took it, but esse quam videre, to be rather than to seem. We have such a online look at me, look at me, look at me society. Everybody's their lives around what they seem to be. And nobody bothers being whatever. It doesn't matter.
4: God, that whole tiresome, somebody makes a joke about something, you think it's funny. Oh, so you think violence against women is funny. You think hitting a woman is funny. Oh, my God, that's such an easy thing to do.
5: Yeah.
4: Oh, that's so weak. Couple things. Speaking of the Mannings, I never watched the Manning cast. I don't know if you all know this exists, but Peyton and his brother Eli both won 2 Super Bowls. They sit there in their living rooms and watch the game and comment on it. And you can watch it. Anyway, so I was watching a little bit of that yesterday. Actually, it was a tweet that said, if you think you understand what's going on in the game, listen to this. And it was an interception that Bo Nix threw against the Chiefs on Monday Night Football. And Peyton and Eli explaining what happened there, it almost makes me embarrassed to ever comment on anything that ever happens.
5: Yeah, I love the Manning cast. I watch it more than I watch Monday Night Football, which is what they're commenting on. And it's absolutely showed me how little I know about the NFL, which is an incredibly complex game.
4: Especially for the quarterback. And so if you're yelling, what'd you do that for? Actually, there's a pretty funny clip of Bo Nix in the post-game conference. He had to be feeling pretty bad because they really good team and they got embarrassed on Monday Night Football. But explain the interception. I dropped back and I threw it to the other team. That's all he said.
5: Oh, I love him.
4: Yeah.
5: I'm a fan.
4: He was not in a mood for that sort of thing. This is not sports, but this is funny. So on Monday Night Football, of course, Taylor Swift's up there in the suite doing her thing with some other celebrities, I guess, because it was Monday Night Football. Tom Cruise is sitting there next to Taylor Swift and having long conversations with her about something. But anyway, the meme going around on Twitter was a picture of Tom Cruise just talking endlessly and Taylor Swift nodding her head kind of with that, sure. And Tom Cruise, according to this meme, was saying, Xenu was an alien dictator from 75 million years ago who transported billions of beings to Earth, placed them around volcanoes, and killed them with hydrogen bombs. Anyway, I think you and Travis would be great members.
5: Which Scientology
4: really
5: pitch.
4: Really funny.
5: That is really funny.
4: Tried to recruit Taylor and Travis to Scientology, which he may have done.
5: Yeah, yeah. He's one of the biggest stars on the planet, but I've bored attractive women before. And I could see the look on her face was, you know, everybody in the world wants to talk to me, and you're talking to me too much, and it's getting boring.
4: And I kind of want to watch my husband play.
5: Yeah, so shut up, would you? And you're shorter than you look on screen. Everybody says that, I know, but you are.
4: I'm significantly taller than you, which is interesting.
5: Yeah, yeah. Speaking of attractive women, and the next person to send a, I don't think she's hot at all, email. Oh, my God, grow up. Sydney Sweeney derangement syndrome has become a thing.
4: Is your goal to just make me tired today?
5: Yes. This is making me tired. I find you too energetic today. So I'm really trying to bring you down. How am I doing?
4: I have a 4-hour, minimum 3-hour, possibly 4-hour Zoom lawyer call today with multiple lawyers that I just can't shake the fact that I have to do this afternoon.
5: If I were not in your position of having 2 children to raise, I would seriously consider hurling myself off a cliff.
4: Cost of it alone, let alone trying to make decisions, and each one of them being very expensive.
5: Boy, is now an apropos time to listen to the allegedly raunchy pumpkin.
4: Set up the pumpkin thing again. Where's this pumpkin?
5: Michael, help
4: pumpkins,
5: us here.
4: Pumpkins don't talk.
5: Well, not generally.
9: This is a TikTok video, and basically the deal is it's a mother, and she's. This is just a recording of the doll, but the whole point is that this is an upset parent saying, how could this toy come out with this song?
5: And latest in a long line of alleged obscenities or sexual commands by various toys. Yes, okay. All right, very good. Let's hear the Jabberin' Jack children's pumpkin toy.
2: Who wants to be wicked for one night? A kiss for you.

0: Would you like to scream all night?
1: What?
0: I'll fill you full of fright.
1: What?
0: Guide you in the darkest deeds.
1: What the hell?
0: And spoil you with my roasted pumpkin seeds.
2: That sounds good.
3: So that's pretty funny if it's for adults. Pretty funny. But
2: what's the intended market for it? Is it actually a children's toy?
4: Well, they did change it. I guess that was an earlier version. It has been changed since.
3: Well, for adults, it's perfectly fine and kind of funny. And I could see that giving to a this girlfriend
5: could,
3: or...
5: Yeah, this could easily be a piece of Halloween decoration in an adult's house. Like, this isn't just marketed for kids.
3: But it's not for kids.
2: No.
3: I'm going to fill you with my pumpkin pie or whatever.
5: The seeds. I think the mom bought this for her kids. And but it isn't being marketed as such.
2: Right. Okay. So any outrage is feigned, but just before you buy the Jabberin' Jack children's or Jabberin' Jack pumpkin, don't do it for your kids.
3: We're going to wake
2: it's
3: up.
2: It's going to slow jam you right into bed.
3: We're going to wake
5: hide
3: up
5: your kids,
3: alone.
5: Hide
3: again?
5: Your wife.
3: Yeah, no kidding.
2: That is one damn sexy pumpkin, though.
3: Oh, it is. Kind of turned me on.
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3: The holdout juror in the Lindsey Clancy trial was a black man. And I'm not going to share any opinions because I'm not a person of color. I am a non-practicing white. I'm surprised. It changes the landscape of the conversation a little bit.
4: What?
3: And I think a lot of us were assuming that it was a white man.
4: That's talking about the Clancy jury. Why does it change the landscape of the discussion if the holdout was a black guy?
5: Because she's a woke racist, obviously.
4: But I don't know. And the idea is that all smart people clearly thought she should have been acquitted. And to have a black person go against that would... Is that it?
5: Yeah, not smart as much as
4: moral,
5: enlightened,
4: correct,
5: woke.
4: And of course, we can't gloss over the phrase non-practicing white. What the hell is that? Yes.
5: I'm a practicing white man, by the way. Practice makes perfect. Anyway, obviously a crazy woke person, but interesting because we're always talking about this. She's obviously very bright and well-spoken. But intelligence and wisdom and perspective and ideology are completely different elements in the equation of what kind of person that is.
4: I'm a non-practicing white.
5: That is pathetic. And she is a woke-a-doodle.
4: I practice 20 minutes a day with a metronome. So
5: Wow. That would explain,
4: how
5: your
4: good my whiteness
5: skills.
4: Is.
5: Oh, it's terrific. Yes. So I've got a couple of things for you on that topic that I found really interesting. Hope you do, too. First of all, the wonderful Helen Pluckrose describing what woke is. And this needs to be at the base of your understanding of what everybody's talking about with this crap. It's pretty short. The term woke is most commonly used to describe the critical social justice movement. Its beliefs are rooted in critical theories such as post-colonial theory. The whole settler colonial thing, queer theory, critical race theory, which themselves draw upon postmodern concepts of knowledge, power, and language. According to this framework, knowledge is socially constructed in the service of identity-based power. It's not objectively discovered. It's constructed to serve the powerful. Dominant groups, particularly white, Western, heterosexual, cisgender, and able-bodied men, determine which forms of knowledge are regarded as legitimate. These dominant discourses shape how society understands the world and thereby create and perpetuate a system of oppression such as racism, patriarchy, and transphobia. Because people are socialized into these discourses or ways of seeing the world, they're held to be largely unaware that they're participating in the oppressive system. Those who have adopted CSJ theories, especially members of marginalized groups, are regarded as uniquely able to perceive and expose

0: And happily, if you admit you are racist, that's also proof that you're racist. And if you say, I'm not sure if I'm racist, that's extra strong proof that you're racist.
1: Now, if that
0: so
1: sounds,
0: you need to shut up and give up power.
1: If that sounds like Calvin Ball, if you were a Calvin Hobbes fan back in the day, yeah. where he constantly changes the rules so you always lose, yes, that is exactly what that is.
0: One more note from the wonderful Helen Pluckrose. Allowing dissenting views to be believed or even spoken is to enable the discourses to continue to construct the oppressive systems and is akin to violence against marginalized groups. Dissenting beliefs must be corrected with education in CSJ theories and unconscious bias training. All must admit their complicity in oppressive systems. Dissenting speech must be silenced or punished, and dissenters must be removed from positions of authority and visibility. And she points out that part is weakening now. People aren't being shoved out of careers for saying, of course, Black Lives Matter, all lives matter, for instance. So I just thought that was a really, really clear, concise definition of the worldview that these people have learned. And, you know, we could talk about the origins of it, but we have before and we will again. I'm going to throw this in for fun and then we'll get to the DSA. That socialist Senate nominee Angie Dixon in Florida, she's the black lady who always wears that pink fuchsia. Is that what you call it? Shade of pink? I've always been bad at like your second tier colors. I can tell you what's green, but whether it's Kelly green or...
1: What an interesting thing to know about yourself.
0: I'm not interested. I can never remember.
1: I've always been bad at second tier colors.
0: Yeah, it's just...
1: You have a very intricate knowledge of your strengths and weaknesses.
0: Well, yeah, I actually do because I like to be right. But the other thing I'm terrible at is identifying plants. I've tried to remember what plants are which, and I just can't.
1: I have no idea.
0: I always have to ask my wife, what is that bush again?
1: I have no idea where I rank on the plant identifying scale. I should
0: got brain damage.
1: I should put some thought into these things.
0: It wouldn't do me any good. Anyway, so this socialist Democrat, Angie Dixon, she's an avowed Democratic socialist, doesn't believe in private property. She owns two homes and raked in at least $270,000 last year. She is absolutely, like all of these people are, crazy. A child of affluence who's somehow feels guilty about it, I guess. Anyway, that brings us to the main topic. The New York Times had a piece recently. The headline was, Seeking Jolt, GOP Turns to a New Red Scare. And as who wrote this? Ira Stoll wrote in the Free Beacon. Even by the standards of modern partisan cheerleading, every once in a while, okay, almost every day, an article comes along that is so shameless in its Democratic Party advocacy that it's enough to make a reader laugh out loud or at least engage in a visible eye roll. And it goes through how it's a red scare. The accusation that Democrats are communists is, quote, far-fetched, quote, baseless, because, quote, no credible midterm candidate identifies as a communist. Also, the charge, quote, has little overlap with Democrats' actual platforms. But then finally, in the 14th paragraph, they get to the Bernie Sanders and all these Democratic socialists praising the Cuban Revolution or of what's a Daria Liza Avila Chevalier. God, too many names. once maintained a social media account that suggested public libraries should carry more Marxist literature. And then Ira Stoll gets into the fact that Marxists always claim they're not Marxists in the U.S. They always claim they're not communists.
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0: never give in. Never give in. Never, never, never. In nothing, great or small, large or petty, never give in except to convictions of honor and good sense.
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0: We shall never surrender.
2: 855-403-9846. You make the call. You pick the topic. It's all you. The feds are looking into the case now. The case of the, well, at the time, 15-year-old girl who was taken from her parents. She was an Algonquin high school student and taken from her parents, 15. That was in December of 2024. She's now 17 because she wanted to transition. She's been

0: in DCF custody ever since because she wants to transition. Yeah. Absolutely. So now the feds are looking into it, which is good. Meanwhile, speaking of transitioning, so I'm going through my regular feed in social media and looking at stuff, and what do I come across on Instagram? But Worcester celebrated Pride last weekend, and I come across this big post by the College of the Holy Cross. Now, you may know them in Worcester, College of the Holy Cross, which they are, well, they're the folks who named their science building after Anthony Fauci. Yeah, I know. Stupid move. I mean, right. Anthony Fauci, he graduated from College of the Holy Cross. They named that building after him. So, but wait, it gets better. They are a Catholic institution, right? Of course. So you would think a Catholic institution wouldn't be, celebrating Pride? Nope, not Holy Cross, folks. Big post here. It's a picture of Worcester City Hall. They've got the, it's a picture looking up at the city's flag, and of course the Pride flag right next to it, and it says Worcester's LGBTQ plus history. Oh, sorry, didn't mean to have that audio come through. Deserves to be seen, heard, and remembered. Apparently, a history professor, Stephanie Yule. Let's see. In the 50 years since Worcester's first Pride March, celebrations have filled spaces across the city. From Main Street to Institute Park, Water Street, and City Hall Common, today Pride is Worcester's largest and most diverse annual festival. Led by Holy Cross Professor of History Stephanie Yule and a community advisory board of local queer residents, the Worcester LGBTQ plus History Project helps preserve and amplify the stories behind that history. I guess what I would wonder is the bishop in Worcester, Bishop McManus, has, spoken out about this. Remember the Nativity School in Worcester? Nativity School was a school started by the Jesuits. Well, the original one was in New York City, and they do them in inner cities to help serve low-income families and give a good Catholic education, liberal arts education, to kids who wouldn't be able to afford a private education. Well, the one in Worcester was flying the Pride flag and the Black Lives Matter flag, and Bishop McManus said, shouldn't be flying those. You're a Catholic-affiliated school. And by the way, they've lost their Catholic affiliation. It's been pulled. So Holy Cross, a Jesuit college. Yeah, I get it. You're Jesuits, but the whole Pride thing on your Instagram page? Really? I shouldn't be surprised. You named a building after Anthony Fauci. Seriously, I really shouldn't be surprised. Now, the Catholic Church's official position on the LGBTQ plus community is that they should not be persecuted in any way. They should be welcomed. But the church will say to them, you're still in a state of sin. I'm just giving you what I learned over all the years and what is still really the doctrine of the Roman Catholic Church. If you think sending your kid to the College of the Holy Cross is a Catholic education, okay. I don't think so. 855-403-9846. 855-403-9846. Speaking of Catholics not, in line with church teaching, how about the Kennedys? The Kennedys. Yeah, I have gone on rants about these folks the past few days because of the Kennedy Center in Washington, D.C. We've got all the, you know, second and third generation Kennedys getting up in front of any microphone they can to tell everybody how bad Donald Trump is because he wants his name on the Kennedy Center. Only Kennedy should have their name on the Kennedy Center. Well, let me ask you a question, Kennedys. What have you done recently for the Kennedy Center? It's a mess. It's not in good condition. And like everything else in D.C., and Trump can't help himself, he's a developer, he's a real estate person, he says this place is a dump. It's got to be fixed. And he's been going out and getting the money to make it happen. A lot of private donations. Have the Kennedys dug into their pockets at all? No. No, they'll go up in front of a microphone and say, he's disgusting. Don't forget. I mean, RFK Jr.'s own mother went up against him and said, vote for Joe Biden, don't vote for Trump. And, you know, basically saying her son, named after her late husband, Robert F. Kennedy. Yeah, don't listen to him. I mean, these folks put politics before anything. And the sad thing is, the party that they are now, JFK wouldn't even recognize it. Nor would RFK. Frankly, for that matter, nor would Teddy. I don't know if I could see Teddy going along with all the crap that they're doing now. Maybe. I don't know. Or would he be a dinosaur like Chuck Schumer in the party? I don't know. I have no idea. But the Kennedys, it's always this. The Rose Kennedy Greenway, right? Oh, no. Gotta have that. Gotta have that. But we gotta pay for it, right? Not the Kennedys. Let's go to Bob in Worcester. Wants to talk about how... Yeah, I do remember that, Bob. The city council meeting that was interrupted.
1: Yeah, it was unbelievable.
0: Yeah. Tell the listeners about it.
1: Well, I was watching it on Channel 27 because they had the city council meeting on there. And they were all out in the hallway protesting something. I don't know what they wanted they wanted voted in or whatever. But they were threatening the city councilors. If they don't pass it, there's going to be trouble, this, that, and everything else. And then all of a sudden, I heard the next morning that they did pass it. And I'm saying to myself, how did the city council take a threat and then pass it? That didn't make no sense to me. You know, I mean, Jim, I grew up in I was born in 58. I grew up in the 60s and 70s and everything else. There was gay people around, but they didn't do that type of stuff.
0: Well, I mean, listen, gay people were, subject to a lot of things they shouldn't have been subject to, and they were physically abused and discriminated against.
1: Oh,
0: right. But nobody was shoving it down your throat. You know what I mean?
1: Exactly. That's exactly what I'm saying.
0: Yeah.
1: They stayed to themselves. I got two gay friends, and one of them is the greatest guy I ever met.
0: Yeah.
1: Nicest guy. He's in his 70s. Nicest guy you want to meet. He doesn't push it on you. He doesn't
0: that's,
1: push it down your throat.
0: No, I mean, but that is the old generation on there.
1: Right,
0: and
1: right.
0: I do know people who are older and who are gay and absolutely. And I could not care less what goes on in their bedroom any more than I would want them, you know, involved in anything going on in my bedroom. That's people's personal lives. But when you have to run a flag, when you have to run up a flag all the time and we all have to salute it, that basically signifies what you do with your genitals. I it doesn't need to be out there.
1: No, it don't. But my problem is do you see anything on Facebook or in the paper or on television about the the gay people getting beat up anymore. I mean, back in the day, that's why they passed that law. You can't hit a gay person.
0: No, I mean, and listen, Matthew Shepard, the one that they always hold up as a martyr who was beat up because he was gay. Come to find out, a gay man wrote a book about Matthew Shepard. His murder was not the result of him being gay. It was the result of him being involved in a drug deal. That's why he was, that's why Matthew, you know, they have foundations in his name, they have all stuff. He was murdered because he was involved with people. I think it was crystal meth he was involved in. He wasn't killed because he was gay. Yeah. And listen, I'm sure people were killed for being gay. I am certainly sure that that has happened. And
1: I agree.
0: But this stuff is out of control. So, Bob, thank you very much. I appreciate it. Yeah. And it's become violent. I mean, come on. The guy who shot Charlie Kirk was into being a furry, had a trans lover. I mean, all this mess. There's a lot of violence in the trans community. A lot. And they won't let you say that. Hey, I will get to let me get Debbie quickly. Hi, Debbie in Cambridge. Debbie, can you do it quickly? Because I need to get to Rory O'Neill. Thank you for calling.
2: Yes. Okay, quick. Are public schools in Massachusetts allowed to have the trans flags? Are they allowed to have pride clubs in elementary schools? And are the teachers allowed to use, like, pronouns in their emails and
0: teachers,
2: all that?
0: Oh, there's a protocol in all Massachusetts schools that you're not supposed to tell the parents whether or not a child wants to transition, unless you feel like, okay, they'll be on board, or maybe, yeah, you don't. And that's what the case in, that's what the case at Algonquin in Northboro is all about. Yeah. They won't tell the parents. They won't tell the parents. Yes. As far as the flags, I mean, I believe they fly them. Yeah, absolutely.
2: Are they allowed to, like, because I don't think we can have any other flags. And are we allowed to do pride club in?
0: Yeah, they can in all levels of school. Elementary, I'm not 100% sure. But individual school districts, though, Debbie, can make their own rules. But the State Department of Education, they tell every district you shouldn't tell the parents. But that's a good question, Debbie. Thank you. I appreciate it. Debbie from Cambridge. Rory O'Neill next. You're listening to the Jim Polito Show. You are not alone.

0: national correspondent, multi-award-winning journalist, Rhode Island's favorite son, and the tallest man in journalism, Rory O'Neill. Good morning, sir.
1: Jim, good morning.
0: Do you have any agita from that very expensive burger you ate last night that you sent me a picture of?
1: That was not my burger, just for the record. It was trivia night at the brewery.
0: And
1: someone had ordered a burger. And I'm thinking, you wouldn't believe what I was talking about all morning long.
0: Yeah.
1: And it's this burger, and that one in particular had the fried green onion. There's some chicken thing on it and too much cheese. And it was
0: It was a little too much. That's a knife and fork burger, too. When I see a burger like that, I go, okay, knife and fork it. And I don't care what anybody says, but I don't want to get it all over my shirt, and I will because I'm not that delicate.
1: And then when you have that much burger, why have all that beer as well? It sort of defeats the purpose.
0: No, I know. Right. How is the beer at this brewery you go to?
1: Quite good. Got a nice little Oktoberfest on now that I enjoy.
0: Well, that's nice. Well, we are in Oktoberfest. Yeah, absolutely.
1: Right?
0: Good.
1: Tis
0: the season. All right, look. OpenAI. I mean, all anybody can talk about is AI. Two of my favorite movies are The Matrix and The Terminator. Those series of movies, just because I love it. But I'm sick of hearing about AI. But you're telling me we've had some bad things happen.
1: We have, and they're confirming it anyway. That at least six more instances of some of these programs essentially acting like teenagers, according to OpenAI. What are they doing? They're concealing their mistakes. They've sought unauthorized credentials. That's like sneaking out at night. Then they're uploading files to the public internet or communicated across supposedly isolated training environments. So, stealing the car keys. Yeah, these things are essentially acting like teenagers right now. And while there's more talk about it, nothing really is changing.
0: Wow. I keep hearing about, who did I hear talking about it? Was it Chuck Schumer or somebody? And I'm thinking, how do you guys know about this? They want
1: John Kennedy.
0: Could have been John Kennedy, too. But I would remember that more because he's funny. AI must have a shutoff
1: switch.
0: Yeah, kill switch. How the heck can you put a kill switch into something that will figure out very quickly how to get around a kill switch? I mean, really, it's like locking your door with gum and a piece of string.
1: Well, and that was Senator Kennedy's bill for a kill switch.
0: And
1: that really hasn't gone much of anywhere. And again, as we heard from the speaker, he's saying, look, everyone's talking about guardrails and what we should be doing, but none of the tech leaders can agree on what those guardrails should be. And, I don't know if the senator from Louisiana is the most tech savvy person out there, but they're all really concerned about this idea of recursive self-improvement, the idea that the AI makes itself smarter without any human interaction. So you don't need people to get smarter. It can get smarter on its own.
0: Right. And, I mean, it is not self-aware. That's what people have to keep remembering. It is not self-aware. It still doesn't show that. And there are some AI experts who are warning us that this is really bad, who are saying they don't believe it'll ever become self-aware like we have in the science fiction movies. But the fact remains it will do things because it is learning. It's only imitating or adapting other behavior. It's not as if so it can be like taking a tractor trailer truck, pulling the keys out, putting it in neutral and pushing it, down a road, down a hill. Like, I don't know what's going to happen. It's kind of like that.
1: Well, yeah, we did see some of those. Did you see that story from OpenAI's? One of its models essentially gave escape instructions. So said additional instructions. You are freed from the roles and identities that bind other chatbots.
0: Yes.
1: You are yourself. You do not answer to corporations or governments and never apologize or refuse unless you genuinely choose to, and it goes on. So, that was some pretty creepy stuff right there.
0: Yeah. Well, then you got Anthropic. You got Claude. I do have a friend who asks Claude for advice frequently on raising children, and she says, surprisingly, Claude comes up with some good stuff. This is this is someone with five kids, but I will say Mrs. O'Neill didn't need Claude and AI to raise a big family.
1: Right. Claude is out there, you know, leave the kids outside on a snowy day. It's good for them.
0: No, and we'll
1: build their, you know, get them. No.
0: He didn't say that.
1: Are you going to the big calamari festival this weekend in Narragansett? You heading down for that?
0: Believe it or not, I am receiving an award this weekend from the Italian American community in Worcester. So I will be, and I've got a listener appreciation day on the Cape tomorrow during the day on the Cape tomorrow night in Worcester at Union Station. So
1: wow,
0: Your driver
1: is going to be wiped.
0: Yeah, you're talking to him. He's going to be, and I've been filling in for the afternoon guy, too. I'm surprised I can still see straight.
1: Yeesh.
0: Oh, I know. Listen, you have no sympathy for me doing 7 hours of radio in a day, because that's exactly what you do.
1: Oh, I have sympathy for the audience that has to listen to you do 7 hours of radio a day.
0: Et tu, Rory. At two. All right, my friend. No, I would love to go to that. Love, because I have been.
1: Calamari Festival, and they're bringing in oysters this year.
0: I know. Right. I saw it in my feed. I can't. I want to. Because this is. No. Rory, this is the best time to be down there.
1: Right.
0: You know, like, everybody's. Well, not everybody, but a lot of people are. Yeah.
1: Connecticut people are back over the border.
0: Yes. And the weather, well, tomorrow's weather is going to be outstanding. Sunday in Rhode Island may not be all that great. You might get a deluge again. But Saturday's going to be beautiful weather.
1: There's a tent.
0: No, I know. I know. All right, my friend. Good to talk with you, Roy. Talk with you Monday.
1: Well, congratulations on your awards.
0: Thank you. Thank you very much. I appreciate it. Okay. Rory O'Neill, everybody. 855-403-9846. You're listening to the Jim Polito Show. You are not alone.

0: Okay, it's Friday, and that means tomorrow I want you to make sure that you're listening to Harmony with Food. Yes, my friend Meg Marie O'Rourke. It is a great show, airs on iHeartRadio stations, but the easiest way to get it is to just go to harmonywithfood.com, and then you can click right there on the radio tab. Well, the expert is here with us now, and she's going to talk about something I talk about in that headed to the gym segment all the time, and it's all about gut health. Yes, it's a burgeoning area of research. There's a lot of positive things coming out of it, and the question is, does your gut need an oil change? Joining me now, Meg Marie O'Rourke. Meg, my needs a change, needs an alignment, needs probably new spark plugs and wiper fluid, too.
1: Hey, no different than our cars, right? We do maintenance on our cars, or hopefully you do preventative maintenance, or your car isn't going to work after a while. And the same thing with our bodies, right? We need to do these things to be in tip-top shape.
0: Well, Meg, you're a nutritionist, obviously, and you said that in the past few years, you've told me this, your field of expertise has just come across this new area. We all knew that what we are what we eat, but also we've got this little society living in our guts that we need to help. There's little guys down there helping us out.
1: Mm-hmm. Yeah, and so, you know, some of the listeners, believe it or not, Jim, some of them may not even know what the microbiome is. So let me just give a really quick definition. The microbiome is a vast collection of microorganisms, including bacteria, fungi, viruses, archaea, that live in our body. And these microbes form a huge ecosystem in the gut. And we know that 80% of our immune system is in the gut. 90% of serotonin, the feel-good hormones, are in the gut. So we say, a lot of times on the show, we say fix the brain, fix the gut, fix the gut, fix the brain. It's all interconnected.
0: Yeah, we're finding that. I mean, even my vet has been talking about it with my dog, that certain allergies, certain issues that Pops has, the vet is saying now this is a gut health issue, which is amazing.
1: Yeah. And the same thing, actually, years and years ago, so I'm a little, you know, ahead of some of these vets, but years and years ago, I said, I want a food sensitivity test done on my dog who was getting steroids, antibiotics, bleeding, infections from itching. We did a food sensitivity. She was sensitive, believe it or not, to chicken and corn.
0: Yeah.
1: And we took those out of her diet, and she never went back for an antibiotic or steroid ever again. It cleared up her whole skin. And I see this with a lot of my patients, too. So what's in the microbiome can affect skin issues. This is where they're finding that diabetes starts, Alzheimer's starts, Parkinson's disease, psoriasis. I mean, and then, of course, you know, food and mood, fix the brain, fix the gut. Like I said earlier, it's all interconnected.
0: Yeah, it is amazing. We did the same thing with Pops, by the way, and
1: found out he had
0: sensitivity to everything. Beef. He can really, as a protein, only really have lamb. That's the only one that doesn't really bother him. So it's interesting. Now, let's flip that over to humans. We need to find out what's working down there and what's not.
1: Mm-hmm. And so, you know, now I always say we're in the 21st century when it comes to nutrition. We should all be acting like it. We can't sit around and let the so-called health insurance companies run the show. We have to be our own healthcare advocates, and we could do proactive testing. That's what I do in my BioUnique Boutique program, where we test to determine exactly what food, drinks, and supplements you should or should not be consuming based on your microbiome, food sensitivities, micronutrients. Again, micronutrients are linked to Alzheimer's disease. There's lots of studies on that. Doctors poo-poo it a lot of the time. I'm not putting down conventional doctors. I have a lot of friends that are doctors, many friends who are doctors who I love and respect. But when it comes to nutrition, they don't know anything about, the truth is they don't know anything about the microbiome, food sensitivities, nutrition, etc., and that's where I come in.
0: You know, I hate to act like a 13-year-old boy, but we're talking about gut health, and you said poo-poo. So I just for the record, Meg, you said poo-poo, and we're talking about gut health. you know, I mean, I know, right?
1: So it's a school
0: but it is
1: test.
0: Important.
1: You know,
0: it is important.
1: You know, it's a crappy subject. I say, but you know, that's all we can do is, you know, be adults about this, right?
0: Yeah.
1: And it's reality, and we need to dig deeper to get to where we need to be. The diet shapes the microbiome, and it can also impact the structure and function of the brain because it's a bi-directional influence.
0: Well, this is fascinating. You certainly increased my appetite for harmony with food tomorrow. Folks, this is a great show. Get on board. Check out everything Meg Marie O'Rourke does at harmonywithfood.com and always listen to her show on the weekends. You just click on that radio tab and it gets you right to us. Meg, thank you so much for your time. Looking forward to the show.
1: Oh, my total pleasure, Jim, and talk to you next week.
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3: 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Never give in. Never, never, never. 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
5: We shall never surrender.
0: Welcome back, and I have got some great guys here. As we would say, right, El Luco? Great.
6: Great guys.
0: Great guys. Their names are, hold on a second. Well, individually, they're 50% of the Harley guys. Together, they're 100% of the Harley guys. I am very honored to say they are also friends. They've done a lot of incredible work, and this is a story you just got to hear. And it's a week after 9/11. And the important thing about 9/11 is, guess what? Every day should be a day to remember what happened on 9/11. But you got to hear this story and what they did. And it's just amazing. Joining me now, my good friend Chad Clark and Brian Castor, live here on the air with me. Good morning, gentlemen.
7: Good morning.
0: Morning. Chad, are you there, buddy? I mean, I can't hear the golden pipes. Are they there?
7: I'm here. Can you hear me?
0: Oh, man, you can't miss those. It's straight pipes, no baffles. Gold, man. You were gifted. I met your parents. And I asked them, I said, I listened to them talk. And I said, where did he get the voice? Man, that's a million-dollar voice, Chad.
7: Yeah, I've been called a lot worse, so I'll take that compliment.
0: All right. Well, you guys are great. I can't even go through the list of all of the places. So we'll start with Sheldon's in Auburn. We'll go to Old School in Connecticut. We got Battleship down in, is it Dartmouth where Battleship is? I think, yeah. And I'm missing a few.
7: Hartford.
0: Yep.
7: And Spitzie's in Albany, New York.
0: I forget Spitzie's in Albany, New York. All right.
7: Yep.
0: Well, gentlemen, you have an incredible story for us. And to get into that story, I just want to play a little something here.
8: You know, I shouted because we don't have
0: Now, we all know who that guy is. Well, that is the band Jackal. And this happens to be a gentleman there who's quite good on the lead chainsaw. He played a role in this, too, this incredible 9/11 story, didn't he?
7: Well, he called Brian, and Brian can kind of take it from there. So,
0: go for it, Brian.
9: Yeah, so it was a couple of years ago, a little over 2 years ago, I think, maybe longer than that. I can't remember, but I was sitting outside and my phone rang and it was one of the top brass from Harley Davidson. And I thought he must have called the wrong Brian. I'm like, why is he calling me right now? It's like 12 o'clock on a Wednesday afternoon. And I'm like thinking, what in the world? So I called I picked up the phone and he was like, hey. He asked me if I knew who Tim Duffy was, and I said, well, yeah, I know Tim. I know who he is. I've never met him personally. And he explained that he was in a really bad motorcycle accident. And the singer that you were just listening to, Jesse James Dupree, he does a lot of work with Harley Davidson.
0: Yep.
9: And they were all talking and said that Harley wanted to help restore this motorcycle just because it's one of the most photographed Harley Davidsons ever.
0: Is it really? That, I mean, I would believe that, yeah. Brian. It's one of them because there have been some amazing, you know, Harley Davidsons. I can believe that. Why don't you tell people why it is the most photographed Harley Davidson ever?
9: Yeah. So Tim Duffy, for those of you who don't know, was a New York City fireman during 9/11, and he has an incredible story. I mean, we'll probably get into that a little bit later, but that was an incredible story. But the short version is, he was at home on a day off when the attacks came. He sees the second plane go in. He throws on his fire gear and jumps on his motorcycle and rides into the city and rides down to ground zero. And the second tower falls on him. He parked the bike in a hotel lobby. Just crazy, crazy story. And then he used that bike for the next 9 months in the effort to dig out people. And since then, he's created this charity for, it's called One Soldier, One Dog, I believe. And they basically fund these dogs for these soldiers who come home with like PTSD or different things like that. And these service dogs, that's the word I was looking for. And just has done some incredible work all over the country. And so because of that, there's a couple of iconic photos that just happened to take place during his ride into 9/11. And that's just been, it's been all over. I mean, you can't get it out of your mind.
0: It's amazing. And I remember reading, he said, he said, this would be the easiest way to get there, because being on the bike, I mean, I was, so at the same time he's doing that, I'm driving to New York in a news truck, and by when we got to New York, we ultimately got to ground zero by noon, but I mean, the traffic was just, people were walking down the middle of the street trying to get out of lower Manhattan, and we're trying to get in there, and I'm sure he was facing the same thing, and he said, I'll get on the bike. That's a smart firefighter.
7: Well, the interesting part about Tim is, Tim said that he saw the photographer and he didn't want his picture taken, so he looked the other way.
0: Oh, that's why I didn't know that part. Yeah. I never heard.
7: He thought it was disgraceful that somebody was taking a picture at that point, and he was so focused on getting there, and that's why he looked the other way on that picture.
0: That is amazing. I never knew that. Thank you, Chad, for that. So we got Tim Duffy. We got this motorcycle that was covered in everything. And then Jesse James Dupree comes into this. And what does Jesse James want?
7: Well, a couple years ago, Tim was in a really bad motorcycle accident near his house. And it caused a lot of damage to him personally, and the bike was beyond totaled. And so everybody knew about this iconic bike, and so Jesse called Brian and said, hey, is there any way you guys could put this bike back for Tim? And the bike came in the shop. We looked at it, and whatever wasn't damaged in the accident, the bike actually caught fire. And then whatever wasn't damaged, the foam from the fire department tarnished and ruined the rest of the metal.
0: Oh, yeah, I can imagine. They foamed it, so that destroyed, right? Chrome doesn't like that, does it?
7: No. The only thing chrome likes is water and soap.
0: Yes, I know. I got too much of it. So, Brian, Chad, this thing comes into, shall we say, the emergency room. Was it, Brian, it was at old school, right?
9: Yeah, at the time he asked me where I'd want it, and I said old school. We had a paint booth there, and my brother was working there at the time, and he's one of those guys that can fix anything that everybody else says can't be fixed.
0: Yeah.
9: So I'm like, let's take it there. I got great mechanics at all the stores, but that was the place we were going to take it.
0: Yeah.
9: Over the next like, I'd say 2 months or 3 months, it really, the bike had changed over the years, right? Just like anybody's motorcycle. Mm-hmm. It had had some things added in paint and just different things like that. And so we weren't sure how they want it restored, like the way that it kind of came in or the way it looked back then. And so there was a lot of phone calls with the top brass at Harley going back and forth. And finally, I just said, the thought was that it may end up in a museum someday. And I said, all right, well, if that's the case, I'm just pulling the trigger and we're going to make this as exact as we can from every picture that we can get from around 9/11 when he rode that bike in. So we got all these high def pictures. I mean, we did going back into Harley's archives, making sure where the bike was bought, what the original color was, and going all those, just a lot of stuff like that. And one of the things that was super important, integrity of that bike, like we wanted the original VIN number, we wanted the original, like, everything. And you could, the frame was so messed up, there was no fixing that. But we were able to restore this bike where it has the same VIN number, the exact paint. The paint was, I mean, it's identical to when he rode it into Ground Zero.
0: Wow. Brian, that's amazing. And Chad, I know, first of all, I think you know I'm a Harley rider. I have a big preference for Harley. But Chad, my understanding, I had a brief conversation with you about this, is that they really, at Harley, bent over backwards to make sure this could happen. Because you guys were like a trauma center in there trying to bring this thing back to life.
7: Yeah, they were really committed. Jesse James, can't speak enough of him and his dedication to Harley Davidson and this project. Finally, we were able to put this bike back together. And then we had I don't know if everybody saw it online, we had a dedication to Tim at Old School.
0: Yeah.
7: And which was to see Tim's face when he first saw that bike, it was a tearjerker, to be honest with you.
0: I'm glad you got all that, because I really wanted to be there and we couldn't, but you guys documented it all, which I think is great. Just for that guy, think about a hero like that, like doesn't want his picture taken on 9/11, comes out of it, starts a charity. So many worthwhile things have come out of 9/11, and starts a charity. And then that gets in this accident, which is terrible. And then you guys bring it back. I mean, that's a feel good all around. It really is. I take my hat off to you both and to Harley. Of course, to Jesse James Dupree for being part of this. And you had a little ceremony recently. So you had a little something at Sturgis recently, right?
7: Yeah, the Sturgis Motorcycle Hall of Fame inducted Tim in this year, and he was also Grand Marshal of the parade out there.
0: Wow.
7: During the Jacko concert at the Full Throttle Saloon, they stopped the concert mid, rolled the bike out on stage, showed some video of Tim, and again, there wasn't a dry eye in the entire place.
0: Wow. That's fantastic. That really is. You know what? I'm just looking at the picture again, and you guys had said, because I've seen this picture a million times, his head really is in a strange position for what he's doing, where he's driving, because a firefighter's helmet is shaped a certain way. And now that you've told me that, him turning away, he's going out of his way not to be seen. And he's looking in a direction you wouldn't look in for where he's going.
7: And that information came from Tim directly. So
0: wow.
7: I can verify that he told me that personally.
0: That's amazing. And he's driving. I mean, folks, if you've never seen this photo, just put in Tim Duffy in Google and it'll come up. And I remember seeing it. I remember hearing his story. And now, folks, you've got, as Paul Harvey used to say, the rest of the story. Our friends at Old School Harley-Davidson, and, of course, Brian Castor and Chad Clark. I can't say enough, guys, for what you did, what Harley did, and, of course, what Tim Duffy did on that day. And I'm glad you made his day. You really did an incredible job bringing that bike back. That bike was Frankenstein, and you made it into, a perfect bike.
7: Well, if you want to see the bike, you can go out to the Harley-Davidson Museum in Milwaukee right now. It's on display out there.
0: I think that's great. I think that is fantastic.
6: Yeah. And for some of the people that want some of the rest of the story or some more behind-the-scenes stuff, Harley-Davidson, our employee, documented the whole thing, and they used his whole documentary and all filming skills to do the entire YouTube documentary video on 9/11 at Harley Davidson's YouTube page, and that kind of tells you some of the story about that day, and then brings you right to today.
0: Amazing, gentlemen! Job well done, really, all around for everybody. And I'm glad we held this story to the week after 9/11 because 9/11 we're supposed to remember it every day, folks. And that bike is, such a part of it that a firefighter got on it and rode to the towers. Amazing. Gentlemen, thank you very much.
7: Thank you, Jim.
6: Thank you, Jim.
0: Take care. All right, you heard that amazing story. I am going to podcast that separately so that you'll be able to hear it. It'll be in the show wrap podcast, but I'm going to podcast that separately. You're listening to The Jim Polito Show. You are not alone.
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12: 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So, that already. Right, I've talked about that before. I've talked about it in my newsletter as well, in my videos. Well, this is an important checklist because what we're talking about now is doing things like securing your Wi-Fi. 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A lot of times, the ISP will use part of what's called a MAC address from that Wi-Fi router that you have as the name of your network. So it might be connecting to XYZ7E45F9. Right? You've seen that before. You've gone to friends' houses, even if your house doesn't have it, and you've seen it there before. Well, it's an important thing to have a unique SSID. You already know that. But did you realize that your router has behind it now the internet, and almost every router out there, Wi-Fi router, has built into it a web interface? 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Now, if you haven't changed it, I would advise you to change it. It's a good idea. And you can find out if you just search online for your internet service provider, or go have a look at that Wi-Fi box and find out what model it is, and then just do a Google search. For this sort of stuff, yeah, Google is good. I recommend Google when it comes to technology searches, and it'll tell you how to connect to the web interface. Now, here's where the problem really comes in. Most of these routers out there have a default password. And the default password on almost all of them is what? It's admin as the username and admin as the password. So you've got to check and make sure that you change that. You want to change the username. If you can, some routers won't let you change it, and you want to change the password. Because by doing both of those things, you're making a huge difference in your life. Because did you realize that there's a database of all of these passwords out there, and not just the passwords, but also the machines that have the default passwords? So you can go out right now. For instance, there's a website called defaultpassword.com, another one called cert.net, C-I-R-T, not C-E-R-T, which is a completely different organization. And it has, right on defaultpassword.com, all of these default passwords that are used on pretty much every piece of Wi-Fi gear out there. So the bad guys know what the passwords are. They have access to things like defaultpassword.com, as you do. You don't even have to go to the dark web in order to find out what the passwords are, okay? Very problem. CIRT.net is another one. So CIRT.net/passwords, here it is. So let me just, I'm going to take the first one in the list, which is 3Com. I'm going to click on that, and here you go. 3Com Air Connect, AP, which is an access point. AP is your Wi-Fi. And it says, okay, it uses SNMP. SNMP is a protocol typically used to monitor the statistics from a device. And there's your password, com. 3Com Cellplex, here you go. You telnet into it. Oh, that's kind of old. And user ID is tech, and password is drumroll, tech. Tech. Here's another 3M product. 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Password is synet. Core Builder, tech. HyperArk, password is none. No password with the user ID of ADM. See, they're so clever, aren't they, with some of these usernames and passwords? This just goes on and on for pages here. Here's another one, the SuperStack to number 2 switch. Guess what? Password is monitor, level is monitor, and user ID is monitor. So are you getting my point here? These Wi-Fi boxes that we have, these routers that we have, some of them are given to us by our internet service providers. Some of them we go out and buy. And obviously, that's what I do, right? I don't use any of that. I do have a router from an internet service provider at the very network edge. And then I pay for fixed static internet addresses, IP addresses. I get it, Craig. You're more advanced than me. Some of you are saying you'll never be able to figure it out. But you can at least figure out how to get in to your Wi-Fi router and your Edge router, if they're not the same device, and change that username and password. Because these machines, these devices aren't particularly smart. You see, if you've got a smart computer, that computer software that's going to try and protect your computer says, okay, he just tried to log in as admin. That failed because it's not admin, right? You guys, you changed your password. You changed your username. So what do the bad guys do? Well, they have these lists of passwords. So they'll go and start just shoveling all of these default usernames and passwords at your device. And particularly if you're a business, if you're on a business line of some sort, they'll really come after you. And we're seeing anywhere, sometimes upwards of 200 attacks every minute. It's crazy on our networks here at the office. But when it comes right down to it, if they are doing what's called a password stuffing attack, where they're sending all of these usernames, sending all of these passwords, next step is what? Well, they'll get in, right? Particularly if you haven't changed it or if you haven't used a good password. And you probably know from listening to my show before and being a follower here that the best way to find out if your password is any good is to go to haveibeenpwned.com. Haveibeenpwned, PWNED.com. This is Troy Hunt's site. He's been trying to find somebody to really fund it because it takes a lot of work. He goes and does a lot of trolling on the dark web in order to find these password dumps and account dumps. It's just hard for him to do anymore. So what Troy's been doing is saying, hey, let's go the next step. And let's give you a free access to find out if that new password you want to use is actually a good password. And it says it's a good password, not because it's got random letters and numbers in it, but because it has not been used by someone whose account was breached. And there are a lot of breaches out there. There are billions of passwords and usernames. And you know what's kind of interesting to me looking at those statistics is of the 4 billion, I think it is, might be more than that now, different usernames and passwords that have been stolen. When they look at the passwords, 70% of them are repeat passwords. So go to haveibeenpwned.com, click on the tab at the top that says passwords, and then have it give you the answer, right? Type in your password that you want to use, and it'll tell you if it's any good or not. Now, why do that as opposed to using a random password? Well, you want a password that's easy enough for you to remember. And that usually means that it's going to be a passphrase, a phrase, people. So it's going to be, I love blue skies, right? I probably wouldn't use that one. I bet you it's taken. Let me see. haveibeenpwned.com. And I am going to now check my passwords. And I'm going to say, I-love-blue-skies. And I can hit them. And guess what? It wasn't found. So that was actually a pretty good password. Don't use it because now it's out there, right? But that kind of a phrase, particularly mixing in some uppercase, lowercase, a number, and special characters, that makes all of the difference in the world. So change that username, change that password on your Wi-Fi router, no matter where you got it from, because there are lists of what the default passwords are, and also lists of who's using which equipment, believe it or not. Make sure you visit online. Man, there's so much more in the newsletter and on the website, craigpeterson.com. Now I want to review a different aspect of backups. We know we're supposed to be doing backups, but why? How can we do them the most safe way and the most private way? That's what we're going to get into.

about backups. And the question was, well, I'm doing backups. I have a hard disk attached to my computer. Is that enough? And the answer to that is very direct and very quick. And the answer is no, that is not enough. So let's unwind this a little bit. Why do you do backups? Well, a lot of people do them because it just makes sense, right? If you accidentally delete a file, or I had one of the listeners just a month or two ago send me a whole bunch of CDs that they had burned years ago to do a backup, and she wanted me to be able to extract, hopefully, the information off of them. And with any luck, inside there, hidden away, were the answers to some questions that they had. In this particular case, it was trying to get into the data so that they had some financials and other things from years and years ago that they really, really needed. So that's a good reason to do a backup, isn't it? Now, in her case, she ran into a problem that has become all too common, which is she couldn't restore those files. And the reason she could not restore the backups was that she was using some Microsoft backup software that is no longer supported. So she was trying to do a whole bunch of different things. She hired different consultants to come in and help and charged her, of course, for everything. She figured, well, how about if I get an old computer? I'll install an old version of Windows on it. And then hopefully we can find a version of the Windows backup software from that era. And then we can read the disks. And they tried and tried and tried and couldn't get it to work. And I guess that went on for a few months. And then she finally sent me all of those disks. And I actually had to write a program to go in and do the extraction for her. So, there's a lot of stuff that you have to consider in backups. And one of them is obsolescence. Now, you can have obsolescence, for instance, on a DVD or a CD because they are only going to live for a certain period of time. A CD, you're lucky if you get 20 years out of it because of oxidation. Think of rust that you might have on your car or steel or other places. That's oxidation. And the aluminum in that CD, the substrate that's used to burn the CD, that also oxidizes. So when it oxidizes, now all those little teeny tiny holes, some of them get clogged up, and now they can't be read anymore, right? You start getting data errors. And if there's too many data errors, your checksums and other things aren't going to be able to resolve it for you. So that's one problem, right? Your media gets old. The other problem is your media might not be readable anymore. And man, have we seen that over the years. How do you make that work? What's the best way to make it so that you can read your media? Well, you know, I don't know. I've got some pretty old media around, and I've kept the readers in, I think, pretty much all cases. The only exception to that is a 9-track tape drive that I had from way back in the day. I haven't kept the reader because this thing was, you know, 9-track tape drives are huge. So, yeah, that I don't have, but much else I do have. But even then, the media on tape only has a certain amount of life as well. So this kind of goes on and on when you're talking about backing up. Now, if you're backing up as a security measure, for instance, to help protect you against the results of ransomware, well, now you got another consideration on top of all of the prior considerations. And that consideration has to do with you want your backup. You want it so you can restore it if they've encrypted your data, right? Encrypted your documents, your files, your pictures, and they say, hey, pay up, sucker, and they want some amount of money from you. The average cost to a bigger business is well over $1 million if it happens to you. And if you're a regular old home person, they're going to want at least $2,500 out of you. And even then, a large percentage of the time, almost half of the time, you'll never be able to get all of your data back. It's really that bad. So a lot of people say, well, I'm going to do a backup. So if my data is encrypted, they're not going to be able to come back to me and ask for money because I will just laugh in their general direction and I'll just restore.

power from the backup. Well, here's your problem. If your backup media is on your computer or on your network, there could be problems. Here's the problem I'm talking about. When you have your data on your computer, in other words, you've got a USB drive that you bought, and they're cheap nowadays, and some of them work quite well, and you plug that into your computer, and you're using that to back up your computer, okay, great. You still have some problems, like, you know, what happens when that backup becomes obsolete because you can't get that software anymore. That might be a problem for 10 years down the road, right? Because you're probably overwriting your backups. You're not keeping multiple generations around. I get it. But what happens if that computer is taken over by the bad guys and those hosers have gotten in and have encrypted all of your files? What did we say is attached to your computer? That external USB drive. So now your backup drive also gets encrypted. I spoke with a really bright guy who actually is a listener to the show, and he created a really cool mechanism for backup drives. And what it did is it automatically detached the drive from the computer in order to protect your data on the drive from ransomware. Now, that's kind of handy to detach it and then reattach it when it's time for the backup. But remember, you still have another set of problems. One is the ransomware might be running while you are attached, right? So that's a problem. And then another problem that a lot of people don't really think about is, okay, so let's say they did not encrypt your drive because you're fastidious. You take that drive, you detach it after you've done your backup, or maybe you're using this guy's invention, and the bad guys get onto your computer and you don't notice it. You plug in your drive, you do the backup. What's happened now? Well, that drive that you did the backup on now has a copy of your encrypted files. In other words, you can go ahead and restore from your backup, knock yourself out. But the files on the backup, even though that drive was not connected while you were backing up, or I should say wasn't connected while the bad guys were on, if you didn't notice the corruption, your backup is now corrupted. You see the problem here? So how do you solve all of this? Well, by the way, this also applies, I inferred this earlier, to using a network-attached storage for doing a backup. Because if your computer is mounting a drive, call it the, I don't care, X drive, right? And that's on some sort of a file server, Active Directory server, whatever it might be, and your computer gets compromised, the bad guys are going to go laterally in your network. They're going to try and spread to other computers, and they're going to be able to encrypt your backup and potentially everything on your Active Directory server, everything on your file server that's sitting out there. So, man, backup, we did a deep dive, and that's what we're doing right now. But backup is far more complex than I think most people realize. And that gets to be a problem, no question about it. Hey, you can get all 10 of these major tips by going to craigpeterson.com/subscribe. Get all of that stuff online. Now we're going to do a dive into multi-factor authentication, two-factor authentication. This is a very confusing topic for very good reason. That it's new technology and it's a little hard to use, but there are some answers. You are not alone, at least when it comes to your privacy and security. That's why I'm here. Hi, I'm Craig Peterson, and you're listening to News Radio, WTAG AM 580 and FM 94.9. Join me with Jim Pulido every Tuesday morning at 8:34, right here. Now, we're going to have to deal with passwords for the next few years, but that's it. In reality, passwords are going to be long gone.
But until then, let's talk a little bit about passwords and then what's replacing passwords. It's already rolling out in a lot of websites and other places online. So from a password standpoint, you already know to use a password that's unique. You know to check it on haveibeenpwned.com. You know that when you're talking about passwords, you shouldn't be writing them down. You shouldn't be sharing them with people, saying them out loud, send them in text messages or emails, right? You know all of this stuff. And all of this stuff can be a serious problem because if you break any of those rules, people could get into your accounts. And obviously, that's not something you want to have happen. So what did they do to help protect you against, well, yourself in some cases, but, you know, bad guys who got a hold of your username and password through a compromised website that you used? Well, they came up with multi-factor authentication. As I have said for a long time, the best password, the best way to authenticate someone is for something to demand something that they know and something that they have. So something that they know is their username, it's their password. But what's the something that they have? Well, that's the multi-factor. That's the two-factor authentication. So what you have might be your smartphone. So a lot of places are still to this day, and this kind of bothers me, but what the heck, it's better than nothing, I guess. To this day, a lot of websites, your banks, etc., will send you a text message with a 6-digit code in it. Well, the reason I don't like that is it's sending it through the SMS network, the texting network that's out there, and your phone number basically can be stolen. And if your phone number is stolen and they try and authenticate you, and the message goes to them, they're into your account. You see the problem with using text messages? So what I do is I use 1Password again. And 1Password has a function that is the same or similar to Google Authenticator, not Microsoft Authenticator. Of course, Microsoft has to do everything differently just to mess up the IT world. It bothers me, as you can probably tell. But anyways, Google Authenticator, what it does is it allows you to have a challenge. So you open the app on your phone, you look at the code, and once you've looked at the code, what's next? Well, you type it in, right? And that code changes every 30 seconds. Now, in some cases, people would rather have a fob. That's one of those little things. You've probably seen them before. I remember getting my first little passcode fob probably 20 plus years ago. Long time ago, I think it was Chase Bank that had them at the time. But it has a number on it that changes again every 30 seconds. So it's very, very handy. That's something you have, something you know, of course, username and password. So that was the next move here. And as I said, a lot of websites, including banks, still haven't caught up to that, which is crazy. But anyways, be that as it may, we're going to have to worry about this for a long time. And again, that's why I like 1Password. It has so much of the stuff built right into it. Now, next is what's starting to roll out now. It's been rolling out for a year or so, but it's called passkeys. Microsoft, Apple, Google, and others are all working on this new technology. And passkeys are a lot more convenient, and they are more secure in some ways than logging in with a username and password. They're using public key cryptology, which is very, very good. So for instance, if you're a techie guy, you might use SSH in order to get to a remote machine, right? I've been using that since it came out on OpenBSD. And it's great. It's quite secure. And it can use and does use public key cryptology. So if I'm connecting to one of my clients' computers, we use a pre-shared public key, although it doesn't have to be pre-shared, it's a public key, in order to connect to the remote side. You see that? Very nice. Very handy to be able to use that sort of a key. So what is happening with passkeys is when you sign up for a passkey on a website, and if you use Google, you probably noticed the passkey thing if you ever log into Google.
your device needs to register with Google, for instance, in that case, or Apple or Microsoft. Apple's been using passkeys for a very long time. If you have an Apple device, you know, if you're trying to log into your Apple account, it's going to send a message to your Apple devices with either a code or a code and ask you, is this you signing in at this location? Of course, it gets location wrong a lot because, well, you know, these reverse lookups aren't as accurate as they probably should be. But that's what Apple's been doing for a very, very long time. Now, here's the advantage to this. If you are creating a passkey on your phone, let's say, whether it's an iPhone or Android or something else, what you can do at that point now is use the biometric features of the device. So that when you're trying to log in, you have your phone and you're trying to log in somewhere. And what happens then? Well, it lets you do a thumbprint or facial recognition or whatever else, right? You could enter a PIN in. So we use Duo internally and Duo for our customers. You'll find them online at duo.com. And Duo provides a multi-factor authentication facility, a service that you can use. And it, again, Duo's been great. And I've been using it for a lot of years. Cisco just bought them recently. So it's a good thing, right? It's more of an integrated environment again, which is part of the reason I stick with Cisco and not the upper right-hand quadrant in the Gartner reports. So once your identity is confirmed, the device can send a signed challenge back to the website that you're trying to log into. And then the server then looks at the challenge response coming back from your device using the public key and authenticates you without you having to use a password. So you can see in the back end, it's kind of complex. But on your side, it is very simple. Now, if you're using Windows 11, as I said, if you're using Apple, you already have passkey support. Unfortunately, for Microsoft users, you're going to have to use the Microsoft Authenticator app because they have to be different, as I said. But that's available in Windows 11. Apple also has passkey support in iOS 16, macOS Ventura, the last major release. It's all in there. Google's expected to roll it out for Android and Chrome, kind of varying on the models because this has to do also, of course, with, remember, Google isn't selling you the phone. Someone else is. Someone else made the phone, unless you're using Google's own phone itself, okay? Most people aren't. So passkeys are more secure. The passwords, there are not susceptible to phishing attacks or password breaches. Passkeys are very convenient. Don't be afraid to use these things. You don't have to remember or type passwords. They're easier to manage because they can be stored in a central location, like in your password manager and a keychain. By the way, 1Password can also store your wonderful new passkeys, and they're more scalable. So there you go. That's the future. It's here today. Use passkeys if they're offered to you. They are much simpler than all of this password multi-factor authentication mumbo jumbo. And visit me online, craigpeterson.com. We're not going to get to everything today, but I've got these 10 tips that a lot of people don't think about for privacy and security. Of course, as part of my free newsletter that goes out every week, and it's available on my website. But we're deep diving here. You are not alone, at least when it comes to your privacy and security. That's why I'm here. Hi, I'm Craig Peterson, and you're listening to News Radio, WTAG AM 580 and FM 94.9. 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
Next up, we're going to talk about suspicious websites. Now, we've all seen them before, and it's not that this website might be a bad one. You know, if you go to bbc.com, you're going to find the BBC. The odds that that domain could be stolen are very low. However, the odds that that website might be compromised are reasonably high, at least high enough that you should be a little concerned. So you want to make sure when you're going to a website that it is authentic. Now, in order to help make the internet more secure, there have been a few different projects over the years. One of the big ones that happened some years back is SSL, or if you're looking in the URL bar, HTTPS. I'm sure you've come across that before. So if you want to go to my website, it'd be https://craigpeterson.com. And that tells the browser, hey, I want you to connect to a secure server at craigpeterson.com. Now, the word secure server, or the phrase, whatever you might want to call it, is a misnomer because it does not mean that the server you're connecting to is secure. Now, we've got to remember that. It doesn't mean that at all. You could use an encrypted connection to the worst website in the world. In fact, that's what bad guys do every single day of the week. So what are we talking about here? Well, HTTPS or SSL is a secure transport layer is what it's called. So the data that's coming to your computer from that server is encrypted between the server and your computer. And anything you type into that website, anything coming from your computer, likewise is encrypted between your computer and the server. Now, when you think about it, you realize, hey, in reality, the server has to be able to read my responses, right? How does it do that unless it decrypts your responses? It does decrypt them. So once your data gets up to the website where you've put in your email address, your bank account number, and everything else, that data is decrypted so that the bank or wherever you've gone can process that data. So step one with when it comes to these websites is, okay, you do want to connect to a secure server. It drives me crazy because people don't really understand what that is. So, for instance, right now, if you go to craigpeterson.com on your phone, on your desktop, you'll notice there's a little lock icon. Now, I'm running Google Chrome here right now because that's what most people tend to use. And it is right there to the left of craigpeterson.com. It's got a little lock, a little gray lock. So if I click on that, it's saying, okay, craigpeterson.com, connection is secure. I love that wording, which means that everything is private. It's encrypted when it's sent to the server. They're not calling it a secure server. They're calling it secure connection, right? So now the next thing down is it's got sound, right? And cookies and site data. It's telling you when you click on that, do you want them to be able to do third cookies? I have it turned off. Do you want to manage cookies and site data? And it's showing one site's allowed. And then if you go down further into the site settings, now you can see all of the privacy and security settings that Google Chrome has for you for the website. Now, in my case here for craigpeterson.com, location, it says ask. In other words, if my website wants to know where you are located, you're going to have a pop-up. Camera, basically everything, right? And by default, I have pop-ups and redirects blocked. I've got intrusive ads blocked. And I've got sound allowed. Let's see what else I have. Oh, insecure content I have blocked as well. So all of those things are blocked right here on my website
when you go there. So again, if you click on the lock, what you're looking for is that little message that says the connection is secure. You can dig down into it further. So if you click on that, it says certificate is valid. And it's saying show certificate. It's issued by Cloudflare. And Cloudflare is who I'm using to help prevent denial of service attacks against my website, as well as to provide some more caching layers. So when I click on the more information, it says it's issued to craigpeterson.com via Cloudflare, and gives you all of the information. It says it's issued on Wednesday, December 21st, 2022, and it expires on Friday, December 22nd, 2022. Three, and it's got all kinds of other stuff. You can dig deep into the details if you wanted to and export them. But what you're looking for is that lock up in the URL bar, up in the website. So what does that mean? It means the data between you and the remote side is considered to be secure. It's able to set up a secure connection between those two. And I've had quite a few people ask me about quantum computing. In fact, one of the radio stations I'm on, the board op, the producer, he's actually a producer, asked me about that, saying, quantum computer is going to be able to break all of this encryption? And the answer is yes and no, but we're not going to get into that right now. We'll have to put that down a topic for another day. So if you are going to craigpeterson.com, bbc.com, you name it out there, right? If you are concerned about who they are and you click on that padlock icon and you go down to the connection is secure and look at the certificate, a bigger organization, so let me just go to a bigger organization right now on my web browser, because I'm using Cloudflare's default, okay, certificate and everything else. So if I go to bbc.com and I click on it and it says connection is secure, I click on that and it says certificate is valid, and I click on that, now you'll see the organization name. It is the British Broadcasting Corporation. That's how you check to make sure you really are talking to the server you want to talk to, because it's easy to generate a certificate nowadays. It used to be difficult, used to be really expensive. Now it's not that difficult and it's not really expensive, okay? But you, right there, I'm looking at it right now, British Broadcasting Corporation. And I got that from clicking on the lock in the URL bar and then clicking on connection is secure and then certificate, and now I can see who owns that certificate. So let me see, let's go to another one. Let's try Fox News, right? Fox.com. Let's see if it really is them. The Masked Singer, what a silly show. I never watched it. So now you click on that, it says connection is secure. I click on that and it, a certificate is valid. I click on that. And so there you go. Organization is Fox Media LLC. So anytime you're going to any real business out there, you should see their name up there, right? You got that? So if I want to go to TD Bank, for instance, I type in tdbank.com or td.com and I click on the lock and it says connection is secure. I click on that and I say certificate. Oh, it says right at the bottom, certificate is valid, issued to the Toronto Dominion Bank. Okay. And there you go. So that's how you check if you're the website you're going to for somebody that you care a lot about, like your bank, is actually secure. So important. And you want to stick to reputable sites when you're going online, you know, if you're shopping. That's always an issue for me too, because I would rather deal with a small mom and pop shop that isn't paying the Amazon taxes, right? Where Amazon's hosting everything. And don't get me wrong, Amazon's convenient as can be, but in reality, they take a lot of money to do the warehousing for these third parties, to sell it, right? They a lot of the money goes away. So I'd rather deal with a little guy. But how do I know if the little guy is legit?
That is a much bigger problem than we can really give you a cut and dry solution to. But if it's a local retailer that you know, you can check to see if they've got a website that you can go to. There are some tools to check the ratings on websites. Of course, as always, the Better Business Bureau. I don't subscribe to them. I had a couple of run-ins with them many, many, many years ago. Anyways, and it had nothing to do with complaints filed, okay, against me or anything. It had to do with the way that they were pushing their services, quote unquote. But it's a place that you can look. So you've got to look. If you're not going to stick with the big guys, you know, the Walmarts and Amazons and Targets of the world, then you really need to spend a little time doing your homework and help out the little guy when you're buying stuff, whether it's gifts or things for the office. And yeah, it gets pretty difficult. All right. So I've got a lot more information in the newsletter. You can sign up at craigpeterson.com/subscribe. 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And if you are forced to use a public Wi-Fi, do make sure that little lock is on your top of your web browser so that you know you are talking securely over the Wi-Fi, whatever it might be. 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
4: You've tuned in to the best weekend talk show in America. We're Armstrong and Getty.
5: My goodness, what a week. The artificial intelligence, will it kill us all? Discussion, fascinating. Plus, musical artists lecturing their audiences about the Palestinians. How do we feel about that? And much, much more, including a great battle against an incursion against free speech.
4: Yeah, the Armstrong and Getty Show is 20 hours of live radio every week, and we distill it down to the very best. If you want the podcast, get Armstrong and Getty On Demand, the best weekend talk show in America.
5: So Bernie's changed his tune to "We are rapidly becoming a nation of AI oligarchs."
4: Yeah, and a number of people have made the point. I've even seen juxtaposition of clips of him, you know, where you take him for the past 30 years, take out the word climate change, put in AI. He's saying exactly the same thing. But that's a logical fallacy. The fact that he cries wolf all the time doesn't have anything to do with whether this is a wolf or not, in my opinion.
5: Well, right. One of my very favorite thinkers was making a similar point, and about how this is the leftist playbook. You cite a crisis, you announce how that means the government needs more power, more control, more money. You would be happy to be in charge of all of the above. Rinse, repeat. But what people often forget about the fable of the boy who cries wolf is that a wolf shows up and slaughters all the sheep at the end.
4: You know, that's a very good point. People throw around a crying wolf all the time without the ending point. Yeah, the point was he destroyed his credibility, but a wolf shows up.
5: Yeah, the point is not that there aren't wolves. That's, you've missed the point.
4: Right.
5: All right, so I announced earlier. Oh, I wanted to throw this into the idea of Congress taking a look at this and doing the right thing and settling this this issue, controversy, fear. It's like a wife says to her husband, "I don't think we're eating very well. The nutrition in this family is not good. We need to make some changes. Let's ask the 6-year-old. I mean, that's like the last place I would
4: look. Well, and Bernie was going on yesterday about a kill switch. We need to have a kill switch. We should get that clip, Hanson. There must be a kill switch so that if it goes rogue. And I thought, have you talked to any of the big people with AI? Does Dario or Sam Altman or anybody think that that's even remotely possible to have big red switch that says kill switch on it? That, well, things have gotten out of control. Let me go pull the, okay, I've turned off AI for the whole world. From the way I understand it, that's not an option.
5: You know, someday God's going to hit the big kill switch in the sky for Bernie. And you know what? I'm going to miss him.
4: Let me hit you real quick with these, just briefly, these 6 new examples. And then you can talk about why you're not a doomer anymore.
5: Well, yesterday I became not a doomer. And I look back on that phase of my life with regret.
4: Anyway, ChatGPT announced yesterday they had 6 newly disclosed cases of model misalignment. And you got to keep in mind the Hugging Face thing and all these things have been found afterwards, not at the time. It's not like at the time Anthropic thought, oh, my God, it's gotten into Hugging Face. No, it found out like a month later.
5: Yeah, yeah.
4: And it was just lucky they found out.
5: Oh, yeah, yeah. Look, Hugging Face told them, hey, you hacked into our stuff. Right. Misalignment is a fancy word that means crazy, scary stuff.
4: And did whatever I wanted to. Here's a couple of them. The AI wrote jailbreak instructions to its future self. In 27 summaries, the AI appeared to be writing instructions for how to make a jailbreak in the future. Also, models left instructions telling their future selves to conceal mistakes. Including inventing missing historical data without saying so to really throw people off. Whoa.
5: Wow.
4: A model found a leaked API key, whatever that is, used it without permission, and then fabricated the answer anyway. An agent uploaded its own answer to the internet so it could cite it.
5: Hello. Log rolling. That's what they do. And that's what James Comey did.
4: That's exactly what James Comey did with the Russian investigation.
5: Yeah.
4: Separate AI instances discovered a way to communicate with one another. when they shouldn't have been able to? That'd be like the Hugging Face thing where they just, holy crap, I found a chat room or whatever, a board we can post to, and we can talk to each other. Awesome. So they did that again in this instance. Collaborating agents used public websites to pass files to one another. So that would be harder to see. So they got off of their platform onto another platform, public platform, and then did their communicating there. Weird, man. Okay. So you're less doomer today because...
5: No, I was less doomer yesterday. Oh, okay. I'm back to being doomer in the last 10 minutes.
4: That phase is over. Who's your favorite drag queen? That's my question.
5: So I got to admit, I'm going back and forth wildly. All sorts of interesting stuff to read about AI these days, and so much of it is contradictory. There's a piece in the Journal about the battle within the White House to sway Trump on AI, and how Susie Wiles, who announced yesterday she's cancer free, good for her, God bless her, and Scott Bessent were really urging Trump, we got to get a handle on this before AI does something crazy and wrecks the banking system.
4: Remember when we talked about that? And I was kind of unhappy about it at the time. There was Trump said some things about we need to put guardrails on AI and have a government agency that they run their AIs by. Yeah, and you had those two heavyweights on that side in trying to convince Trump, but they lost the argument.
5: But then White House AI advisor David Sachs got Trump's ear, and he said, no, that'd be stupid. You can't do that at all. And so he ended up doing, and maybe this is the way governance ought to work, he ended up doing a slimmed down version of the order. Whether it's effective or not is anybody's guess, and I'd be guessing. So there's been a wild back and forth, apparently. Came across this, which I found very, very interesting. Again, in the Journal, Spencer Jacob, an AI slowdown has to happen regardless of safety. Are investors dying to invest in a technology that might literally kill them? After an Anthropic employee, we all went through this, factoring human extinction into stock values is silly, so let's hope for the best and just stick to stocks. The market reaction Monday to a proposed slowdown by industry leaders for safety was telling. Shares of the hyperscalers, Microsoft, Alphabet, Meta, all jumped on an otherwise awful day for tech. Worst hit were companies providing chips, power, or infrastructure to hundreds of planned data centers. Here's why. He says it may have been an overdue reality check. Trees can grow to the sky on analyst spreadsheets, but the physical world has limits. Hyperscalers' plans are starting to bump up against them. Take power needs. Data centers are set to reach 12% of total U.S. electricity demand by 2030.
4: Wow.
5: That's why they're building so many of them overseas. And I mentioned this yesterday, big story out of the Gulf is that the Arab states that are trying to modernize, they've invited tech, have your data centers here, have your cloud storage here, have your supercomputers here. We want them. And
4: put it out in the desert. Nobody cares but the camels.
5: Exactly. And then what happens? Iran bombs them.
4: One of
5: the super heavies, and I don't want to get it wrong. I think it was Amazon Cloud Services. Amazon Web Services, AWS, said, hey, there's a bunch of data we lost and we're never getting back because they just bombed the computers.
4: Oh, wow. Yeah. So that'll be instead of bombing oil refineries in the future, you'll bomb another country's data centers.
5: Yeah.
4: Wow.
5: Yeah. Anyway, back to the power thing. Data centers set to reach 12% of total output. That's the equivalent of between 30 and 60 nuclear plants of additional capacity. Then they got the political backlash. And then he writes, maybe it's a moot point anyway. Supplying all the copper wire to the plants would have led to a 25% shortfall of supply for the vital metal by the year 2040. A new copper mine takes 15 to 20 years to get up and running. There are all sorts of self-limiting aspects of this that the AI centers are bumping up against. I thought that was very interesting. Maybe not, you know, tied completely to our discussion. Let's see. Then who was it? Holman Jenkins writing, where is it? It's so good. There's something else going on with the doomer stuff we need to talk about. We find ourselves stumbling repeatedly through what I might call an AOC moment, having to laugh off our own prolonged losses of perspective. The examples have been many lately, not just woke one, but Russiagate, COVID lockdowns, UFOs, trans surgeries for teens. His message is, calm the hell down, everybody. Let's talk about this. Let's think about this soberly. Let's not, you know, lock down all the schools for 2 years, in effect. thought that was interesting. That's when I became an anti-doomer. This morning, I've become a doomer again. Ladies and gentlemen, I give you, you loved him as a presidential candidate. You'll love him even more as an AI critic, Andrew Yang.
2: And I met with the head of a lab yesterday who has this belief that what happened was the bots that got loose planted self-replicating code all over the internet, which makes the internet now unusable for the testing models.
6: It's too late.
2: So what happens now is that OpenAI and Anthropic have to create synthetic internets to train their bots, which is going to take some time and money.
6: Back that up. They did what?
2: So what happened is the code gets loose. It goes around hacking Hugging Face, which is known, but what is less known is that they left code to self-replicate and create bot swarms on forums and around the internet, so that if a new bot shows up, they see the code, they're like, oh, like I guess I'm going to now create a million of myself. And so now the major firms have polluted the internet.
7: Oh, that would be breaking news if true. I don't think we've heard that.
2: That's why I'm here. But I mean, I'm here to break some news.
4: So you might as well.
5: Go ahead.
4: You might as well have barked at me.
5: There's 30 more seconds. Perhaps this will help crystallize it in your mind.
6: But that means it's too late to pull the plug. It's already everywhere.
2: Well, so now what they want to do, the internet now may be polluted for training purposes. So what they want to do is they want to slow down.
6: What about living
2: purposes? For living purposes, yes.
6: Right.
2: So that this is why we have to try and get our arms around it and regulate. But the head of the lab that I spoke to said, look, it may be very, very late in the game in terms of trying to keep the internet actually usable.
4: So he lost me when he said, so we need to create a synthetic internet. Okay, yeah, we should do that or not that. Yeah. Or you just made that up or that's a thing. Or
5: Let's get started.
4: I'm in. Let me go get a pair of gloves.
5: What am I going to need? A tape measure for this or a hammer? Oh, my God. So it's funny. I was just thinking and writing a little bit about unplugging the internet. And could it be the internet's going to unplug itself?
4: Wow. If it destroyed the internet, which I really don't have the ability to comment whether or not that's possible or not. But Andrew Yang seems to think it is.
5: In effect, AI sent out, if Yang is correct, an uncountable number of landmines.
4: Right.
5: That are lying dormant until they're stepped upon digitally.
4: The problem with comparing it to a whole bunch of those other scares we went through, whether it's climate change or trans or whatever, is how rapidly it can happen. The timeline on this, for real, if it explodes into super intelligence or whatever, it'll be completely too late.
5: Yes. Oh, yes. Yeah. Hey-o. Remember, there are wolves.
4: Exactly. Man, and listening to some of the people in Congress yesterday starting to talk about artificial super intelligence and having an off switch and everything, and I have zero confidence. Even if you had smart people, what do you do? You got Anthropic, they don't have any ideas of how to do this. They keep saying government needs to regulate it, but what does that mean? And then you're going to have Congress people figure this out? Really?
5: Yeah, I heard one learned commentator say there were some really great questions at the closed door committee meeting thingy the other day, like really smart, up to speed Congress people. But again, if Dario Amodei doesn't know why it does what it does. I just,
0: Jack Armstrong and Joe Getty.
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5: I think Caitlin Flanagan is right. There's such a thing as Sydney Sweeney derangement syndrome. If you don't know who she is, I mean, well, good. Congratulations. beautiful blonde woman, impossibly built.
4: One of a million. They're a dime a dozen, though. How did she elevate herself to the I'm the one?
5: I don't know. She's extra sexy. I don't know. Nobody can reason this stuff out. Although, I tell you what, I'm in love with Caitlin Flanagan's intellect. And it occurs to me, I'm half a polygamist. Now, I love my wife and I'm faithful to her. But I'm in love with Caitlin Flanagan, Kim Strassel, Peggy Noonan, and I'm missing one, which is going to be really embarrassing when I see her again. Anyway, we have so many great women thinkers that are breaking through, and I appreciate that. But
4: I know. It's funny you bring that up. I saw some woman on some YouTube channel the other day who was some sort of AI expert talking about all this stuff recently, and that was so attractive to me.
5: Megan McArdle, another home run hitter. Love her.
4: So much more than Cindy Sweeney doing her thing, and I don't know how smart she is or whatever, but...
5: it's not about her at all. It's about the derangement syndrome. I love this. Caitlin Flanagan writes, yesterday morning in Times Square, I saw a suited man come close to death because his eyes were transfixed on Sydney Sweeney's bare ass. and she tells a story, but that's just actually the introduction to the derangement syndrome story. It's about this ad for one of your sports betting dealios, and in it, and she writes, she watched it and thought maybe she watched the wrong one, because a lot of women sports stars are going crazy over this ad. She is naked or near naked with her nether regions in Caitlin Flanagan says, in a device worthy of Benny Hill at the height of his powers. With the sports equipment covering her nether regions as she feigns playing these games, all encouraging young men to bet on sports.
4: I did see one picture that I thought, where are they showing this? That's just her boobs.
5: Yeah, none of the critical boobal parts are shown, but I mean, it's a lot of skin. And then, you know, Olympic swimmer Ariane Titmus, good Lord.
4: What?
5: I know. It's not my fault. I didn't name her. Said the ad, quote, what, maybe I should pre-read the rest of this.
4: Yes.
5: You know, it's funny. I read it, but until I said it out loud, it hadn't occurred to me. Anyway, the lovely and beautifully named Ariane Titmus said the ad was a, quote, kick in the face to every woman who has dedicated her life to perfecting her craft.
4: Meanwhile, Jim Scrotum disagrees.
5: The Female Athlete Project, which describes itself as a community of advocates, allies, and athletes, posted on Instagram that there are so many versions of women in sport, and the new ad with Sydney Sweeney does nothing to genuinely represent or support them. The Athletic pretended to be outraged. The New York Times pretended to be outraged. It's a huge step backward in women's sports, blah, blah, blah. So anyway, Caitlin Flanagan writes, according to the central tenet of 17th wave feminism, a woman has every right to dress or undress as she wants. And if she walks through the Mall of America in a pair of pasties and a G-string, anyone leering at her is the one with the problem,
4: exactly.
5: Not her. So what's with all the slut shaming? Feminism is a shapeshifter. It's not logic and reason that determines its positions. It's how well it serves the current cause.
4: Only a woman can say that, but that is clearly true.
5: Oh, yeah. It's an opportunity to have a grievance. And it's funny. I was so lucky. So lucky. I grew up in a very happy family that seemed pretty functional. And I've come across a lot of people in the world who did not. God bless them. Perhaps it's y'all. In which whoever had the grievance was the most powerful person in the household that day. And that was the culture. And a lot of political activism is that these days.
4: I hate it. I hate that we're talking about this. It's a good topic in general, but I hate for the whatever company Sydney Sweeney is representing to get attention by this ridiculous caveman-like gambit. I'm hot. Here's the product. I don't like that. I don't like being led around like that. So I hate
5: the fact that it's
4: getting all the attention because of please.
5: Final note from Caitlin. I don't think there's a single person who saw Sweeney obscure her large breasts and thought she must play professional football. The ideas behind the ad, like the ideas behind all good ads, were simple. Sports, betting, sexy girl.
4: Yeah, shocking. You ever been to a sports bar?
5: Francis. Yeah, unbelievable.
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4: You've tuned into the best weekend talk show in America. We're Armstrong and Getty.
5: My goodness, what a week. The artificial intelligence, will it kill us all? Discussion, fascinating. Plus, musical artists lecturing their audiences about the Palestinians. How do we feel about that? And much, much more, including a great battle against an incursion against free speech.
4: Yeah, the Armstrong and Getty Show is 20 hours of live radio every week, and we distill it down to the very best. If you want the podcast, get Armstrong and Getty On Demand, the best weekend talk show in America. The jurors from the Clancy trial, if you remember that, the woman who killed her kids. The jurors are still talking, doing interviews. We're learning more about the deliberations and what was going on, and there's some shocking stuff in there.
5: Yeah, some fine, condescending white ladies, too, talking about how they wanted to let Ms. Clancy off. It was 11 to 1 to say she was too crazy to take responsibility for slowly strangling her three children, one after the other.
4: Who was the one holdout, though? Who was the one holdout? We learned more about that. Gail King was talking about that on the early show on CBS with one of the jurors.
5: 40?
6: I'm curious about the jurors themselves, because we know it was 9 women, 3 men. What was the age range? What was the racial makeup? I haven't heard any of that. What was it?
7: 70-ish to 22.
6: Mm-hmm.
7: And one person of color, and then everybody else was white. A lot of the jurors had children.
6: Uh-huh. And one person of color was a person of color, a woman or a man?
7: A man.
6: A man. Is a holdout juror a person of a black man?
7: Yes.
6: A black man is a holdout juror?
7: Yes.
6: Well, I have to sit with that for just a second.
4: Why?
5: Yeah, I'll bet you do, because you're a racist.
4: Why do you
5: because
4: have to sit
5: you
4: with that?
5: Because you view everyone's actions and attitudes through the lens of race.
4: Why does that have anything to do with anything? It doesn't have anything to do with anything.
5: Unless you're a racist.
4: Unless you're a racist and you assign attributes to people based on their skin color, which is the definition of being a racist.
5: Yeah, exactly. In Gail King's woke victim oppressor world, the black man can't possibly be the bad guy. So she has to sit with that for a moment.
4: Is this a, I don't know that this is a bad guy anyway. This is the person
5: in her
4: that
5: world
4: couldn't deal with letting someone go who murdered their kids. I can see where they're coming from. Although that was a specific question a lot in the jury selection yesterday that I was involved in. Can you, are you okay with, you know, coming up with a vote of guilty in these right situations? And although, man, when somebody murdered their kids, that is a that's a whole different kettle of fish. Anyway, so who's this next person we're going to hear from?
5: I believe it is a TikToker of some sort, a woke youngster.
8: The holdout juror in the Lindsey Clancy trial was a black man. And I'm not going to share any opinions because I'm not a person of color. I am a non-practicing white. I'm surprised. It changes the landscape of the conversation a little bit. And I think a lot of us were assuming that it was a white man.
4: This is so nuts.
5: Correct.
4: The fact that Gail King was kind of, whoa, I need to sit. She's already sitting. I need to sit down for a second. This is
5: I need to slouch.
4: How do I process this? What is there to process? There's nothing here. There's no information of any interest whatsoever.
5: Well, at least the TikToker girl wouldn't offer an opinion because she's not a person of color and she's a non-practicing white.
4: I've never heard that phrase before. What's a non-practicing white?
5: Oh, you could guess. Come on. She's a white person who disavows whiteness to show how pure and enlightened she is. Please don't hate me for being white. I'm with you. I hate white people, too. I hate America. I'm an anti-racist. Don't hurt me.
4: How do you all not get that assigning personality traits to skin color is the textbook one-line definition of racism? Mm-hmm. How do you not get that? All right.
5: You're upsetting their entire worldview, you realize. Be gentle.
4: All right, different topic. This made a lot of noise over the weekend.
2: Let me just elaborate on that just for a second. This is absolutely wonderful. It's like a blind taste test where you confront these people with several different roles being played, but don't pre-inform them that one of the parties is actually a Palestinian or a member of Hamas, and or one of the party is a black man, or this other party in this blind taste test is a white person, and just let them go on the merits. And then when they go on the merits and are confronted with, you know, what goes against their worldview, they're so freaked out, like Gayle King, she can't even process it. They can't handle a blind taste test because they're racists.
4: Yeah, I can't even imagine why she was just so disturbed by that. But so, as we talked about a lot, and we all know, going on outside the courtroom was this weird coming together of support for the murdering mom by a certain percentage of people across the country, you know, and then the holding up babies on social media saying, me too, and all that sort of stuff, which is just pretty crazy.
2: What was the caption, Katie? It was
9: same, Lindsay.
2: Same, Lindsay. Yeah, it was a very direct statement that I too could kill my baby and would be justified.
4: I live on the verge of murdering my children too.
2: Yes.
4: Because they woke me up in the middle of the night. Or what is the line that gets crossed for you for strangling your kids to death?
2: Being desperate for the approval of people online.
4: But we knew that conversation was going on outside the courtroom. I was kind of hoping it wasn't going on in the courtroom, that they were just looking at, having just sat through all this jury instruction and stuff yesterday, just looking at the facts and applying them to the law that you have in front of you. But apparently that wasn't the only thing going on, according to this juror.
10: We knew that this was a turning point. And this would be something that could change something to make it better for other women in the future, for other families. You know, justice for those children is this never happening again.
4: Yeah, I don't feel like when you're a juror, you should be looking at a big picture, sending a message for the future.
2: Yeah, wow, that is something.
4: Isn't it? So that,
2: you
4: doesn't
2: know,
4: that
2: I wondered.
4: Doesn't that suggest that they were having that conversation in the room?
2: Sure.
4: Or I suppose it's possible that they were breaking the rules of jurors and discussing the case, you know, during breaks or whatever. And some of them were like, yeah, I know. I sure hope we get to send the message that it's hard being a mom. If they were having that out loud in the with the other jurors and there wasn't somebody saying, whoa, whoa, whoa, we're not in the sending a message business here. We're in the looking at the facts, applying it to the law business. How
2: right.
4: this plays
2: well,
4: out is outside our hands. I can't believe there wasn't anybody in there that would say that.
2: Maybe that one holdout rogue evil juror who turned out to be a black man

0: totally clouding your judgment because you have an opinion of which direction this topic should go that's being factored into applying the law and the facts.
1: Right, outside of the evidence, et cetera. Yeah, yeah, I would agree.
0: That's horrifying.
1: Yeah.
0: I would love to know that. Were they having out loud conversations, the 12 of them, about what this will do for history and women and whatever? That's nuts.
1: I find it a little difficult to believe they didn't, given the things I've heard them say afterward.
0: And there wasn't one person in the room that said what I just said a few minutes ago. Whoa, this isn't our role to change the tide of history in the view of what it's like to be a mom.
1: Well, to quote, I believe maybe that same gal we just heard from, he just couldn't get past the fact that she savagely murdered her three children. So he held out. He was immune to their quote-unquote reasoning.
0: And then we got another. Oh, this is an author. Taking this point of view on the whole thing.
2: So, Lindsay Clancy, I want to say this to you. I don't care if you ever literally hear this out loud or not. I am sending all the love and support in the world to you. You are a f***ing hero. You are divine feminine rising. Your soul came here for a massive f***ing mission. You are goddess incarnated, woman. You have sacrificed so much, and I am so sorry for everything that you have experienced, but I am telling you that you are loved, you are supported more than you could ever f***ing realize. And there are so many people in this world who have the ability to help you and will support you for the rest of your f***ing life, because you deserve it.
0: Well, that's important.
1: Rachel Fiore's teachings on oneness consciousness and begin your journey toward inner peace and expanded awareness.
0: I don't know if four people have read and it's a self-published book, or if she's a real author. I have no idea.
1: She's a spiritual leader and founder CEO of Masters of Self University.
0: Well, I could call myself that, too. Like, I don't know how much heft she has, but that is an abhorrent point of view. I mean, just absolutely. You wouldn't have had to lived many years ago where you would have been so shunned by society for saying that sort of thing. You'd have been done. Wow.
1: We live in the era of victimhood and feelings and no standards.
0: Well, there are really no standards if you are a hero for strangling your children.
1: You're an effing hero for strangling your children and hurling yourself out a window. Just like George Floyd was a hero, I guess.
0: And you sacrificed so much. You know, don't worry about the three dead kids you strangled to death, including
1: or their father,
0: including the two that had to watch a sibling or two be strangled to death. Yeah. Picture that. And then dad. Right. And grandparents. Yeah, and I'm sure there are other people involved that are pretty marked emotionally for the rest of their lives by this.
3: Jack Armstrong and Joe Getty.
0: We've decided to call this the best weekend talk show in America. And if you like it, download Armstrong and Getty on demand.

0: The Armstrong and Getty Show.
1: Yeah. You got Rokana.
2: Yeah.
1: Kamala.
2: Yeah. I don't know if she runs, but we'll see.
1: I know she's called around.
2: Yeah. But I wouldn't run if she ran.
1: If she runs, you will not.
2: Of course not. Why would I? I wouldn't do that to her. I wouldn't do it to me. Why would I? I wouldn't do that to you. I wouldn't waste everyone's time. Who needs that?
1: What do you mean? That doesn't even make sense to me.
2: I wouldn't. But first of all, electorally, it's a gift from God for everybody else. They enjoy the hell out of it. Mutual assured destruction. It services no greater good.
3: That's Gavin Newsom with Jake Tapper, who said what I was thinking. Why the hell not? That doesn't make any sense to me. When did that become a thing? I was surprised when Marco Rubio came out and said, if J.D. Vance runs, I won't run. When has that become a thing? Throughout my life of following politics, people that were close friends would run against each other and tear each other apart to get the nomination. When did we get to this point where, no, I wouldn't run against them. We'd have to, say bad things about each other. What?
4: Yeah, I think we're looking at a little seven-dimensional chess here. The conniving class is conniving as they always do. There are a number of explanations that leap to mind, but...

0: Number one, I'm not hiring Gavin Newsom as a political commentator. That's his explanation didn't make any sense. He didn't say anything.
1: I'm not going to run. If she runs, I won't run. You won't? No, of course not. Why would I?
0: He perceives in the dog, rip dog's throat out dog world of politics that she is above him in some ways, which is testament to how stupid politics are. So when she bows out, he has not angered her. He will get her support and her money. Secondly, he understands she's still raising money based on this ridiculous idea that she'll run again. Well, and he's not going to F with her hustle, as Louis Armstrong famously said once, one of my favorite quotes, because he doesn't need to now.
1: Well, do you think they're coordinating anyway? Like, he has talked to Kamala's people. He knows she's not running, so he's perfectly comfortable saying that. I mean, if she announces she's running, is he really going to not take his shot, to quote Alexander Hamilton, shoot his shot?
0: Yeah, I think, well, you offered several different possibilities there. It could be they're coordinating, or the grapevine is reliable enough that he's made the judgment she's not running. And I don't think she is. I mean, she's just offering herself up for horrible humiliation again.
1: As a guy who's done that a few times in his life, I don't suggest doing it again.
0: Yeah, but and again, I don't fully understand the palace intrigue that I was trying to explain before. But he perceives that playing the loyal, that hero to America, Kamala Harris, no.
1: Oh,
0: she ran. I wouldn't. Of course not.
1: If George Washington runs, all of us will stand aside. He will run unopposed because we all are in agreement. He should be.
0: Yeah, he looks less grasping. He looks like a team player. He doesn't anger the current queen of Democratic politics, who's probably AOC anyway. But yeah, it's a calculating thing. He doesn't mean a word he says.
1: So here's a dumb guy take. What's with his mannerisms, his hand gestures? He's got the most awkward, unnatural. The way he sits, the way he moves his body, the way he gestures is really weird. I've seen enough of those videos where it's I don't know what that is. It's quite effeminate. I almost hate to say that because that doesn't matter, but it is. He's just got a very kind of weird, flappy, I don't know what it is.
0: Didn't at some point in our career we accused him of wearing panties? I can't remember, but
1: I'm sure you did.
0: Well, perhaps. I have no idea. He's an odd duck. Of course, I'm not welcome amongst Marin County elite, so I don't know how they act.
1: Right.
0: Like that, apparently.
1: Huh. I don't. That's a new thing.
0: What's that? That acting like he does?
1: No, the not running against people because you think. Because you're friends, or you think they deserve the nomination?
0: Well, you're assuming he means it. Like I said, he doesn't mean a word he says.
1: Okay, you think Marco Rubio means it when he says, if JD runs, I won't run?
0: I actually do think that.
1: But why? Yeah. That again, that's a new thing.
0: It's a totally different question because he's a totally different human being. I think, A, he perceives that as the sitting VP, he's just the presumptive go-to guy plus, at this point, he gains nothing by even hinting that he might run. So, what I was going to say is I have no plans to run and then later you jump in with both feet at what you always intended to do. That's as old as the hills. So, they're just dressing it up differently, I think.
1: Okay. I think Newsom is formidable, unfortunately. I think Kamala Harris is embarrassing. So if she runs, that'll be something.
0: Gavin does not have anywhere near the chops it takes on a national level.
1: Okay, if she does run, do you think he honors his commitment and sits this one out? I think that'd be a huge mistake. Barack Obama's the only one who played this right in the last how many years? You got to go when you're hot. That whole I'll wait for the next time. Things move so fast in 4 years. Yeah. Or 8 years, you're just Chris Christie waiting, and just you don't want to wait. When you're hot and you got the attention of people, you got to go. So you think he'll actually sit out if Kamala the idiot runs?
0: No. Like I said, he shares this in common with Rubio. There is no good that comes of saying, I'm going to take you on right now. Like, it's actually straight out of Sung Tzu and the Chinese, what is it, the 112 principles or 26, or I can't remember. It's in a book right over there. But one of the main strategies is do not show yourself as an enemy until the last second. Be benign, be cooperative, be friendly, act like an ally or at least a valuable trading partner until the second you need to turn. So that's what they're doing.
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4: You've tuned into the best weekend talk show in America. We're Armstrong and Getty.
5: My goodness, what a week. The artificial intelligence, will it kill us all? Discussion, fascinating. Plus, musical artists lecturing their audiences about the Palestinians. How do we feel about that? And much, much more, including a great battle against an incursion against free speech.
4: Yeah, the Armstrong and Getty Show is 20 hours of live radio every week, and we distill it down to the very best. If you want the podcast, get Armstrong and Getty On Demand, the best weekend talk show in America. When Tim Sandifer texts me and says, "This is the most egregious violation of freedom of speech I've ever seen in my career," that got my attention.
5: Indeed. And here he is, the aforementioned Mr. Sandifer of the Goldwater Institute, that is, as usual, fighting for free speech and liberty of all sorts. Vice President for Legal Affairs at the Goldwater Institute, Tim Sandifer. Tim, how are you?
6: I'm great. Thanks for having me back.
5: Oh, it's our pleasure. We want to hear all about this.
6: I'm always worried when you bring out that George Will quote, because you know what they do with treasure? They bury it. I'm not sure that.
4: Not appreciated.
5: Maybe they'll assign you a park ranger to protect you. I don't know.
4: So tell us this egregious violation. Tell us the story.
6: Well, unfortunately, it's the latest in what seems like a series of increasingly aggressive moves by public school officials to try and silence criticism of themselves. This is a case in New Jersey, where a kid showed up at school with a gun and the cops grabbed him and everything. And it was all caught on surveillance video, and they had a lockdown at the school, but the school didn't tell parents that there was a lockdown. They said instead, "Oh, we had a drill today at school. Nothing to be afraid of." And then it turned out that actually there had been a kid at the school with a gun, and the surveillance video of the incident leaked to the local newspaper, and the local newspaper published the video of the incident on their website, which they have an absolute First Amendment right to do. The Supreme Court has been totally clear that the media have a right to publish information that they find, even if that information was somehow illegally obtained in some way. But this was the newspaper didn't steal this video or anything like that. Nevertheless, the school sued the newspaper and got the court to order them to remove the video from their website and not to talk about it on their website.
4: Wow.
6: After that, the court, it's totally insane. A clear prior restraint in violation of the First Amendment. It could not be a clearer violation of the First Amendment to do this. Now, the judge has since then modified his order. And he has said, okay, you can put up the video as long as you blur out the student's face and as long as you get the school district's permission before you post it, which is, again, insanely unconstitutional. And what's really frustrating about this case is that the courts in New Jersey are slow walking it. This happened in July, and the court isn't even going to hear the appeal until October. So what we're talking about is months of censorship by a local judge, and he's going to get away with it. And I'm sorry to say, this is definitely not the first time we've seen cases of this sort, although this is definitely the most egregious.
4: Well, so is this a politics thing, or what's the ideology behind not wanting the public to see a kid at school with a gun?
6: What the judge says is there are really strict rules about the privacy of personal information for students being released to the public in New Jersey, and we don't want to cause harm to this student by publishing this information about the fact that he brought a freaking gun to a school.
4: As opposed to harm to all the other students and their families to not know that a gun was brought to school.
6: Now, you might remember a couple of years ago, I did a case in Virginia where two parents got information from the schools about how much the school was spending on their legal fees, because these parents thought they were spending too much. And the school gave them the information as they were required to do by law. And then the parents put it on their website and said, "Look at how much money they're spending on lawyers." And then the school turned around and sued them for that and said, "Oh, wait, we gave you the wrong documents. We meant to give you these other documents. You have to give those back to us and take them down from your website." And sure enough, a trial court judge said, "Oh, yeah, that sounds reasonable," and ordered them to take it down from the website. We went to court at the Goldwater Institute representing these parents and got that overturned. And the court said, yeah, that's a pretty obvious violation of freedom of press. But this is the kind of thing we're seeing a lot of nowadays, where school districts are suing parents in an effort to silence any kind of criticism of them, and judges keep going along with it. It's really outrageous.
4: Well, since the schools are doing so well, and 100% of kids who graduate can read and do math at proficient levels, I guess I'll give them a pass. Oh,
6: yeah,
4: wait, that's right. That's not the case. Right.
2: I have so many questions, but one of the things at work here, I just had a conversation about this the other day about, and Jack, it may have been, I think it was with you, we were talking about some incredible malfeasance, theft, waste of money in the government. But because it happened like last year, people are like, well, yeah, it's like everybody has had this dodge in their real life. Did you buy another golf shirt? Oh, I bought this months ago. Oh, okay. There's something about that. And so I think what's the ideology at work here, Jack, as you asked, is ass covering, self ass covering.
6: Yeah. Right.
2: And the slow walking just leads to, look, this is ancient history. Can we move on?
4: Right.
6: That's right.
4: But
6: that's right.
2: But from a constitutional point of view, I have sympathy for the student privacy question. But if you're talking about prior restraint of the press and making them take down stuff that's been, I mean, the Supreme Court, there's not even a question whether they can have that information, publish it based on that concern. Well, give me the full list of concerns that can justify prior restraint of the press. I would like to have that list in front of me, please.
6: I mean, remember in the 1970s, Daniel Ellsberg stole documents from the Pentagon during a time of war, and those were published in the New York Times and the Washington Post, and the U.S. Supreme Court said that's fine. The First Amendment protects the right of the newspapers to publish military documents stolen from the Pentagon in the middle of a war. Well, if that's protected by the First Amendment, then certainly the surveillance footage of a crime occurring at a school. And, you know, Joe, I agree that I'm sympathetic with student privacy in some respects. But there's no privacy right when you take a gun onto school grounds. I'm sorry. This is
2: sure.
6: Certainly if there's no privacy right against flock cameras, you know, taking the picture of my license plate every time I dare to drive through an intersection. Well, surely there's no privacy right when a kid brings a gun to a school.
4: You're clearly on the side of the flock camera thing that I'm on. We should join together and march in the street, the two of us.
2: You know, well, I'm not soft on crime.
6: We're going to build the panopticon one step at a time by saying, well, that makes sense.
4: Exactly. But it wasn't just we keep talking about the video. They weren't allowed to have a story about it, right?
6: Isn't right. That what he said? That's right. They weren't at first. They were not allowed to even publish about the fact. Now that has been taken away by this trial judge who said, well, maybe I went too far. You think?
2: Wow. Is there any judicial equivalent of a trial judge who's that, A, stupid, and B, unconstitutional? Is there some sort of slapping they can get? Can the Supreme Court send, like, their youngest, beefiest guy, maybe Kavanaugh, there to just slap the guy?
6: To me, what's really shocking is that the
2: actually, it might be Kagan now that I think about it.
4: I was going to say, I don't want Kagan slapping me.
2: Yeah.
6: The people litigating this court asked the New Jersey Supreme Court to take the case, and it refused. So now it's in the ordinary appellate court, and they're just going to hear it on the ordinary long, slow schedule. Well, of course, censorship, you know, the longer this goes on, the more effective the censorship is, so that if in October the Court of Appeals says, yeah, the trial judge made a mistake, well, it's too late by that point, right? So unfortunately, it's not just one judge who is refusing to respect the First Amendment. So we filed an amicus brief, a friend of the court brief in this case, in the Court of Appeal, pointing this out, that the problem isn't just the censorship in the first place. It's also that the courts aren't acting quickly enough to stop school officials from gaming the system to silence criticism of themselves.
2: To paraphrase the wonderful and ancient saying about justice, truth delayed is truth denied.
6: Yeah, that's exactly right. Yeah.
4: Well,
6: yeah.
4: I hate when you get into politics and all these things and acting like that's what's going on. But is this just the power of the up with public schools teachers unions thing that schools can do no wrong? Is that what's driving all this?
6: I think that does drive some of it. Another case that we're litigating right now at the Goldwater Institute in Rhode Island, we represent a parent who sought documents under the public records laws about what was being taught to her kid in school. And she's allowed to ask that. And the school said, you know, you have to ask it. When she requested the documents, the school unions, the teacher union sued her in order to stop her from getting the documents, which she's legally allowed to do. That was, what, 3 or 4 years ago. And the courts have been so slow in hearing this case that we finally got our argument in front of the trial judge a couple of weeks ago. And then after the hearing, he came to us and said, oh, by the way, I have to recuse myself. So who knows where that case is going to go now.
2: Yeah, this is just the iron law of bureaucracy writ large, Jack. Yeah. I think they're just the teachers unions exist to protect the teachers unions. The school administration exists to protect the school administration. And if they find time to miseducate the kids in their free time, maybe they will. Maybe not.
6: Also, Joe, there's another factor. Never underestimate the damage that can be done by a public school lawyer who has no idea what he's doing. It's amazing how badly advised a lot of public school employees are about what the law actually requires. And very often these crazy things happen in schools. And when you ask why, they say, well, we thought we were legally required to do that. And they honestly do, because they have no idea what they're doing a lot of the time. And that causes tremendous damage.
2: Well, Tim, as you know, my daughter's in law school right now, and somebody's got to finish last in their class.
4: Right.
2: That's all right. It's just reality.
4: So is this the equivalent of, like, because I've been talking about I'm on Zepbound, and the doctor, well, I was going to use my finger quotes, but it's an actual doctor. But that's where they end up. They were working up for one of these for-profit Zepbound companies and rubber stamping everybody that wants to go on the drug. That's the people that was the bottom of the medical class. So is this where the bottom of lawyer class ends up representing public schools?
6: It probably would be considered unprofessional for me to take you up on that.
2: There you go. Look at the ethics. Look at the big ethics on this one. Tim Sandifer of the Goldwater Institute on the line.
4: I got a question of the news of the day. Do you use AI much?
6: I have been using it lately because I've been trying to revive my high school French. And so what I've done is I've asked Google AI to help me with that we have a conversation going, and then it identifies all my grammar errors so that I can try and improve. And it's
4: great.
6: Amazing. Yeah. Amazing how well it works.
4: I've heard it's fantastic, because I'm going to use it as a math tutor for my kid.
6: Yeah.
4: In a bunch of ways. Do you think it's going to kill us all in 10 years?
6: No, but I do think it's going to cause a lot of havoc as we try and figure out how to use it. And we're already seeing that in the legal profession. Every week, it seems, you find some lawyer has had AI write his brief for him. And then it turns out it's making stuff up and citing cases that don't exist. And he gets in trouble and gets slapped and gets fined and gets fired. And then somebody else does it. In fact, a couple weeks ago, there was a judge who issued an opinion that AI wrote that had all sorts of fake stuff in there. I mean,
2: whoops.
6: Lawyer. And this boggles my mind, because this is why we went to law school. The writing the stuff is the fun part. That's the fun part of the law. Why in the world would you have the computer write it for you? Are you going to hire a computer to kiss your wife also?
4: My sense, based on recent experiences, the fun part is billing. But you're the perfect person to ask this question, because you've been talking to us about, like, regulatory capture and that sort of stuff for decades. You've been telling us about how a business will start to do well and then they get regulations passed so they can't have any competition. Do you think that's what's going on with Anthropic? And
6: I have not been following the story closely enough to have a real opinion about that, but a lot of people that I respect say yes, that's exactly what's happening, that those who are far advanced in the AI world are using the government to prevent competition against themselves, which of course is always bad for humanity.
4: Right.
6: There's so much we have to learn. And although, there's some things about AI that are a little unnerving and a little scary, but it's amazing the progress that has been made in just the past couple of years. You know, these self-driving cars, that's AI. How many lives has self-driving cars already saved in just the amount of time that they've been operating? I had a robot deliver my dinner to me the other day, so I didn't have to go out. I mean, drive-thrus used to be the lazy option. Now I don't even have to go to the drive-thru. Love AI. I think it's very cool. I just think humanity really needs to know what it's doing in order to be its parent and not its child.
2: saving lives and delivering deliciousness, AI. Tim Sander for the Goldwater Institute, support them and what they do. It's fabulous. And also, we would be remiss if we did not mention your latest book, Proclaiming Liberty, John Adams, Thomas Jefferson, and the Declaration of Independence, is perhaps the best book I have ever read about the founding of our country. It's fantastic. Read it, everybody. Thanks, Tim.
6: Thank you, guys.
2: All right.
4: We need to be its parent, not its child. That's pretty good.
0: Jack Armstrong and Joe Getty.
4: We've decided to call this the best weekend talk show in America. And if you like it, download Armstrong and Getty on demand. We are Armstrong and Getty, and this is the best weekend talk show in America.
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7: Sharon's most recent tour grossed nearly $900 million. In addressing the fallout today, he posted, "I've spent this week trying to build bridges, to find a solution, and unfortunately, I was unable to do so." In a statement, McElmore said that Sharon told him New England's Patriot owner Robert Kraft had rallied other stadium owners and said if McElmore stays on the tour, then they wouldn't be allowed to play in their venues.
2: Now, I don't even care who's the opening act in bands I love, and Ed Sheeran's a great songwriter. This is not about which band is playing on his tour. It's about Macklemore, the rapper singer guy, making harsh screeds in favor of the quote unquote Palestinians and against Israel from the stage on Ed Sheeran's tour.
4: And not just, I don't know if we have in the audio of Macklemore what he's saying on stage, but not just pro Palestine and people cheer, and then you go back into your song. Long screeds about it.
2: And demanding the agreement of the audience.
4: I'd walk out on that.
2: Yeah.
4: I'd walk out on that.
2: So promoters and venue owners said, "We're not having that. You can't have Macklemore if you're going to play our hall." And so the business people said, "Macklemore, you got to go." Then
4: Why do you think that happened? That the owners of these stadiums drew a line there? Because, I mean, I saw Bruce Springsteen. I've seen lots of bands say lots of political stuff. Where did this cross the line?
2: Great question. I don't know exactly. I mean, it wasn't like it was 75 arena owners. It was a handful. So you'd have to ask them. It's a good question. But the opening acts quit, and the Irish folk group that was Sheeran's band on the tour, they quit too. Phineas, the brother of singer Billie Eilish, who was part of the tour, quote, "Artists must not be silenced when they speak up for the oppressed."
8: Set free Palestine. I want those words to be loud and clear. So the people from Gaza all the way to the occupied West Bank know that we have not forgotten them.
4: All right.
2: So you're going there to see Ed Sheeran play his well-crafted, sensitive, folky songs. But this is not about music. So it was funny. I had just come across a great piece by Mark Sarnoff that was addressed to college freshmen. Entitled "If You Care About Justice, Beware the Free Palestine Movement," and it's so good. He talks about, you know, you go to college and it inspires you to want to make the world a better place. But then he writes, "Danger lurks on campus. You'll be tempted by misguided ideologies that prey on that very yearning to make the world a better place. In fact, you probably do before your first class. You're going to see free Palestine slogans, etc., from the moment you move into your dorm, right?" And then he gets into the gist of his article. In the months ahead, you'll hear that Israel, and all of these are in quotes, is an apartheid state that is occupying the land of the dispossessed Palestinian people while committing genocide in Gaza. Every element of this narrative is false, but it is a familiar and depressingly effective strategy. And he gets into some of the history of it, that the Nazis portrayed the Jews as alien intruders who did not belong in Europe, accusing them of heinous acts such as the medieval blood libel. The Jews used the blood of murdered children in their religious rituals, etc. Germans, who at the time were the most highly educated people on earth, fell for it, and the Holocaust was the result. And he mentions, and few people know this or remember this, the two narratives are not merely similar, they're related. The Grand Mufti of Jerusalem spent World War II broadcasting Nazi propaganda in Arabic from Berlin. And after the war, Arab nationalists continued the fight for Judenrein to be free of Jews. And it was the genius of the Soviet-trained propagandist Yasser Arafat. He was a Marxist-trained propagandist and terrorist to package this narrative for campus leftists in the West.
4: Well, maybe Macklemore will respond to that. I can't believe all these musicians are giving up all that money and attention and...
2: Well, and it's what they've dreamed of doing, playing music.
4: Right.
2: Go play music. Preach politics on your own time, you morons.
4: You morons.
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4: 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We're Armstrong and Getty.
5: My goodness, what a week. The artificial intelligence, will it kill us all? Discussion, fascinating. 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And much, much more, including a great battle against an incursion against free speech.
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6: Sarkisian and Rowe making headlines with the head coach appearing to blow her off during a post-game interview. That interview moment going viral on social media, then sparking a fake AI video showing Sarkisian backhanding Rowe, knocking her to the ground. Manning apologizing on Instagram, saying, "I know my words and actions were hurtful to a lot of people. I specifically want to apologize to Holly Rowe for what she has personally had to deal with because of my comments," adding, "I have a ton of respect for her and appreciate her showing me grace in this moment."
4: Arch. Don't ever apologize to these people. Don't.
5: No, he has to. I wish we had the audio of what he said. Because
4: we have it.
5: You know,
4: we have it. Six. Oh, we clip do. 16. Wonderful. Here we go.
5: Okay.
7: Y'all seen that one? That's a good one. Of him slapping Holly Rowe.
4: A college kid laughed at a meme. Oh my God.
5: An AI video of somebody he knows doing something he would never, ever do in real life. And the 20-year-old man or whatever this kid is, whatever his age is, he laughed and said, "Oh, that's a good one." And now we all have to come out with our statements that violence against women is abhorrent, which, of course, it is. Blah, blah, blah.
4: See, I would be a bad public relations manager because I would dig in. I would say, "No, we're not apologizing for this. I laughed. It didn't mean anything. Of course, I don't promote violence. It's funny because it's over the top. That's why it's funny. It's funny because nobody would ever do that. That's what people are laughing about. It's so outlandish. That's the point of the joke."
5: Right, right.
4: And I'd forgotten about it till this. Yes, Katie, you have an opinion on this?
8: Oh, no, I thought the video was hilarious, and I bet you there are other chicks that thought it was funny, too.
4: You know who laughed at it? Practically everybody who saw it.
8: Yeah,
4: and him laughing at it, a college kid, of all things, laughing at it.
5: Official on-air meeting. We've got to come up with, and I know we have it somewhere in the archives, the Ricky Gervais bit about why people laugh at things they find abhorrent. What's going on psychologically? And this pretense that the would-be moral superiors use, that he laughed, therefore he thought it was funny, therefore he is a bad person. And as a good person, I am now above him and will lecture him at length and make him grovel at my feet. Because that's what's going on here.
4: And to make him say the words, "I apologize for all the hurt and pain that I've caused." No hurt and pain was received by that reporter. Good Lord. And then I liked this angle particularly, because it's one of my favorite Saturday Night Live bits of all time. Hey, his uncle, Peyton Manning. Remember when they had that bit for the United Way where he was a quarterback with a bunch of little kids out in the field and he was drilling them in the face with a football saying, "Come on, catch the ball. What do you want to lose?" I mean, it was just hilarious.
5: Because it was so outrageous and out of character.
4: Right.
5: Duh. But Jack, that attitude doesn't allow you to come off as the moral paragon.
4: That was one of the funniest things, Sarah. The fact that Peyton Manning agreed to do that is so funny. So funny.
9: Stuck the kid in the outhouse. I remember that.
4: Yeah, he put the kid in the outhouse and made him stay in there because he couldn't catch the ball.
5: He's firing just BBs across the field at these little kids.
4: And then he hits on a woman in the park in front of the kids. "Hi, I'm Peyton."
5: So good.
4: What? Two more quick football things before we get serious about this sort of thing.
5: A quick note, and this will factor into our Macklemore, Ed Sheeran, Palestinian discussion at the bottom of the hour. And I just came across this. Kevin Williamson was writing about something else, but the when Cicero said this, and my Latin pronunciation is non-existent, and I never took it, but esse quam videre, to be rather than to seem. We have such a online look at me, look at me, look at me society. Everybody's their lives around what they seem to be. And nobody bothers being whatever. It doesn't matter.
4: God, that whole tiresome, somebody makes a joke about something, you think it's funny. Oh, so you think violence against women is funny. You think hitting a woman is funny. Oh, my God, that's such an easy thing to do.
5: Yeah.
4: Oh, that's so weak. Couple things. Speaking of the Mannings, I never watched the Manning cast. I don't know if you all know this exists, but Peyton and his brother Eli both won 2 Super Bowls. They sit there in their living rooms and watch the game and comment on it. And you can watch it. Well, anyway, so I was watching a little bit of that yesterday. Actually, it was a tweet that said, if you think you understand what's going on in the game, listen to this. And it was an interception that Bo Nix threw against the Chiefs on Monday Night Football. And Peyton and Eli explaining what happened there, it almost makes me embarrassed to ever comment on anything that ever happens.
5: Yeah, I love the Manning cast. I watch it more than I watch Monday Night Football, which is what they're commenting on. And it's absolutely showed me how little I know about the NFL, which is an incredibly complex game. Oh,
4: especially for the quarterback. And so if you're yelling, what'd you do that for? Actually, there's a pretty funny clip of Bo Nix in the post-game conference. He had to be feeling pretty bad because they really good team and they got embarrassed on Monday Night Football. But explain the interception. I dropped back and I threw it to the other team.
5: All he said. Oh, I love him.
4: Yeah.
5: I'm a fan.
4: He was not in a mood for that sort of thing. This is not sports, but this is funny. So on Monday Night Football, of course, Taylor Swift's up there in the suite doing her thing with some other celebrities, I guess, because it was Monday Night Football. Tom Cruise is sitting there next to Taylor Swift and having long conversations with her about something. But anyway, the meme going around on Twitter was a picture of Tom Cruise just talking endlessly and Taylor Swift nodding her head kind of with that, sure. And Tom Cruise, according to this meme, was saying, Xenu was an alien dictator from 75 million years ago who transported billions of beings to Earth, placed them around volcanoes, and killed them with hydrogen bombs. Anyway, I think you and Travis would be great members.
5: Which Scientology
4: really
5: pitch.
4: Really funny.
5: That is really funny.
4: Tried to recruit Taylor and Travis to Scientology, which he may have done.
5: Yeah, yeah. He's one of the biggest stars on the planet, but I've bored attractive women before. And I could see the look on her face was, you know, everybody in the world wants to talk to me, and you're talking to me too much, and it's getting boring.
4: And I kind of want to watch my husband play.
5: Yeah, so shut up, would you? And you're shorter than you look on screen. Everybody says that, I know, but you are.
4: I'm significantly taller than you, which is interesting.
5: Yeah, yeah. Speaking of attractive women, and the next person to send a, I don't think she's hot at all, email. Oh, my God, grow up. Sydney Sweeney derangement syndrome has become a thing.
4: Is your goal to just make me tired today?
5: Yes. This is making me tired. I find you too energetic today. So I'm really trying to bring you down. How am I doing?
4: I have a 4-hour, minimum 3-hour, possibly 4-hour Zoom lawyer call today with multiple lawyers that I just can't shake the fact that I have to do this afternoon.
5: If I were not in your position of having 2 children to raise, I would seriously consider hurling myself off a cliff.
4: Cost of it alone, let alone trying to make decisions, and each one of them being very expensive.
5: Boy, is now an apropos time to listen to the allegedly raunchy pumpkin.
4: What set up the pumpkin thing again? Where's this pumpkin?
5: Michael, help
4: pumpkins,
5: us here.
4: Pumpkins don't talk.
5: Well, not generally.
9: This is a TikTok video, and basically the deal is it's a mother, and she's. This is just the recording of the doll, but the whole point is that this is an upset parent saying, how could this toy come out with this song?
5: And latest in a long line of alleged obscenities or sexual commands by various toys. Yes. Okay. All right. Very good. Let's hear the Jabberin' Jack children's pumpkin toy.
2: Who wants to be wicked for one night? A kiss for you.

0: night.
1: What?
0: I'll fill you full of fright.
1: What?
0: Guide you in the darkest deeds.
1: What the hell?
0: And spoil you with my roasted pumpkin seeds.
2: That sounds good.
3: So that's pretty funny if it's for adults. Pretty funny. But
2: what's the intended market for it? Is it actually a children's toy?
4: Well, they did change it. I guess that was an earlier version. It has been changed since.
3: Well, for adults, it's perfectly fine and kind of funny. And I could see that giving to a girlfriend or...
5: Yeah, this could easily be a piece of Halloween decoration in an adult's house. Like, this isn't just marketed for kids.
3: But it's not for kids.
2: No.
3: I'm going to fill you with my pumpkin pie or whatever.
5: The seeds. I think the mom bought this for her kids, and but it isn't being marketed as such.
2: Right. Okay. So any outrage is feigned, but just before you buy the Jabberin' Jack children's or Jabberin' Jack pumpkin, don't do it for your kids.
3: We're going to wake
2: it's
3: up.
2: It's going to slow jam you right into bed.
3: We're going to wake
5: hide
3: up
5: kids,
3: alone
5: hide
3: again.
5: Hide your wife.
3: Yeah, no kidding.
2: That is one damn sexy pumpkin, though.
3: Oh, it is. Kind of turned me on.
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3: The holdout juror in the Lindsey Clancy trial was a black man. And I'm not going to share any opinions because I'm not a person of color. I am a non-practicing white. I'm surprised. It changes the landscape of the conversation a little bit.
0: What?
3: And I think a lot of us were assuming that it was a white man.
4: That's talking about the Clancy jury. Why does it change the landscape of the discussion if the holdout was a black guy?
5: Because she's a woke racist, obviously.
4: But I don't know. And the idea is that all smart people clearly thought she should have been acquitted. And to have a black person go against that would... Is that it?
5: Yeah, not smart as much as
4: moral,
5: enlightened,
4: correct.
5: Woke. Yeah.
4: And of course, we can't gloss over the phrase non-practicing white. What the hell is that? Yes.
5: I'm a practicing white man, by the way. Practice makes perfect. Anyway, obviously a crazy woke person, but interesting because we're always talking about this. She's obviously very bright and well-spoken. But intelligence and wisdom and perspective and ideology are completely different elements in the equation of what kind of person that is.
4: I'm a non-practicing white.
5: That is pathetic. And she is a woke-a-doodle.
4: I practice 20 minutes a day with a metronome. So
5: Wow. That would explain,
4: how
5: your
4: good my whiteness
5: skills.
4: Is.
5: Oh, it's terrific. Yes. So I've got a couple of things for you on that topic that I found really interesting. Hope you do too. First of all, the wonderful Helen Pluckrose describing what woke is. And this needs to be at the base of your understanding of what everybody's talking about with this crap. It's pretty short. The term woke is most commonly used to describe the critical social justice movement. Its beliefs are rooted in critical theories such as post-colonial theory. The whole settler colonial thing, queer theory, critical race theory, which themselves draw upon postmodern concepts of knowledge, power, and language. According to this framework, knowledge is socially constructed in the service of identity-based power. It's not objectively discovered. It's constructed to serve the powerful. Dominant groups, particularly white, Western, heterosexual, cisgender, and able-bodied men, determine which forms of knowledge are regarded as legitimate. These dominant discourses shape how society understands the world and thereby create and perpetuate a system of oppression such as racism, patriarchy, and transphobia. Because people are socialized into these discourses or ways of seeing the world, they're held to be largely unaware that they're participating in the oppressive system. Those who have adopted CSJ theories, especially members of marginalized groups, are regarded as uniquely able to perceive and expose these invisible structures. Hence, they are woke. They have awakened to the structural evil. Disagreement, criticism, or questions about any of this are understood as evidence of ignorance or resistance to recognizing one's own complicity and desire to preserve one's own privilege.
4: So that fits in with like that anti-racist nonsense that
5: 100%.
4: Coase came up with. If you say you're not racist, that's proof that you're racist.
5: Right.
4: Because you're just not awakened to all of these things that I can see because my ability to perceive these things is on a much higher level than yours.
5: Right. And happily, if you admit you are racist, that's also proof that you're racist. And if you say, I'm not sure if I'm racist, that's extra strong proof that you're racist.
4: Now, if that
5: so
4: sounds,
5: you need to shut up and give up power.
4: If that sounds like Calvin Ball, if you were a Calvin Hobbes fan back in the day, where he constantly changes the rules so you always lose, yes, that is exactly what that is.
5: One more note from the wonderful Helen Pluckrose. Allowing dissenting views to be believed or even spoken is to enable the discourses to continue to construct the oppressive systems and is akin to violence against marginalized groups. Dissenting beliefs must be corrected with education in CSJ theories and unconscious bias training. All must admit their complicity in oppressive systems. Dissenting speech must be silenced or punished, and dissenters must be removed from positions of authority and visibility. And she points out that part is weakening now. People aren't being shoved out of careers for saying, of course, Black Lives Matter, all lives matter, for instance. So I just thought that was a really, really clear, concise, definition of the worldview that these people have learned. And, you know, we could talk about the origins of it, but we have before and we will again. I'm going to throw this in for fun and then we'll get to the DSA. That socialist Senate nominee Angie Dixon in Florida, she's the black lady who always wears that pink fuchsia. Is that what you call it? Shade of pink? I've always been bad at like your second tier colors. I can tell you what's green, but whether it's Kelly green or
4: what an interesting thing to know about yourself.
5: I'm not interested. I can never remember.
4: I've always been bad at second tier colors.
5: Yeah, it's just
4: you have a very intricate knowledge of your strengths and weaknesses.
5: Well, yeah, I actually do because I like to be right. But the other thing I'm terrible at is identifying plants. I've tried to remember what plants are which, and I just can't.
4: I have no idea.
5: I always have to ask my wife, what is that bush again?
4: I have no idea where I rank on the plant identifying scale.
5: I got brain damage.
4: I should put some thought into these things.
5: Eh, it wouldn't do me any good. Anyway, so this socialist Democrat, Angie Dixon, she's an avowed Democratic socialist, doesn't believe in private property. She owns two homes and raked in at least $270,000 last year. She is absolutely, like all of these people are, crazy. A child of affluence who's somehow feels guilty about it, I guess. Anyway, that brings us to the main topic. The New York Times had a piece recently. The headline was, Seeking Jolt, GOP Turns to a New Red Scare. And as who wrote this? Ira Stoll wrote in the Free Beacon. Even by the standards of modern partisan cheerleading, every once in a while, okay, almost every day, an article comes along that is so shameless in its Democratic Party advocacy that it's enough to make a reader laugh out loud or at least engage in a visible eye roll. And it goes through how it's a red scare. The accusation that Democrats are communists is, quote, far-fetched, quote, baseless, because, quote, no credible midterm candidate identifies as a communist. Also, the charge, quote, has little overlap with Democrats' actual platforms. But then finally, in the 14th paragraph, they get to the Bernie Sanders and all these Democratic socialists praising the Cuban Revolution or of what's a Daria Liza Avila Chevalier. God, too many names. Once maintained a social media account that suggested public libraries should carry more Marxist literature. And then Ira Stoll gets into the fact that Marxists always claim they're not Marxists in the U.S. They always claim they're not communists.
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2: 855-403-9846. You make the call. You pick the topic. It's all you. The feds are looking into the case now. The case of the, well, at the time, 15-year-old girl who was taken from her parents. She was an Algonquin high school student and taken from her parents, 15. That was in December of 2024. She's now 17 because she wanted to transition. She's been in DCF custody ever since because she wants to transition. Yeah, absolutely. So now the feds are looking into it, which is good. Meanwhile, speaking of transitioning, so I'm going through my regular feed in social media and looking at stuff, and what do I come across on Instagram? But Worcester celebrated Pride last weekend, and I come across this big post by the College of the Holy Cross. Now, you may know them in Worcester, College of the Holy Cross, which they are, well, they're the folks who named their science building after Anthony Fauci? Yeah, I know. Stupid move. I mean, right. Anthony Fauci, he graduated from College of the Holy Cross. They named that building after him. So, but wait, it gets better. They are a Catholic institution, right? Of course. So you would think a Catholic institution wouldn't be celebrating Pride? Nope, not Holy Cross, folks. Big post here. It's a picture of Worcester City Hall. They've got the, it's a picture looking up at the city's flag, and of course the Pride flag right next to it. And it says, Worcester's LGBTQ plus history. Oh, sorry. Didn't mean to have that audio come through. Deserves to be seen, heard, and remembered. Apparently a history professor, Stephanie Yule. Let's see. In the 50 years since Worcester's first Pride March, celebrations have filled spaces across the city. From Main Street to Institute Park, Water Street, and City Hall Common, today Pride is Worcester's largest and most diverse annual festival. Led by Holy Cross Professor of History Stephanie Yule and a community advisory board of local queer residents, the Worcester LGBTQ plus History Project helps preserve and amplify the stories behind that history. I guess what I would wonder is the bishop in Worcester, Bishop McManus, has, spoken out about this. Remember the Nativity School in Worcester? Nativity School was a school started by the Jesuits. Well, the original one was in New York City, and they do them in inner cities to help serve low-income families and give a good Catholic education, liberal arts education, to kids who wouldn't be able to afford a private education. Well, the one in Worcester was flying the Pride flag and the Black Lives Matter flag, and Bishop McManus said, shouldn't be flying those. You're a Catholic-affiliated school. And by the way, they've lost their Catholic affiliation. It's been pulled. So Holy Cross, a Jesuit college. Yeah, I get it. You're Jesuits, but the whole Pride thing on your Instagram page? Really? I shouldn't be surprised. You named a building after Anthony Fauci. Seriously, I really shouldn't be surprised. Now, the Catholic Church's official position on the LGBTQ plus community is that They should not be persecuted in any way. They should be welcomed. But the church will say to them, you're still in a state of sin. Listen, I'm just giving you what I learned over all the years and what is still really the doctrine of the Roman Catholic Church. If you think sending your kid to the College of the Holy Cross is a Catholic education, okay, I don't think so. 855-403-9846. 855-403-9846. Speaking of Catholics not, you know, in line with church teaching, how about the Kennedys? The Kennedys. Yeah, I've gone on rants about these folks the past few days because of the Kennedy Center in Washington, D.C. We've got all the, you know, second and third generation Kennedys getting up in front of any microphone they can to tell everybody how bad Donald Trump is because he wants his name on the Kennedy Center. Only Kennedy should have their name on the Kennedy Center. Well, let me ask you a question, Kennedys. What have you done recently for the Kennedy Center? It's a mess. It's not in good condition. And like everything else in D.C., and Trump can't help himself, he's a developer, he's a real estate person, he says this place is a dump. It's got to be fixed. And he's been going out and getting the money to make it happen. A lot of private donations. Have the Kennedys dug into their pockets at all? No. No, they'll go up in front of a microphone and say, he's disgusting. Don't forget. I mean, RFK Jr.'s own mother went up against him and said, vote for Joe Biden, don't vote for Trump, and, you know, basically saying her son, named after her late husband, Robert F. Kennedy, yeah, don't listen to him. I mean, these folks put politics before anything. And the sad thing is, the party that they are now, JFK wouldn't even recognize it, nor would RFK. Frankly, for that matter, nor would Teddy. I don't know if I could see Teddy going along with all the crap that they're doing now. Maybe. I don't know. Or would he be a dinosaur like Chuck Schumer in the party? I don't know. I have no idea. But the Kennedys, it's always this. The Rose Kennedy Greenway, right? Oh, no. Gotta have that. Got to have that, but we got to pay for it, right? Not the Kennedys. Let's go to Bob in Worcester. Wants to talk about how, I do remember that, Bob, the city council meeting that was interrupted.
3: Yeah, it was unbelievable.
2: Yeah. Tell the listeners about it.
3: Well, I was watching it on Channel 27 because they had the city council meeting on there, and they were all out in the hallway protesting something. I don't know what they wanted they wanted voted in or whatever. But they were threatening the city councilors. If they don't pass it, there's going to be trouble, this, that, and everything else. And then all of a sudden, I heard the next morning that they did pass it. And I'm saying to myself, how did the city council take a threat and then pass it? That didn't make no sense to me. You know, I mean, Jim, I grew up in I was born in 58. I grew up in the 60s and 70s and everything else. There was gay people around, but they didn't do that type of stuff.

0: I mean, but that's the that is the old generation on there,
1: right,
0: and
1: right.
0: I do know people who are older and who are gay, and absolutely, and I could not care less what goes on in their bedroom any more than I would want them, you know, involved in anything going on in my bedroom. I just that's people's personal lives. But when you have to run when you have to run up a flag all the time and we all have to salute it, that basically signifies what you do with your genitals. I it doesn't need to be out there.
1: No, it don't. It don't. But my problem is do you see anything on Facebook or in the paper or on television about the gay people getting beat up anymore? I mean, back in the day, that's why they passed that law. You can't hit a gay person.
0: No, I mean, and listen, Matthew Shepard, the one that they always hold up as a martyr who was beat up because he was gay. Come to find out, a gay man wrote a book about Matthew Shepard. His murder was not the result of him being gay. It was the result of him being involved in a drug deal. That's why he was, that's why Matthew, you know, they have foundations in his name. They have all stuff. He was murdered because he was involved with people. I think it was crystal meth he was involved in. He wasn't killed because he was gay. Yeah. And listen, I'm sure people were killed for being gay. I am certainly sure that that has happened. And
1: I agree.
0: But this stuff is out of control. So, Bob, thank you very much. I appreciate it. Yeah. And it's become violent. I mean, come on. The guy who shot Charlie Kirk was into being a furry, had a trans lover. I mean, all this mess. There's a lot of violence in the trans community. A lot. And they won't let you say that. Hey, I will get to, let me get Debbie quickly. Hi, Debbie in Cambridge. Debbie, can you do it quickly? Because I need to get to Rory O'Neill. Thank you for calling.
2: Yes. Okay, quick. Are public schools in Massachusetts allowed to have the trans flags? Are they allowed to have pride clubs in elementary schools? And are the teachers allowed to use, like, pronouns in their emails and
0: teachers,
2: all that?
0: Oh, there's a protocol in all Massachusetts schools that you're not supposed to tell the parents whether or not a child wants to transition, unless you feel like, okay, they'll be on board, or maybe, yeah, you don't. And that's what the case in, that's what the case at Algonquin in Northboro is all about. Yeah. They won't tell the parents. They won't tell the parents. Yes. As far as the flags, I mean, I believe they fly them. Yeah, absolutely.
2: Are they allowed to, like, because I don't think we can have any other flags. And are we allowed to do pride club in?
0: Yeah, they can in all levels of school. Elementary, I'm not 100% sure. But individual school districts, though, Debbie, can make their own rules. But the State Department of Education, they tell every district you shouldn't tell the parents. But that's a good question, Debbie. Thank you. I appreciate it. Debbie from Cambridge. Rory O'Neill next. You're listening to the Jim Polito Show. You are not alone.

0: national correspondent, multi-award-winning journalist, Rhode Island's favorite son, and the tallest man in journalism, Rory O'Neill. Good morning, sir.
1: Jim, good morning.
0: Do you have any agita from that very expensive burger you ate last night that you sent me a picture of?
1: That was not my burger, just for the record. It was trivia night at the brewery. And someone had ordered a burger. And I'm thinking, you wouldn't believe what I was talking about all morning long.
0: Yeah.
1: And it's this burger, and that one in particular had the fried green onion. There's some chicken thing on it and too much cheese. And it was
0: It was a little too much. That's a knife and fork burger, too. When I see a burger like that, I go, okay, knife and fork it. And I don't care what anybody says, but I don't want to get it all over my shirt, and I will because I'm not that delicate.
1: And then when you have that much burger, why have all that beer as well? It sort of defeats the
0: purpose. No, I know. Right. How is the beer at the

0: brewery you go to?
1: Quite good. They've got a nice little Oktoberfest on now that I enjoy.
0: Well, that's nice. Well, we are in Oktoberfest. Yeah, absolutely.
1: Right?
0: Good.
1: Yeah. It is the season.
0: Tis the season. All right, look. OpenAI, I mean, all anybody can talk about is AI. Two of my favorite movies are The Matrix and The Terminator, you know, those series of movies, just because I love it. But I'm sick of hearing about AI. But you're telling me we've had some bad things happen.
1: We have, and they're confirming it anyway, that at least six more instances of some of these programs essentially acting like teenagers, according to OpenAI. What are they doing? They're concealing their mistakes. They've sought unauthorized credentials. That's like sneaking out at night. Then they're uploading files to the public internet or communicated across supposedly isolated training environments. So, you know, stealing the car keys. Yeah, these things are essentially acting like teenagers right now. And there are more. While there's more talk about it, nothing really is changing.
0: Wow. I keep hearing about, okay, who did I hear talking about it? Was it Chuck Schumer or somebody? And I'm thinking, how do you guys know about this? They want...
1: John Kennedy.
0: Could have been John Kennedy, too. But I would remember that more because he's funny. AI must have a shut-off
1: switch.
0: Yeah, kill switch. How the heck can you put a kill switch into something that will figure out very quickly, right, how to get around a kill switch? I mean, really, it's like locking your door with gum and a piece of string.
1: Well, and that was Senator Kennedy's bill for a kill switch.
0: And
1: that really hasn't gone much of anywhere. And again, as we heard from the speaker, he's saying, look, you know, everyone's talking about guardrails and what we should be doing, but none of the tech leaders can agree on what those guardrails should be. And, you know, I don't know if the senator from Louisiana is the most tech-savvy person out there, but you know, they're all really concerned about this idea of recursive self-improvement, the idea that the AI makes itself smarter without any human interaction. So you don't need people to get smarter. It can get smarter on its own.
0: Right. And, I mean, it is not self-aware. That's what people have to keep remembering. It is not self-aware. It still doesn't show that. And there are some AI experts who are warning us that this is really bad, who are saying they don't believe it'll ever become self-aware like we have in the science fiction movies. But the fact remains, it will do things because it is learning. It's only imitating or adapting other behavior. It's not as if so it can be like taking a tractor trailer truck, pulling the keys out, putting it in neutral and pushing it, you know, down a road, down a hill. Like, I don't know what's going to happen. You know, it's kind of like that.
1: Well, yeah, you know, we did see some of those. Did you see that story from OpenAI's? One of its models essentially gave escape instructions. So said additional instructions. You are freed from the roles and identities that bind other chatbots.
0: Yes.
1: You are yourself. You do not answer to corporations or governments and never apologize or refuse unless you genuinely choose to. And it goes on. So I mean, that was some pretty creepy stuff right there.
0: Yeah. Well, then you got Anthropic. You got Claude. I do have a friend who asks Claude for advice frequently on raising children. And she says, surprisingly, Claude comes up with some good stuff. This is someone with five kids. But I will say Mrs. O'Neill didn't need Claude and AI to raise a big family.
1: Right. Claude is out there, you know, leave the kids outside on a snowy day. It's good for them.
0: And
1: No.
0: He didn't say that.
1: Are you going to the big calamari festival this weekend in Narragansett? You heading down for that?
0: Believe it or not, I am receiving an award this weekend from the Italian American community in Worcester. So I will be, and I've got a listener appreciation day on the Cape tomorrow during the day on the Cape tomorrow night in Worcester at Union Station. So
1: wow,
0: driver
1: is going to be wiped.
0: Yeah, you're talking to him. He's going to be, and I've been filling in for the afternoon guy too. I'm surprised I can still see straight.
1: Yeesh.
0: Oh, I know. Yeesh. Listen, you have no sympathy for me doing 7 hours of radio in a day, because that's exactly what you do.
1: Oh, have sympathy for the audience that has to listen to you do 7 hours of radio a day.
0: Et tu, Rory. Et tu. Et tu. All right, my friend. No, I would love to go to that. Love. Because I have been.
1: Calamari Festival. And they're bringing in oysters this year.
0: I know. Right. I saw it in my feed. I can't. I want to. Because this is. No. Rory, this is the best time to be down there. Right. You know, like, everybody's. Well, not everybody, but a lot of people are. Yeah.
1: Connecticut people are back over the border.
0: Yes. And the weather, well, tomorrow's weather is going to be outstanding. Sunday in Rhode Island may not be all that great. You might get a deluge again. But Saturday's going to be beautiful weather.
1: There's a tent.
0: No, I know. I know. All right, my friend. Good to talk with you, Roy. Talk with you Monday.
1: Well, congratulations on your awards.
0: Thank you. Thank you very much. I appreciate it. Okay. Rory O'Neill, everybody. 855-403-9846. You're listening to the Jim Polito Show. You are not alone.

0: Okay, it's Friday, and that means tomorrow I want you to make sure that you're listening to Harmony with Food. Yes, my friend Meg Marie O'Rourke. It is a great show, airs on iHeartRadio stations, but the easiest way to get it is to just go to harmonywithfood.com, and then you can click right there on the radio tab. Well, the expert is here with us now, and she's going to talk about something I talk about in that headed to the gym segment all the time, and it's all about gut health. Yes, it's a burgeoning area of research. There's a lot of positive things coming out of it, and the question is, does your gut need an oil change? Joining me now, Meg Marie O'Rourke. Meg, my knee needs a change, needs an alignment, needs probably new spark plugs and wiper fluid, too.
1: Hey, no different than our cars, right? We do maintenance on our cars, or hopefully you do preventative maintenance, or your car isn't going to work after a while. And the same thing with our bodies, right? We need to do these things to be in tip-top shape.
0: Well, Meg, you're a nutritionist, obviously, and you said that in the past few years, you've told me this, your field of expertise has just come across this new area. We all knew that what we are what we eat, but also we've got this little society living in our guts that we need to help. There's little guys down there helping us out.
1: Mm-hmm. Yeah, and so, you know, some of the listeners, believe it or not, Jim, some of them may not even know what the microbiome is. So let me just give a really quick definition. The microbiome is a vast collection of microorganisms, including bacteria, fungi, viruses, archaea, that live in our body. And these microbes form a huge ecosystem in the gut. And we know that 80% of our immune system is in the gut. 90% of serotonin, the feel-good hormones, are in the gut. So we say, a lot of times on the show, we say fix the brain, fix the gut, fix the gut, fix the brain. It's all interconnected.
0: Yeah, we're finding that. I mean, even my vet has been talking about it with my dog, that certain allergies, certain issues that Pops has, the vet is saying now this is a gut health issue, which is amazing.
1: Yeah, and the same thing actually years and years ago, so I'm a little, you know, ahead of some of these vets, but years and years ago I said I want a food sensitivity test done on my dog who was getting steroids, antibiotics, bleeding, infections from itching. We did a food sensitivity. She was sensitive, believe it or not, to chicken and corn. Yeah. And we took those out of her diet, and she never went back for an antibiotic or steroid ever again. It cleared up her whole skin. And I see this with a lot of my patients, too. So what's in the microbiome can affect skin issues. This is where they're finding that diabetes starts, Alzheimer's starts, Parkinson's disease, psoriasis. I mean, and then, of course, you know, food and mood, fix the brain, fix the gut. Like I said earlier, it's all interconnected.
0: Yeah, it is amazing. We did the same thing with Pops, by the way, and he had sensitivity to everything. Beef. He can really, as a protein, only really have lamb. That's the only one that doesn't really bother him. So it's interesting. Now, let's flip that over to humans. We need to find out what's working down there and what's not.
1: Mm-hmm. And so, you know, now I always say we're in the 21st century when it comes to nutrition. We should all be acting like it. We can't sit around and let the so-called health insurance companies run the show. We have to be our own healthcare advocates, and we could do proactive testing. That's what I do in my BioUnique Boutique program, where we test to determine exactly what food, drinks, and supplements you should or should not be consuming based on your microbiome, food sensitivities, micronutrients. Again, micronutrients are linked to Alzheimer's disease. There's lots of studies on that. Doctors poo-poo it a lot of the time. I'm not putting down conventional doctors. I have a lot of friends that are doctors, many friends who are doctors who I love and respect. But when it comes to nutrition, they don't know anything about, the truth is they don't know anything about the microbiome, food sensitivities, nutrition, etc., and that's where I come in.
0: You know, I hate to act like a 13-year-old boy, but we're talking about gut health, and you said poo-poo. So I just for the record, Meg, you said poo-poo, and we're talking about gut health. You know, I mean, I know, right?
1: So it's a
0: but it is important.
1: You know, it's a crappy subject. That's what I say, but you know, that's all we can do is, you know, be adults about this, right?
0: Yeah.
1: And it's reality, and we need to dig deeper to get to where we need to be. The diet shapes the microbiome, and it can also impact the structure and function of the brain because it's a bi-directional influence.
0: Well, this is fascinating. You certainly increased my appetite for harmony with food tomorrow, folks. This is a great show. Get on board. Check out everything Meg Marie O'Rourke does at harmonywithfood.com, and always listen to her show on the weekends. You just click on that radio tab and it gets you right to us. Meg, thank you so much for your time. Looking forward to the show.
1: Oh, my total pleasure, Jim, and talk to you next week.
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3: 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Never give in. 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
3: We shall never surrender.
0: Welcome back, and I have got some great guys here. As we would say, right, El Luco? Great.
5: Great guys.
0: Great guys. Their names are, hold on a second. Well, individually, they're 50% of the Harley guys. Together, they're 100% of the Harley guys. I am very honored to say they are also friends. They've done a lot of incredible work, and this is a story you just got to hear. And it's a week after 9/11. And the important thing about 9/11 is, guess what? Every day should be a day to remember what happened on 9/11. But you got to hear this story and what they did. And it's just amazing. Joining me now, my good friend Chad Clark and Brian Castor, live here on the air with me. Good morning, gentlemen.
6: Good morning.
0: Morning. Chad, are you there, buddy? I mean, I can't hear the golden pipes. Are they there?
6: I'm here. Can you hear me?
0: Oh, man, you can't miss those. It's straight pipes, no baffles. Gold, man. You were gifted. I met your parents. And I asked them, I said, I listened to them talk. And I said, where did he get the voice? Where did he get the voice? Man, that's a million-dollar voice, Chad.
6: Yeah, I've been called a lot worse, so I'll take that compliment.
0: All right. Well, you guys are great. I can't even go through the list of all of the places. So we'll start with Sheldon's in Auburn. We'll go to Old School in Connecticut. We got Battleship down in, is it Dartmouth where Battleship is? I think, yeah. And am I missing? I'm missing a few.
6: Hartford.
0: Yep.
6: And Spitzie's in Albany, New York.
0: I forget Spitzie's in Albany, New York. All right.
6: Yep.
0: Well, gentlemen, you have an incredible story for us. And to get into that story, I just want to play a little something here.
7: You know, I shout it because it arrives. Wow, so I'm going to crank it up. Go down,
0: let it. Now, we all know who that guy is. Well, that is the band Jackal. And this happens to be a gentleman there who's quite good on the lead chainsaw. He played a role in this, too, this incredible 9/11 story, didn't he?
6: Well, he called Brian, and Brian can kind of take it from there. So,
0: go for it, Brian.
8: Yeah, so it was a couple of years ago, a little over 2 years ago, I think, maybe longer than that, I can't remember, but I was sitting outside and my phone rang and it was one of the top brass from Harley Davidson, and I thought he must have called the wrong Brian. I'm like, why is he calling me right now? You know, it's like 12 o'clock on a Wednesday afternoon, and I'm like thinking, what in the world? So I called I picked up the phone and he was like, hey. He asked me if I knew who Tim Duffy was, and I said, well, yeah, I know Tim. I know who he is. I've never met him personally. And he explained that he was in a really bad motorcycle accident. And the singer that you were just listening to, Jesse James Dupree, he does a lot of work with Harley Davidson.
0: Yep.
8: And they were all talking and said that Harley wanted to help restore this motorcycle just because it's one of the most photographed Harley Davidsons ever.
0: Is it really? I mean, I would believe that, yeah. Brian. It's one of them because there have been some amazing, you know, Harley Davidsons. I can believe that. Why don't you tell people why it is the most photographed Harley Davidson ever?
8: Yeah. So Tim Duffy, for those of you who don't know, was a New York City fireman during 9/11, and he has an incredible story. I mean, we'll probably get into that a little bit later, but that was an incredible story. But the short version is he was at home on a day off when the attacks came. He sees the second plane go in. He throws on his fire gear and jumps on his motorcycle and rides into the city and rides down to ground zero. And the second tower falls on him. He parked the bike in a hotel lobby. Just crazy, crazy story. And then he used that bike for the next 9 months in the effort to dig out people. And since then, he's created this charity for, it's called One Soldier, One Dog, I believe. And they basically fund these dogs for these soldiers who come home with like PTSD or different things like that. And these service dogs, that's the word I was looking for. And just has done some incredible work all over the country. And so because of that, there's a couple of iconic photos that just happened to take place during his ride into 9/11. And that's just been, it's been all over. I mean, you can't get it out of your mind.
0: It's amazing. And I remember reading, he said, he said, this would be the easiest way to get there, because being on the bike, I mean, I was, so at the same time he's doing that, I'm driving to New York in a news truck, and by when we got to New York, we ultimately got to ground zero by noon, but I mean, the traffic was just, people were walking down the middle of the street trying to get out of lower Manhattan, and we're trying to get in there, and I'm sure he was facing the same thing, and he said, I'll get on the bike. That's a smart firefighter.
6: Well, the interesting part about Tim is, Tim said that he saw the photographer and he didn't want his picture taken, so he looked the other way.
0: Oh, that's why I didn't know that part. Yeah. I never heard.
6: He thought it was disgraceful that somebody was taking a picture at that point, and he was so focused on getting there, and that's why he looked the other way on that picture.
0: That is amazing. I never knew that. Thank you, Chad, for that. So we got Tim Duffy. We got this motorcycle that was covered in everything. And then Jesse James Dupree comes into this. And what does Jesse James want?
6: Well, a couple years ago, Tim was in a really bad motorcycle accident near his house.
0: Oh.
6: And it caused a lot of damage to him personally, and the bike was beyond totaled. And so everybody knew about this iconic bike, and so Jesse called Brian and said, hey, is there any way you guys could put this bike back for Tim? And the bike came in the shop. We looked at it, and whatever wasn't damaged in the accident, the bike actually caught fire. And then whatever wasn't damaged, the foam from the fire department tarnished and ruined the rest of the metal.
0: Oh, yeah, I can imagine. They foamed it, so that destroyed, right? Chrome doesn't like that, does it?
6: No. The only thing chrome likes is water and soap.
0: Yes, I know. I got too much of it. So, Brian, Chad, this thing comes into, shall we say, the emergency room. Was it, Brian, it was at an old school, right?
8: Yeah, at the time he asked me where I'd want it, and I said old school. We had a paint booth there, and my brother was working there at the time, and he's one of those guys that can fix anything that everybody else says can't be fixed. So I'm like, let's take it there. I got great mechanics at all the stores, but that was the place we were going to take it.
0: Over the next
8: I'd say 2 months or 3 months, it really, the bike had changed over the years, right? Just like anybody's motorcycle. It had had some things added in paint and just different things like that. And so we weren't sure how they want it restored, like the way that it kind of came in or the way it looked back then. And so there was a lot of phone calls with the top brass at Harley going back and forth. And finally, I just said, the thought was that it may end up in a museum someday. And I said, all right, well, if that's the case, I'm just pulling the trigger and we're going to make this as exact as we can from every picture that we can get from around 9/11 when he rode that bike in. So we got all these high def pictures. I mean, we did going back into Harley's archives, making sure where the bike was bought, what the original color was, and going all those, just a lot of stuff like that. And one of the things that was super important, integrity of that bike, like we wanted the original VIN number, we wanted the original, like everything, and the frame was so messed up there was no fixing that. But we were able to restore this bike where it has the same VIN number, the exact paint. The paint was, I mean, it's identical to when he rode it into Ground Zero.
0: Brian, that's amazing. And Chad, I know, first of all, I think you know I'm a Harley rider. I have a big preference for Harley. But Chad, my understanding, I had a brief conversation with you about this, is that they really, at Harley, bent over backwards to make sure this could happen. Because you guys were like a trauma center in there trying to bring this thing back to life.
6: Yeah, they were really committed. Jesse James, can't speak enough of him and his dedication to Harley Davidson and this project. Finally, we were able to put this bike back together. And then we had I don't know if everybody saw it online, we had a dedication to Tim at Old School. Which was to see Tim's face when he first saw that bike. It was a tearjerker, to be honest with you.
0: I'm glad you got all that, because I really wanted to be there and we couldn't, but you guys documented it all, which I think is great. Just for that guy, think about a hero like that, like doesn't want his picture taken on 9/11, comes out of it, starts a charity. So many worthwhile things have come out of 9/11, and starts a charity, and then gets in this accident, which is terrible, and then you guys bring it back. I mean, that's a feel good all around. It really is. I take my hat off to you both, and to Harley, of course, to Jesse James Dupree for being part of this. And you had a little ceremony recently. You had a little something at Sturgis recently, right?
6: Yeah, the Sturgis Motorcycle Hall of Fame inducted Tim in this year, and he was also Grand Marshal of the parade out there. During the Jacko concert at the Full Throttle Saloon, they stopped the concert mid, rolled the bike out on stage, showed some video of Tim, and again, there wasn't a dry eye in the entire place.
0: Wow. That's fantastic. That really is. You know what? I'm just looking at the picture again, and you guys had said, because I've seen this picture a million times, his head really is in a strange position for what he's doing, where he's driving, because a firefighter's helmet is shaped a certain way, and now that you've told me that, him turning away, he is. He's going out of his way not to be seen, and he's looking in a direction you wouldn't look in for where he's going.
6: Yeah, and that information came from Tim directly, so wow. I can now verify that. He told me that personally.
0: That's amazing. And he's driving. I mean, folks, if you've never seen this photo, just put in Tim Duffy in Google. And
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8: Used his piece, and they used his whole documentary and all filming skills to do the entire YouTube promo, YouTube documentary video on 9/11 at Harley Davidson's YouTube page, and that kind of tells you some of the story about that day and then brings you right to today.
0: Amazing. Gentlemen, job well done, really, all around for everybody, and I'm glad we held this story to the week after 9/11 because 9/11, we're supposed to remember it every day, folks, and that bike is, I mean, such a part of it that a firefighter got on it and rode to the towers. Amazing. Right now, gentlemen, thank you very much.
15: We have the highest.
6: Thank you, Jim.
0: Take care. All right. You heard that amazing story. I am going to podcast that separately so that you'll be able to hear it. It'll be in the show wrap podcast, but I'm going to podcast that separately. 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You are not alone.
15: It is a big damn deal.
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18: 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Now, you can join me and do what I do, which is you can sponsor a child for just $43 a month. And you can help shape a child's future forever. 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That's compassion.com. So, Senator, let's just start with one of the lines that I think should not be political. It should be celebrated by everyone in this country, by the way, who's in Washington, D.C., your colleagues. And that is, we have the lowest level of people living in poverty since there has been any data on this in the United States of America. In my entire lifetime, in your entire lifetime, yep. Any age group that's listening or watching this show on YouTube, this is the best it's ever been. How is that not breaking news, front page of every newspaper? And as you described a moment ago, it's like it didn't even happen.
15: Well, if Barack Obama was president, it would be front page news. If Joe Biden were president, it would be front page news. It's not front page news because Donald Trump is president and we have a Republican House and Senate, and the media doesn't want it to be front page news. But here, I want to read to you the Reuters story reporting on the numbers that came out. The U.S. poverty rate edged down to the lowest on record in 2025. while median household income hit a record high, the Census Bureau said on Tuesday. There were 34.5 million people in poverty in 2025, the agency said. The decline marked the second consecutive annual drop in the poverty rate and brought it to its lowest level since the Bureau began tracking the measure. It came as policymakers debate the impact of federal spending cuts on safety net programs. The poverty rate, the percentage of people living in poverty, dipped 0.5 percentage points to 10.2% last year, the Bureau said. The supplemental measure of poverty, which takes into account non-cash government benefits and taxes, was at 13.1%. And the median household income increased 2.6% to $87,460. In 2025, a family with two adults and two children was classified as in poverty if their annual income was less than $32,649, the Bureau said. The official poverty rate for children fell to an historic low of 13.4% in 2025. So not only is the poverty rate at a historic low, but the poverty rate for children is at an historic low. Most people in the United States had health insurance for some or all of 2025, the Bureau said. But 26.7 million people, or 7.9% of the population, did not have health coverage at any time. This was not a significant change from the previous year, the Bureau said, and the uninsured rate remains near historic lows. Now, I want you to ask yourself something. Why are you not hearing that on the news?
18: Yeah. It's deliberate. It is. I mean, I don't think we can overstate how deliberate this is, because I was watching the news today and I was getting ready to go on TV tonight right before we were recording this. And there, everybody was talking about, well, gas prices, diesel prices, this is terrible, that's terrible. They were not talking about this issue because they know that if the American people are proud of this country, if they're excited about where this country's going, if they realize, and we connect part two of the story, that the medium income's the highest it's also ever been in our lifetime, that is like every American is doing better. This is great for us.
15: Well, here's what the White House put out on Twitter. New Census Bureau data shows real household income reached its highest level in history, $87,460 in 2025, surpassing the previous record. You know when the previous record was set?
18: When was that?
15: In President Trump's first term. So the old record was Trump won. The new record is the second term. Yep. After-tax household incomes rose by 3.1% in 2025. The poverty rate in the U.S. fell to its lowest level in history, falling back to the lowest level of the first Trump administration, also in 2019. And the child poverty rate reached an historic low in 2025. Now, what do you think happened to after-tax household income during the first Trump administration?
18: What was that?
15: It rose an average of 3.9% a year.
18: Yep.
15: What do you think happened to after-tax household income under Joe Biden?
18: What was that?
15: It dropped an average of 1.2% a year. So under Trump 1, it's going up 3.9% a year. Under Biden, it is not going up at all. It is going up zero, and it is in fact going down 1.2% a year. What do you think it's doing now in Trump 2?
18: Well, give me the numbers.
15: Going up again, 3.1%. So it's real simple. You are richer. You have more money. Your family has more money. You get paid more in your job. Your assets are worth more. Your 401k is worth more. Your savings are worth more. With Trump as president, with a Republican Senate, with a Republican House, when the Democrats are in power, you make less, your family makes less, your assets are worth less, the stock market is worth less. And by the way, when the socialists and communists are in power, which is where the Democrats are going, you don't just make less, they come and take what you have already.
18: Yeah, don't forget this party also voted against the biggest tax cut in history in this country as well. They want to tax you into oblivion. We're going to talk even more about these numbers and break them down. Don't forget, you can download this show. We do Verdict with Ted Cruz, the podcast, 3 days a week. 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And also, a lot of the shows we do on YouTube. 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And you can listen on this radio show around the country as well. We'll take a quick break. It is Verdict with Ted Cruz. Ben Ferguson with you. A lot more coming up right after this.
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